0: Abari Zagioni. Good evening. Welcome once again to Education at the Crossroads. I am Basir Mchawi. It is October 8th, 2026. It is 8:04 p.m. and we are here. This evening, we're going to have a discussion, and a needed discussion, about an article that appeared in the New York Times Magazine on September 20th. It was written, authored by Nicole Hannah-Jones of 1619 fame, the 1619 Project. And it was titled, In Fighting for Every Black Child, Did I Betray My Own? Now, this particular article has started a conversation, let us call it, a discussion in which millions of people are chiming in regards to the particular issue of education, both nationally and, of course, locally in regards to what's happening in New York, since Nicole Hannah-Jones lives in Brooklyn and is talking about her experiences with her daughter in Brooklyn. My guests this evening are two people who I know very well because they happen to be my children. They are, well, products of independent black schools. They then transitioned into public schools. They are currently educators. And I thought that there should be no other people that I should discuss this particular issue with other than them. So they are here. They are Kemba Mchawi and Mandisa Mchawi. They're not all the Mchawis. There are other Mchawis, but these are the two that we tap to go ahead and participate in this particular discussion. Good evening.
1: Good evening. How you doing?
0: I didn't hear you, Kemba. You got to turn your volume up or something.
2: Really?
0: Okay, there you go.
1: We hear you now.
0: We hear you now. All right. The first thing, I know both of you read this particular article. You've had a response or whatever, so we're going to go ahead. And first, I just want to hear what your response is to this particular article very generally. Kemba, let me start with you since you are the elder.
2: Yeah, greetings. So the article was, it was insightful. It was interesting. I had mixed feelings. I can honestly say I had mixed feelings about it because, from one reading, I thought one thing. When I read it again, I thought another, thing. There was a part of me looking, reading that, I guess I really thought about as a parent. So that was the first thing I thought about. As a parent, I'm always thinking about my first responsibility is to do the best I can for my child, no matter how you look at it, do the best I can for my child, my children. I have children, three children, they're grown, but a proper education. So I looked at that. There was a part of me that understood what she was trying to do on some levels, but I also think that she was biting off more than she could handle in terms of thinking that she can navigate the school system and make the grand changes that I guess she expected, were to happen just based on her and her family, stuff like that. And I'm saying, I don't know. I long before this discussion, I used to always think about like the Ruby Bridges case, and the Arkansas students case. And he used to always say, I don't know if I could be that parent. I'm just not going to let my child, fall on the sword like that. And just, they aren't, to uphold that banner on that level or whatever. But I think she herself, I mean, that was the whole point of her, I guess, even exposing this and writing it, still is concerned of, did she make the right decisions? I didn't get that she came up to the idea that she did make the right decision, that she still was very concerned that it helped, especially when you, look at it from the lens of child, from, the lens of her daughter. But yeah, so I have a mixed bag of feelings in regard to it because, I get the keeping it real energy as well. Mm-hmm.
0: Okay, well, listen, for folks who are listening, you can get us, of course, at 99.5 FM. Also, we are at WBAI.org, as you know. We're also on Facebook right now. We're on at Basir Mchawi. I will go ahead and share that at Education at the Crossroads on Facebook. There's a whole technical thing that happened. I can only really just in terms of live streaming. I can only do that on Facebook at Basir M. Chowie easily right now. So that's where we are. Mandisa, your thoughts about the article?
1: Yeah, so I guess have a different perspective in that I was very empathetic with Nicole Hannah-Jones and the decision that she made and the choice that she made, only because I understand the purpose by which she made it. Could she have been a little foolhardy to believe that she can make a difference? Yes, but also we have always been taught that it only takes one person to make change if it's necessary. And so if she came in there with the right intent, then at least she made an effort, right? It's better than not having made an effort at all. I would say that the benefit of what she did is that she has access to resources so that she could supplement some of what her daughter didn't necessarily get in public school. And so, because she is who she is, because she has friends and relatives and relationships with people that could help supplement some of what her daughter would have been missing at this particular school or from this particular school, I think she was able to benefit than that of other families or students who didn't have access to the privileges that she has. And so I understand. I believe she said that if she had the choice to do it all over again, she would make the same decisions. And so I'm pretty okay with that.
0: Now, first thing, she talks about she lives in Bed-Stuy. She went ahead and enrolled her child at 307 down by Farragut Projects in kind of like downtown Brooklyn over by Dumbo. Now, we know that there are Black independent institutions that she could have enrolled her child in early. We talk about Little Sun People, we all know Little Sun People coming out of the East, and Uhuru Sasa and Imani Daycare and the Uhuru Sasa Elementary School, and then Mama Fela, who has been on this program a few times, had created this institution called Little Sun People. It is at this particular point, one that is valued in the community. When I posted this, people talked about Little Sun People and that my grandson or my granddaughter's in Little Sun People. I sent my child to the Little Sun People. All right. The child, our children need to be, first of all, actually rooted in their Africanness, in their Blackness. That's one of the first things that has to happen. Okay. And whether it was Little Sun People or whether it was through, let's say, Asaseya or Ifitayo or some of the other institutions that are working in Brooklyn, to me, especially since you've got the money, that's not an issue. That should have been the first thing that she did.
2: Yeah.
0: Chamber.
2: I mean, I agree with that. And let's not even forget, Musumala has a daycare and a school like that, Mother's Loving Hands in Bed-Stuy as well. And right, I do think that that foundation is that's the important piece because, when we think about our foundational education, from 3 years old or for me, it was three. I don't know for Manny if it was earlier or somewhere around in. But anyway, it was 3 years old. Yeah, that made the difference going forward, right? So I spent 9 years of my life in an African center, almost 10 years of my life in an African centered school. So it made the difference for me because I, no matter what I did, even if I swayed or got part of the community, growing up in Bed-Stuy, no matter what I did, that kind of African-centered education had already been instilled in me and has been passed down, So my children, although they went to Little Sun People as well, and they got that as well, but they were in public schools here in Georgia, yet there was still a certain foundation that was passed down from the schools that they went to very early on. So I don't see where Nicole Hannah-Jones' daughter maybe have received that, and I can see that that could be a struggle, and that could be a struggle even later in life. You know, oftentimes we just don't really stray too far from that original foundation, no matter what we do.
0: Yeah, I mean, especially when the foundation is so strong. So, you know, as we know, we remember the songs, we remember the rituals, we remember some of the things that were done so early on, and they never leave you. They never leave you.
2: They now I rock out with a group of us. We the Haro-Sasa-Sule alumni. And at one point we had to pause and think about like, oh, we got this alumni organization for we look at it, it's an elementary school, but it's important to us, it's significant, and the families, the community that was built, So that's the other thing, the other piece of it. It was she by herself making this move, her and her husband, and or did they have a network and a coalition behind them trying to go into the schools and make this grand difference,
0: And Disa, the need for a kind of foundation, you know.
1: Yeah, so there's a African adage that talks about we bequeath our children roots and wings, right? Roots to be firm in your Africanness and wings to be able to fly. But in order to be able to fly, you need to be strong and rooted in your blackness, your Africanness. And so same as Kemba, my daughter went to Little Sun People. She participated in Ife Tayo for a number of years. Obviously, we have a spiritual foundation and family that we connect to also that gave her the necessary foundation that she needed for her to go on and do other things. And so after Little Sun People, she went to a charter school, which was a decision that I made purposely because the teachers from Little Sun People, that was her teachers there, left and went to this particular charter school and became her kindergarten teachers at the charter school. And a lot of the students that she was in class with at Little Sun People went on to the same charter school. And so we built community in this charter school. And then from there, public school. I chose to send her to a PWI, which, was controversial and all of those things for some people, but it had more to do with money, right? Because HBCUs just don't have the funding that this particular school provided for her. And she got an education, she did well, and she did so without debt. And so I have no regrets about any of those decisions. And it was necessary. And like, I don't have an issue if you are again grounded in who you are, sending people to PWIs, right? Sending black children to PWIs because she knows who she is. I'm not concerned. I wasn't concerned about her trying to figure out or question her worth or her abilities and all of those things because she was in spaces with other people who looked like her. And so that was a decision that I made. But roots and wings are the things that I always kind of like. That was like my North Star, and I paid attention to all of those things whenever making decisions about her educational life.
0: Now, in your own experiences, talk about the transition that you underwent in going from
2: I had to go
0: a
2: there.
0: foundational black situation with an independent black school. In the case of Kemba, we're talking about Uhuru Sasa, and then Mandisa, we're talking about Shule Ya Mapinduzi. And talk about the transition, because in some instances, I know it's not that easy.
2: Yeah, mine's wasn't difficult. Mine's I don't think. I mean, there were certain points or some parts of it that were challenging, but because I had spent, 9 years, 10 years over at Haro Sasa, and then I went to Philip Buskila, IS 383. It was a gifted school. It was run by Dr. Boyce, I believe her name. Yeah, she was. That was her name. That was our principal then. So it was a beautiful sister, elder. And she, I felt like she still kind of held up the same kind of, somewhat of the same tenets. It was a little different. Obviously, it wasn't so African-centered in that sense. So that was fine. By the time I went to high school, I guess my biggest challenges were going to high school and experiencing white teachers because I had never experienced white teachers before. And, so that was different. And, I mean, I didn't even know how to say the Pledge of Allegiance. Like, what's that? There were some challenges or whatever. I was a very Erasmus and then Tilden. I mean, probably just me and just coming out of real size of being all militant and stuff. So then I had this this other kind of energy with me. So I had to fight a lot. That's not what you're talking about right now. So it was a whole other kind of energy that existed. So there were some minimal challenges. I did notice that they did not represent, though the schools for the most part didn't represent the same things that we were representing, so they did not have that same kind of I guess cultural awareness. Philippa Schuyler did, but by the time I got to high school, it did not really reflect that in that sense.
0: Now, as a parent, I had to go through changes to get you into Philippa Schuyler because you were coming out of Horusasa, which didn't have the traditional kinds of record keeping that you would have had if you had gone to a regular public school. So, I had to go through all kinds of changes to make sure that you got in there. I don't know if you remember
1: Well,
0: that.
1: thank
0: You
1: you.
0: probably didn't even know or whatever, but I had to spend time going over and dealing with this and dealing with some paperwork and some explanations and bringing things from Uhura Sasa. It was an interesting experience for
2: I
0: me
2: know
0: as a
2: my
0: parent.
2: education was solid from Ruhula Sasa because they skipped me up a grade. As soon as I got into Philippa Schuyler, they tested me. They said, "Oh no, we're gonna move her up." So that was my first time. That was when I was skipped up as a grade. Show my skills there. You too, right, Manny? You got
1: I
2: skipped up?
1: did get skipped,
0: Yeah.
1: yes.
0: All right, Mandisa, talk about your experience. You weren't in an independent black school as long as Kemba was, but you had gone from Imani Daycare into Shule'a Mapinduzi, and the foundation was set, pretty much or whatever. Then there were a couple of other issues, which I don't we won't go into in too much depth, but.
1: I mean, same as Kemba, I got skipped. The transition for public school was difficult for me, but that had to do with like the socialization. Just because there I was in school, Mapinduzi was like 10, 15 kids in the whole school, and 308 was very different, and it was a lot of kids, and they didn't look different from me. They looked like me, but culturally we were different. And so I remember going to school with a headscarf on one day, and they was like, "Why you got that thing on your head?" And so it was just very different for me. To the point where, I was a truant at in second grade for a little while. But it's okay. I managed to fixed that and got back on track. But yeah, I did not enjoy the transition into public school. After a while, obviously, I settled in. It just took some time, but it wasn't the academic stuff. The work wasn't hard. I don't ever remember me not being able to do the work or felt like it was overwhelming. It had more to do with the social interaction that I had with other students, and just it felt like we didn't speak the same language.
0: And we have to say that 308 was a neighborhood school. It was kind of like almost down the block from where we lived in Bed-Stuy. So it was convenient.
1: And started as a public school, but then eventually became a gifted school, which I stayed there through eighth grade, and then had another culture shock when I went to high school. Because 308 was a K through 8 school that may have had like 350 kids in the whole school. And then I went to Boys and Girls that had like 4,000 kids in the building. So, all of these transitions were quite.
0: Now, as a point of information, about you, well, Kemba specifically talked about she didn't experience white teachers until she went to high school. Myself, growing up in the Bronx, the first black teacher I had was when I was a senior in undergraduate school at NYU. That was the first black teacher I ever experienced. Okay. His name was Peter Malatzi. He was teaching an African literature course. That was my first black teacher. Now,
1: Kemba, oh, sorry, Kemba, I was just gonna say, FYI, I worked at the school that Baba went to school with Rose Scala years
0: Yeah,
1: ago.
0: my
1: Still
0: school
1: the
0: was
1: best one.
0: that was so
1: Is it primary
0: interesting.
1: school?
0: I went to PS 71.
1: Oh,
0: I
1: yeah.
0: was bussed out of Throgs Neck Projects. And this is a whole thing in terms of integration, which I can talk about from the perspective of having been a special assistant to the chancellor and a central office administrator. But they didn't want too many black students in one school because they felt that if there were too many black students, that the white students would leave. Okay. So the thing in terms of what they had talked about, and this was something I sat on task force about school integration. And one of the things they talked about is something called the tipping point, that there would be a point at which, if in fact there were more than about 40% black students in a school, the white students would leave. Okay, so they had to go ahead and manage that. In order to manage that in Throgs Neck, they bust. There was a elementary school right up the street. I lived on Dewey Avenue. There was a school, PS 72, right up Dewey Avenue, right? So I used to go there. I went there, kindergarten, and I'm thinking first grade. There was actually a little school inside the projects. So I went there. Then for second grade, I went to PS 72. Third grade, I got bussed out and went to PS 71 in the Pelham Bay area of the Bronx, which at that particular point was Lily White. Okay.
1: Italian white, Italian white, or
0: Not just
1: Italian.
0: Italian, there were
1: Oh.
0: Italians, there were other working class whites or whatever. But see, that was also the interesting thing in terms of Throgs Neck projects, because Throgs Neck was it was like black people had been landed somewhere in a flying saucer, okay, into this working class white community of Irish, Italian, German, you name it, they were all there. So it was culture shock for them. It was an interesting experience for us because, I mean, I was so young. I mean, it was literally my first experiences in regards to school. The whole thing was, though, is that, I was groomed to be like the best. I had no doubts. I said, I'm as smart. Any way you come at me, I can deal with you. I'm smarter than you are. If we got to fight, I can beat you fighting. I can run faster than you can. Whatever it is, I'm better than you. I can do better than you. And, I think that's an interesting thing, coming up at the time that I actually came up. And it manifested itself in a number of different ways. Yes, I got skipped too. I would be in many instances the only black person, or there'd be one or two of us in the school. That was integration. I was integration. I was the whole thing, the whole mechanism of integration was me.
2: That's funny because you always talk about integration and you always talk about how this was not necessarily a good thing for black people and for black communities, and how actually integration was the thing that kind of was the downside or the downfall of the black communities. But
1: Because the issue with integration is that they move the black people into the white communities versus moving the white people into the black spaces.
0: One of the arguments I always made is like, listen, if you want to go ahead and deal with excellent schools and integration, build excellent schools in the black community, which they never, never, ever do. All right. They will go ahead and say, well, if it's going to be an excellent school, it's got to be outside our community. It's got to be somewhere else. Very rarely do we find the excellent schools in black communities. There are some exceptions, and there are some exceptions.

0: And for that leadership, so that people who are just coming into leadership in their own schools can have mentors who are already doing the work that you can be supported by, and you can model some of what it is that you want to do. But it has to be like the relationship has to be
1: Willing
0: built,
1: to.
0: but it has to be purposeful, and it has to be fostered by not just you saying, hey, can I shadow you and look at what it is that you're doing? But that person has to have the time and the ability to be able to pour into the work, which is a whole nother, you know. But anyway,
1: I
0: it's
1: mean, I guess we need to
0: interesting
1: talk
0: that y'all
1: about
0: have
1: them.
0: those challenges. Imagine the challenges I have down here in Georgia. So, in terms of the school systems and that and what needs to be done. Like, and you made a valid point in terms of, right, the better schools are not in our communities and not in our neighborhoods. That tipping point, I've seen it. I work at a school, I've been there, this particular school, 9 years. And when it started becoming an influx more of African American families moving into those neighborhoods, it was straight white flight in the school. I was like, wow, I can't believe in my 9 years here, I have seen this school go from changing over from, it was pretty much half. When I got there, it was about 50-50, maybe a little bit more of us. Maybe it was just beginning to change it. Now it's all African American and Latino families. It's like a sprinkle because they did a serious white plate. So they left the schools, they left the neighborhoods, and they left the
1: Hey,
0: schools. And
1: listen,
0: then
1: they do that.
0: you begin to see the school plummet. I mean, it's a whole lot of intricate challenges. I won't go
1: They
0: go
1: do
0: in.
1: that. They do that. Stick a pin, we want to talk about school leadership. Man, DC, you were talking about the importance of school leadership. I think that's something that we have to go ahead and talk about. We also have to talk about the intentions of this system, which does not work for us. Okay, very clearly, public education does not work for us, and in many instances, it's designed to not work for us. Right now, we got to remind you, you're listening to WBAI 99.5 FM in New York. This is Education at the Crossroads. We are streaming at WBAI.org. We are also streaming video on Facebook at Basir M. Chawi on Facebook. We're there, the video is there. We'll share the video other different kinds of ways as time goes on. Because this particular article has actually really started an important conversation. And I'm glad that it has happened. I don't think people are seeing clearly what some of the remedies are, and they're not really dealing with the history as well. But that's something that we can do. Folks, there was an article in the Amsterdam News, and they're dealing with folks who are like 40s, 50s. They're like 40 years old. I'm a parent. I did this and blah, blah, blah. Somebody who's 50. I'm a parent and I did. But the OGs, in terms of our particular experience, I think is a very important experience that has to be shared. Because it's a totally different kind of experience. And the whole thing is, can you go ahead and go through a system that's not meant for you and come out of that system and be whole and to be able to really function on the level you need to be? Based upon the education I received, I'm supposed to be, like a neoliberal or a neocon or whatever,
0: Right.
1: something like that or whatever, as opposed to being, a Pan-Africanist revolutionary. That's not the way that thing was supposed to work.
0: I
1: But
0: think it depends on the leadership of the school, right? Like if, like you said, if you are intentional about, you have to work within the system, right? You're in the system, you have to work within the system, but while you're within that system, there are things that you can do to help mitigate some of those things that you feel like work against the students that you have in front of you. So my daughter, she works at a charter school in DC, and she talks about like this violence, right? The kids fight, they get jumped, da da da. And so my first question was like, and these are girls fighting. I was like, where's the sister circle? And she was like, what? I was like, so lunchtime, there should be a sister circle. Where is the sister circle? And she's like, they don't have one. Okay, well then you should be thinking about creating a sister circle, right? Because this is what you know. You've learned this, right? You are in Ife Tayo. Y'all did sisters and sisterhood. You have to create the thing.

0: that you need for it to be there if it doesn't exist. And no, it's not in your job description. And no, it's an extra job for you to put on yourself, but you have a sense of responsibility to the people that you work with to create something that could potentially help. So it's, and she was like, oh gosh, this is, I'm working, I'm busy. Yes, but you can have time. It's lunch period. You can figure out how you can use that time to create a sister circle to help minimize some of the issues that exist amongst the girls in.
1: Or, extended time and doing things in terms of scheduling differently. Because when we created Ujamaa Institute, we had a time where we would break up and we would have the brothers would meet and the sisters would meet, and we would talk about sisterly things and brotherly things. That's important. But one of the things we have to understand is that these people have created a system of education that was supposed to train people, not educate them. And also, it was supposed to train them to go ahead and work. That's why we even have the school year that we have. We have a school year that ends so folks could go and they could work in the fields. They could do agricultural work. All right. That the way the school day goes or whatever else it is like, okay. School day is finished. Now you can go home and you can milk the cows. You can do whatever else you have to do. There's no need for that anymore. We live in a different kind of environment and you can break these things down. But the system has been created in a way where people are literally afraid to try to tinker with things that don't work. I was just thinking before we went on the show and we started talking, many of our problems are not just with white people, okay?
0: Oh,
1: Negroes are our problem, okay? And in terms of the whole Negro thing, I was thinking about the last poets, my friends or whatever, be Abiodun and et cetera, Philippe. They had a poem where they said, Negroes are scared of revolution. Okay? They didn't say Negroes, but they said, Negroes are scared of revolution. These people are deathly afraid of change. They are deathly afraid of change. And very often, in terms of the way that the hierarchical system is set up, if you buck the system, they're going to come at you. And it ain't just going to be white people that's going to come at you. It's going to be some Negroes. I experience, I can name Negroes. I can name Negroes right now in high places.
0: we won't name
1: I'm not going to
0: Negroes.
1: name anybody.
2: Name a couple. No.
1: I'm not going to name
2: Yeah,
1: anybody
2: I
1: today.
2: mean, for real, this is why, this is why our schools and the way we came up or whatever, it instills in us sometimes high level or little levels of fearlessness, because you have to be or whatever. You have to create some level of courage to even be and navigate in these school systems, because you got to say what they don't, what they many people are scared to say, or to have, they're just scared to bring it out or whatever, and things of that nature. So those are the challenges. And it's just funny because I'm just listening to y'all talk about it. Of course, was in New York forever, but I've been down here now for 20 something years. So the struggle is real, is what all I can say, and oftentimes I'm seeing the regression. I'm scared. The regression scares me because I'm like, whoa, wow. And it can be sometimes you feel like you're on an island by yourself fighting certain things. You're sitting here like, oh, I'm in a class, I'm in a group of educators, and we're talking about the crucible, and I'm saying, well, we have to. There's no way we can skirt around the enslaved African woman character and not discuss that in the classroom and stuff. And the educator saying, well, how was she enslaved though? What kind of slave was it? Maybe it wasn't so bad. That I said, is there any other kind of slave? Like, what do you mean it wasn't so bad? Like, a slave is a slave, and it's Barbados. I mean, the whole argument is like, you have to include history within the literature. We're going to teach the literature. There's no way I can teach American literature and not actually infuse. But that made them nervous. Those kind of things make them nervous to even want to discuss. We can skirt around Tituba, the character Tituba, whatever, but they don't want to deep dive into that in history. They like, stick with the standards. Just look at the literary devices, and let's like Let's not go there. You're doing too much, you know. And I'm going, oh boy, this is such a challenge. But of course, I do it anyway because I'm in my classroom, and
1: Hey.
2: you know,
1: Hey.
2: classroom is laced, so with stuff and knowledge.
1: When the door is closed, I mean that was very, very, very true.
2: You got to
1: Now.
2: function in a stealth way, and some in at times, you know, just to really, I mean, not that I'm that stealth, but in some ways you really do. You got to really, let our kids understand and connect dots so they can, bigger pictures of who they are.
1: Now, what are the problems in regards to Nicole Hannah-Jones and her experience of her family, is that there was no collective approach. That her approach, based upon what she says in the article, was an individual approach. Okay? And I think that is injurious in a number of different ways. The first way is there is a belief that just regular folks cannot handle their business educationally, okay, or in any other way. And I just want to raise, because I was talking about last week, I had Sister Mzuri on talking about Fannie Lou Hamer. Fannie Lou Hamer was a sharecropper, okay, yet and still she became a articulate, skilled organizer of the people.
2: That's right.
1: Okay, there are my first job out of college was in East Harlem at the IS-201 demonstration district. And there were parents there who, while they may not have, they had no college degrees, they knew what their children deserved and they would fight like hell for it. I remember we had a confrontation with the police, and there was Mrs. Selby. Mrs. Selby, she was like, "Man, get these police out of here." She took the police barricade and picked it up and threw it at the police, tossed it at the police. I'm here, I'm young, I'm kind of trained and everything, and I'm like, "Damn, look at this, woo, man."
0: I think the difference is that there has been some disenfranchisement for parents, and so parents don't feel as empowered to be engaged in their children's education as they once were. And so I do think it's necessary for there to be parent engagement in a different way. Because parents, there are families who believe that schools have the power, that principals have the power, that they are in control. And the reality is, it is parents who are in control. But if you don't galvanize as a collective, it is easy to be manipulated for you not to be able to have that power. And so I do, families need to figure out how to get that back. How to form a collective and then bring your demands and your expectations and your wants to the school, because the purpose of the school is that the school works for the families. And you don't see that in a lot of the district schools that exist in the city.
1: Well, one of the issues in New York, and this is New York specific, is we have mayoral control. We have had mayoral control for 25 years. It is a dismal, dismal failure. It is a system that, as I look at it today, is designed to fail our children. It's designed to make money for white people, okay? And that's where the charter school industry comes in. Because when the charter school law was first written, it was written in a way where black independent schools and black operating spaces and black not-for-profits were not going to be able to participate in that system. But you could have somebody like Evel Moskowitz, who wasn't really an educator other than being in charge of the city council. The education, she was the in charge of
0: Chair
1: the
0: of the
1: education
0: education
1: committee, chair of
0: department.
1: education. That was her experience. But under Bloomberg and Joel Klein, let's run this system as a business. And in running it as a business, let's make some money. So Michael Bloomberg, When he came in the election was what was that 20 2001 2000 2000 he came in and his net worth was $4 billion. 12 years later, when he left, his net worth was $50 billion. How did that happen?
2: Right.
1: Okay. So to me, I think it's very clear that this particular system and the way that it's designed is here to make money for white people. And
0: I
1: that's why.
0: think it depends. Well, I'm not, because
1: Right.
0: I'm a Mamdani stan, and so I'm not, I think it depends on who the mayor is in the
2: Nothing about
0: space. That would be
2: Mamdani.
0: so I do
2: And
0: think.
2: time will tell, because I'm a Mamdani fan too, but time will tell.
0: Because what I
2: Because I
0: think
2: do
0: he's
2: love
0: doing,
2: him
0: like with the contracts and things like that,
2: too.
0: like he is allowing people, small businesses and things like that, to be able to have contracts. He's saying that big corporations and things like that don't necessarily have to be the ones to get the contract. Like, get a man some time. Now, I'm not saying that's gonna
2: Right.
0: work all the time. I'm saying very specifically for this mayoral, this mayor in position, it might be different. We might see some changes. I don't think he's gonna palm greet
2: I
0: his
2: love how you
0: palms
2: hate
0: like the
2: Mamdani.
0: others will.
1: Yeah. Well,
0: But I don't, because if I'm being honest, I don't know that the board was very effective either, right? So not that it wasn't full effective, there were issues, right? So
2: back when they had the school boards, you're
0: yeah,
2: saying?
0: so you gotta find the right fit, right? So maybe mayoral controller wasn't it. It's not the right thing. We see that that wasn't the best thing, but then you gotta find something else, because I don't know necessarily that a school board.
1: Yeah, see, but we have to go back to
2: A
1: the
2: long
1: whole
2: time.
1: concept of community control. And that's where everything got messed up to begin with. So we got 1968, we've got the struggle for community control, we've got the strike, because what happens? White teachers say, we do not want black people in control of what takes place in these schools. And that's the strike. That's what the UFT was striking about.
2: Right.
1: They weren't striking about anything else. Then after that, you've got the compromise and then the sellout. So in 1972, that's when you have the decentralization law and you create these 32 school boards, and it's a sellout. It's a done deal because, well, we're going to do this. We're going to have elections on a Tuesday in May when nobody's going to be voting, when people don't even know what's going to happen. The thing was just, it was a mess. Which is why we end up with Uhuru Sasa in 1969 as G2AUC, Herman Ferguson, Iolua Ferguson, the African Teachers Association members, others, the African Students Association come out of the system to create something else. You know, we have to really, really applaud that. We have to see now, how is it possible to go ahead in black spaces, like churches, like community centers, how can we begin to augment this failed educational system, which rarely works for us? Sometimes it does, but it's like a roll of the dice very often, you know, and most of the time it doesn't. You know, just like, you know, if you play craps all the time, unless you're really lucky, you're gonna lose more than you're gonna win. All right, so. You know, we just have to see how we can go ahead and do better.
2: Yeah, we're fortunate down because there are schools here that are still holding up that banner, although the schools in New York don't exist on that level anymore. You know, so some people are still there, of course, and still doing great things. But we have schools like the Colombo School here in Georgia, and they've been in existence, I think, 20 years or somewhere in that range. And I think there's a Imhotep Academy. So they are kind of doing that and augmenting the school systems, failed school systems that are here, and
1: There are a couple.
2: making big differences,
1: There are a
2: connecting
1: couple.
2: schools.
1: There are a couple in New York still. You know, small
2: Yeah, I
1: and
2: feel
1: doing
2: like,
1: good things.
2: we need to revisit those, and see how we can begin to get our, move our children's back into those independent school ways. I mean, I raised my children in the public schools, but I always said if I had more, I'm not.
1: See,
0: You would homeschool.
1: now,
2: I would raise them in a different way. I always said I would definitely, It became it's logistics always, location, finances. Not that the schools are, they work with the families and stuff of that nature. So there's some
1: See,
2: excellent
1: now the
2: programs.
1: kicker in New York would be to go ahead and create an African-centered charter school that was run by Black folks, just to go ahead. And again, I do
2: Everything is
1: not,
2: almost like that.
1: you know,
2: There
1: I
2: was
1: do not.
2: conversation
1: Come on.
2: about a school like that, and I know a
1: Yeah.
2: couple of people who were sitting on that steering committee. I don't know whatever happened with that, but there was some conversation
1: Yeah,
2: about
1: well,
2: a
1: the
2: school.
1: whole
2: But
1: thing is, but
2: hard during these time periods, they're trying to shut down, Black education. They're trying to shut down African study programs. They're censoring what's kids, the books, and what they're learning. We got all these. So it's very it's a uphill challenge during these times. It's like,
1: well,
2: ooh.
1: we just have to continue to push back because, it's, some of us, we just not going back. No, we're not going back there.
2: But when you say some of us, it takes you a long time to
1: And
2: realize because
1: some
2: we've
1: of
2: been so
1: us.
2: insulated in communities, right? Like whether it's the cultural community, whether it's my religious community. You forget how much of a minority, like you really forget the sum of us is a small sum of us. It's like, ooh, you can go through a whole school building, 200 teachers. You'd be like, oh man, I found three of us, three like-minded people, four people. You're like, oh, I didn't, So, and again, I may still just be speaking from the Georgia lens and things of that nature because I have not taught in and been in the New York school systems for a long time, but it's a very big challenge and a struggle that some of us, but I guess that's what we were charged with, so we do what we must do.
1: Hey, listen, now, folks out there. One of the reasons why education at the crossroads is leaving the air is because when we have conversations like this, this is a conversation that not only should we have, but you should be able to participate in. So, I mean, maybe at some point I'll do a special in regards to going ahead and looking at education very, very broadly, where the listeners can actually call in and they can talk about their experiences and they can share. Because it's needed, but if you're doing an hour, which I'm doing right now, it's like we got 2 minutes, 3 minutes, and then that's it. And when we were on the phone, no, we were on Zoom actually, the three of us, we talked for 2 hours
2: Sure
1: 2 days
2: did.
1: ago,
2: Sure did. Yes.
1: and we weren't finished.
0: But the purpose of, I hope, this conversation is to spark conversation outside of this conversation for other people. And so we're not going to get a full sum up of anything, but it's an idea to engage these conversations with other people in your community, in your families, looking at yourself and see what part can I play, right? Because we all have a responsibility to our community. And so even if you don't work in the school system, there is some expertise or something that you can share with a school community that you have access to. And so it should be about how can I serve young people in my community to make sure that, and so hopefully, again, the conversation is a starter for you to engage with other members of your community to be able to engage young people in the community schools in which you live.
2: And
1: And that's a
2: very
0: plus for the
1: clearly,
2: article. That's a plus for even having,
1: and
2: being
1: it's a critical time
2: in the article.
1: because, one of the things I've always said is like, listen, if there are young people out here, they need to be educated. They need to be educated on a high level because what are they going to do?
2: Right.
1: As they get old, I mean, what are they going to do? They have to perform a role within the community. They have to be responsible adults. They've got to be responsible parents. They've got to be educated on a particular level. They've got to be able to do things. And if they don't have those particular skills, it's going to blow up in your face one way or the other, some kind of way or whatever. You're going to go ahead. I would rather see them in the classroom than see them in the jailhouse or whatever else. And we have to really, I mean, once again, it's time for us to address this particular problem. Hey, folks, got to go. You've been listening to Education at the Crossroads. I've been talking with Two of the Mchawis. I've been talking with Kemba Mchawi and Mandisa Mchawi. We've been talking about the Nicole Hannah-Jones article. The conversation continues. I understand there's supposed to be a town hall, possibly in not next week, but the following week. This is an ongoing conversation. I understand that they want to talk about integration, but that's not the issue. We have to be talking about quality education. Mm-hmm. All right. It's not a matter of sitting next to anybody. Quality education is what we need in our community. Hey, folks, peace. And we're going out with Thelonious Monk, whose birthday is on October 10th, the same day as my mother's birthday.
0: Happy birthday, Nanny. Good night. Birthday, Nanny.
2: Coming up a couple of months. Thanks, Baba. Peace and love. Asante Sana. All right, sis.

0: 5 years later, Attica still cries out. 55 years ago, the men of Attica rose up, not simply against prison brutality, but for democracy, equality, and human dignity. Led overwhelmingly by black and brown prisoners, Attica became a remarkable experiment in multiracial organizing and collective democracy. People building. Behind prison walls, the society denied them outside. Their demands were simple and revolutionary. We are human beings. We have rights. We will be heard. The state answered with bullets, but it could not kill Attica's message. Attica still cries out because the struggle against racism, repression, and mass incarceration and for liberation remains unfinished. Hear the survivors of Attica tell their story. Saturday, 1 to 4 p.m., a three-hour special produced by Mimi Rosenberg and Reggie Johnson. Attica, Attica still cries out 55 years later. Tune in.
1: The biggest weapon is to stay peaceful. We sing. Our music is the cuts that we bleed through. Somewhere in the dream we had an epiphany. Now we right the wrongs in history.
2: 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And it's time now for Backstage Stories. Tonight, an encore presentation. But the show is still open, so don't miss your chance to see this one. Marcia Pendleton, right here, right now.

0: 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I'm Marcia Pendleton, your producer and host. This is an encore presentation of our conversation with the iconic artist Roger Genevieve Smith. You still have time to see, in honor of Jean-Michel Basquiat, written and performed by Smith, now through October 10th at New York Theater Workshop. More information can be found at nytw.org. That's nytw.org. We're here with Roger Genevieve Smith, Obie Award-winning actor, writer, and director. We are going to be talking about his solo performance in honor of Jean-Michel Basquiat. Because there's no T, correct?
1: Yeah, you don't pronounce the T at the end.
0: Okay.
1: Just end on the A.
0: So it is going to be at New York Theater Workshop, September 9th through October 4th. More information can be found at nytw.org. That's nytw.org. And I want to say welcome to Roger to Backstage Stories.
1: Hey, thank you for having me. It's wonderful to be in conversation with you at this point in time. Really looking forward to being with the New York community at New York Theater Workshop. We open on the 9th of September. We'll be running through the 4th of October. It's a limited engagement in honor of Jean-Michel Basquiat.
0: Okay. Let's talk about the origin story of the play, beginning with your relationship with Jean-Michel. How did that happen? And how did you go from friendship to being collaborators?
1: Jean-Michel was in residence in Los Angeles in the mid-1980s. He, of course, was an ascendant art star, but I didn't know that when I met him in L.A. I thought he was just a cool club kid with a great hairdo. And I was rapping, and he was dancing, and my rapping name was Holly Watts, because that's where I grew up, halfway in between Hollywood and Watts. So I grabbed the mic and said, first you say Hollywood, and then you say Watts. Put them both together, then what do you got? You got Holly Watts. Yo, baby, that's me, rapping on the mic with my man JMB. And Jean-Michel came up to me and said, hey, Holly Watts, man, I really like your energy. You want to hang out? I said, yeah, cool. Let's hang out. He said, you want to go to the movies? I said, yeah, let's go to the movies. So we went to the movies. The next night, we went to see King of Comedy, and we were a little late. He walked up into the balcony. We were seated right in front of the projectionist. And as we made our way to our seats, Jean's dreadlocks were projected onto the screen, you know, obscuring the view of Jerry Lewis and Robert De Niro. And people turned around and they were a little confused, but then they got kind of amused because, you know, my man, Jean-Michel, he was a true king of comedy. And that was our first, I suppose, improvised performance piece in that cinema. But then I got to know that, hey, this cat is he's an art star. And that was clear the more that we hung out in L.A. And he was kind enough, gracious enough, generous enough to invite me into his studio in Venice, California, where he was working prolifically. And as I would recite soliloquies, improvise raps, he would write those words onto his canvas, then he would cross it out, then he'd say that again, say that again, say that again, cross it out, say that again, cross that out. So we were true collaborators. And then you fast forward to the summer of 1988, when we were filming this thing called Do the Right Thing in Brooklyn. And I was improvising a character by the name of Smiley, who was selling postcards that he had personally colorized featuring Malcolm X shaking hands with Martin Luther King. And I used Jean-Michel's crown. I used Jean-Michel's cross-out technique in terms of creating that work, which eventually wound up on the pizza parlor wall. And when we were making that film in Brooklyn, Jean-Michel was dying in Manhattan.
0: My goodness, that kind of stopped you right in your tracks when you talk about that.
1: Yeah.
0: What was your response to Jean-Michel's transition?
1: I was kind of overwhelmed, and I didn't realize at that moment how influential he had been on what I was doing, which was a completely improvised character, improvised series of scenarios. The tabloids hit on that Monday morning, and it was an extraordinary feeling, not simply of loss, because we're always surrounded by losses, but it was really about spirit in flight, a spirit that had touched me and the world in a very, very deep way. Even in this process now, in the year 2026, I still feel that that spirit is in flight and is guiding us, hopefully, to higher heights of recognition of consciousness. Even as his work commands outrageous financial numbers, but the value here is not in numbers. The value is in spirit.
0: Okay. When and how did you decide to bring this story of your friendship and your collaboration into the theatrical space? In other words, what has been your artistic process?
1: Well, initially, improvisation, as always with a lot of my work. There was a great retrospective of his work at the Brooklyn Museum.
0: Mm-hmm.
1: And Jean's mom, Mathieu, made sure that he was enrolled at the Brooklyn Museum as a child, as a junior member. So then for the museum to embrace him at that time was pretty extraordinary. And I got up in the rotunda there and did my rap and told some stories and tried to stay truthful to my friendship with my man. There was a similar retrospective at Museum of Contemporary Art in Los Angeles. So it was great to tell some of those stories in my hometown. And then we did, memorial recognitions for what would have been his 50th birthday, for example, at a little theater called Bootleg Theater, which was my home theater in Los Angeles. But then along the way, I said, well, this deserves scripting. This deserves proper scoring.
0: Mm-hmm.
1: And so I locked myself in a room with a stack of, Basquiat art books and a lot of Basquiat soundtracking, because my man was constantly listening to music. And I rejoined with my brother, Mark Anthony Thompson.
0: Mm-hmm.
1: Mark Anthony and I have done remarkably 17 collaborations for the stage. And Mark has functioned not only as a sound designer, but also as a projection designer. And sometimes he gets up on stage with me. And it's a collaboration which is unparalleled in the American theater. I don't think you're going to find a duet out there that's created the form of work that Mr. M.A.T. and I have. So he started scoring this piece, this script, and we were invited to a great theater in St. Paul, Minneapolis, where we had worked previously. It's called Penumbra Theater Company. Yes, yes.
0: Very familiar with it.
1: Got to be. Mm-hmm. Got to be home of Mr. August Wilson.
0: Yes.
1: And so we were invited to Penumbra to do a run there. And we did a run as well here in Los Angeles to inaugurate a new theater called the Outside In Theater. And for that run, we were recognized as the solo performance of the year. That was last year. We were invited to the Under the Radar Festival. We are frequent flyers to the UTR. And we went to New York Theater Workshop for that presentation just last January. Our extraordinary host there, Miss Patricia McGregor, who directs that theater. It was a sold out run. It was sold out, in fact, before we even opened. And Patricia and company very generously, graciously invited us to return. And that's what we're doing in a larger house with more shows and hopefully more insight into this man, Jean-Michel Basquiat. Live sound design, of course, by Mr. Mark Anthony Thompson, who's sitting in the room, you know, feeling the temperature of the room, the temperature of the performance, and adjusting the rhythms accordingly. And it's not just about rhythm. It's often about captured archival voices and sounds. It's a very exciting way to work, to bear witness to. There's no two shows that will be
0: the same.
1: Completely alike, so you got to get multiple tickets. NYTW.org.
0: Absolutely.
1: In honor of Jean-Michel Basquiat.
0: Talk some more about Mark Anthony Thompson, because you say the music is live and it could be, and it can change according to what's going on in the room at the time. Right. What happened during your limited run during the Under the Radar Festival? How did that work for you? What was the audience response? You know, so I'm very interested in all of that.
1: It was extraordinary, especially when you talk about the work of Mr. Thompson, because as you know, when you walk into our house, you are in our house.
0: Mm-hmm.
1: And so Mr. M.A.T. is taking the audience, not just sonically, but historically, emotionally, into the place that we want them to be when I walk on stage. There's a prologue meditation for each performance. And I have the privilege, the pleasure of walking into that. So that said, where we go is completely unpredictable, although this piece is a scripted piece. Now, all of our pieces are not necessarily scripted pieces. If you saw a Huey P. Newton story.
0: I did.
1: I know that you were there. please know that that was a completely improvised piece.
0: Okay.
1: And Mark Anthony Thompson was in the room with Huey P. Newton improvising along the way. Now, when we eventually filmed a Huey P. Newton story, I had to script it out because there was this director coming in. You might have heard of him. His name is Spike Lee, with his crew, his A team. And we needed to, respect, that collaborative process behind the camera. And we also had a limited amount of time because you could not go over 90 minutes because it was a PBS production.
0: I saw a new Huey P. Newton story when I was in grad school at the University of Maryland, College Park, and we came into DC to see it. And
1: Oh, you saw it at Woolly Mammoth
0: yes,
1: Theater?
0: I saw it at,
1: Very small venue,
0: yeah, I saw it at Woolly Mammoth, and I remember distinctly it was during finals time. It was during finals time, and I said to my professor, and I said, I have a final tomorrow. I don't know whether I can come do this. She said, you need to come see this. You just need to come see this. And yes, I saw it at the Woolly Mammoth Theater. And we can still see this streaming, correct?
1: Absolutely.
0: On Hulu?
1: It's on Hulu, and this year is actually the 25th anniversary of the film, if you can believe it.
0: Wow,
1: This
0: time
1: year,
0: flies. Time.
1: 25 years, and we're in celebration this year and have some special screenings that are coming up.
0: Go ahead.
1: So a Huey P. Newton story, I think, is a good example of a piece that started as an improvisation but then became a scripted piece. The same with Rodney King, which is running now on Netflix. And that started as a pure improvisation, but was eventually scripted and scored, of course, by Mr. Thompson and directed by Mr. Lee.
0: Have you always been someone who could improvise? Did you learn how to do that? How do you acquire that skill? Because not everybody can do that.
1: Well, I think that grabbing the mic on any given night and rapping, is one way of working in that great oral tradition, which is a transatlantic, Afro-Atlantic tradition. And I would like to think that Jean-Michel and Mark Anthony and I are all kindred spirits in that we summon the ancestors and bring those stories forward in the present moment. Go ahead, please.
0: Okay, to be in conversation, all three of you are in conversation, so I
1: Absolutely.
0: definitely do understand that. I'd like to also explore just a little bit more your relationship, your collaborations with Mr. Spike Lee. Can you talk a little bit about that?
1: Of course. Spike and I are the same generation. Feel very blessed to have been able to have worked with him as long as we have and in the variety of projects that we have. There's no actor who has worked with Spike Lee more than I. And the range of work that we have achieved, I think, is interesting. I've never played a character in a Spike Lee movie that was remotely like another character. I played a demented fraternity pledge, a street artist slash arsonist who burns a pizza parlor down, a hoodlum. In collaboration with Detroit Red, robbing houses in Boston, a cop, spoiler alert, who's on his way to the Million Man March, an academic life coach, to Jesus Shuttlesworth, the great basketball star by the name of Big Time Willie, who dispenses big time knowledge from a drop top Benz rolling through Coney Island, a big Afro cop in Summer of Sam, looking for this crazy person out there in the streets of New York. Rodney and Huey an insurance salesman in Chirac who has a conflict with my classmate sister Angela Bassett because he's trying to sell insurance policies on young black men. it's a sick, dark scene which starts out flirtatiously and winds up very quickly to be a kind of psychic beatdown, courtesy of my sister Angela. She's good at that. Yeah.
0: Those characters, it's a very wide range. What makes you say yes to a project? What makes you say yes to a project other than the work that you create yourself?
1: Well, I think I said yes when I stepped into that cinema. When I was in Minneapolis doing Ionesco, Dickens, Shakespeare, Pinter, and I saw this film called She's Gotta Have It.
0: Okay.
1: And I said, wait a minute. I sat through the supper twice. I did not go out and pay again. So maybe I owe Spike, the purchase of one ticket. But I definitely did my double feature. And I said, who is this brother? What is he doing next? And so I was able to finagle Cattle Call audition for School Days, and the rest is history. We, Mike and I, have obviously seen eye to eye, even though I'm considerably taller than he is. But we share a common sense of humor, of history, of politics, of struggle. And it's been a really extraordinary journey to work with this brother, and then in the theater to work with Mr. Thompson. I'm blessed on both sides.
0: Let's talk a little bit more about your friendship with Jean-Michel.
1: Yeah.
0: Please, can you expand on that a bit more about who he was and the energy that connected you two the very start?
1: Yeah, well, this is what he said. He said, Holly Watts, man, I really like your energy.
0: Mm-hmm.
1: So there was something that I was serving on that stage through that mic. I was probably talking about Nelson Mandela.
0: Mm-hmm.
1: I was probably talking about Nicaragua. I was probably talking about El Salvador. And he dug that. He saw the seriousness with which I took the responsibility of that microphone. And we linked. And again, I didn't know that the brother was an ascendant art star. I didn't really know that world. Mm-hmm. I just thought that he was a cool cat and we hit it off energetically and artistically. Who was he? Mm-hmm. Wow, he was a lot. And as you know, he only put in 27 years on the planet.
0: Mm-hmm.
1: He's in that infamous club, right? Hendrix and Amy Winehouse and Janis Joplin and Jim Morrison, infamous 27 Club. Let's know this. He grew up in a Spanish-speaking household. That was his first language. His mom was fourth generation New Yorican from Brooklyn. And their first home was in an extended Spanish-speaking family. Obviously, he spoke Creole as well. He mm-hmm. spoke French as well, English. But his first language was given to him through his mom, Matilde Andrades. And she was the one who really turned Jean onto the art world. She took him to the Met, to MoMA, to, you know, the Brooklyn Museum, where he got that junior card membership. And when he was hit by a car in 1968 and he was in recovery, it was she who brought him Grey's Anatomy as a gift and said, "Son, read this." And he had memorized Grey's Anatomy by the time he came out of recovery. And if you look at the great body of his work, no pun intended, you will see a lot of Grey's Anatomy, see a lot of anatomical reference. And that is really due to the extraordinary care that his mom rendered him. And of course, his father was from Haiti. He was a refugee from the notorious papadocracy in Haiti. President for life, François Duvalier.
0: Mm-hmm.
1: Jean's uncle dared to speak up against Duvalier, and he was murdered. And his father escaped at the age of 17, really wanting to be an accountant. And he miraculously built up an accounting business, coming to Brooklyn with essentially no English language skill. Really an extraordinary immigrant story that obviously was influential on Jean.
0: Obviously, you had many conversations with Jean-Michel.
1: Yes.

0: Yoga Theater Workshop. So
1: say it again. Say it again.
0: NYTW.org. Get your tickets now. In fact, the cheap tickets, I think,
1: are going
0: really fast. So there's one moment that we were in the studio and there was a certain substance in the plastic sack. And I looked at the sack, and I looked at Jean, and Jean looked at the sack, and then Jean looked back at me, said to me, "I should quit, huh?" And I said, "Bruh, you know, that's on you. But you know, you'll be more valuable to people dead than alive."
1: Okay.
0: Yeah.
1: So,
0: 110.5 million dollars at auction for one of Sean's paintings, and I understand it has since changed other hands, and it was sold for $200 million.
1: Okay. One more. Keep going.
0: In that word, auction, auction, auction, auction, I think there's a resonance for us which certainly transcends the sale of a painting.
1: On the other side of the break, we will talk about Roger's origin story and more. You still have time to see In Honor of Jean-Michel Basquiat, written and performed by Roger Genevieve Smith, now through October 10th at New York Theater Workshop. More information can be found at NYTW.org. That's NYTW.org. 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I'm Marcia Pendleton. We are back with Roger Genevieve Smith. He is going to present his solo performance In Honor of Jean-Michel Basquiat at New York Theater Workshop, September 9th through October 4th. And more information can be found at nytw.org. That's nytw.org. So let's get into your origin story.
0: Well, my origin story is that I was conceived at an NAACP convention. My mother told me that she remembers the place and the position. I said, "Mom, that's too much information." we moved from Berkeley, California, which is where I was born, to Los Angeles, California, which is where I grew up. And my nickname was Roger Dodger, big time Dodgers fan, all the way through my childhood. And now, now this summer of discontent, we're trying to bring these guys in blue back, into the fold. I didn't always know that I wanted to be a performer. I think that I always got a kick out of, you know, doing crazy presentations, telling jokes. For example, my father had 500 dirty jokes memorized. He had a lot of Red Fox albums. you know, Rudy Ray Moore, all of that stuff that he thought that he had hidden from me, but which I discovered and memorized unwittingly. So a lot of my initial impulses into

performance, so-called, were through storytelling and joke telling. And Edgar Allan Poe, The Telltale Heart, I would do that every Halloween. So I had this weird affinity for words. In fact, when I was doing speech contest competitions in LA through my parochial school, I would do the first 15 pages in LA through my parochial school. I would do the first 15 pages of Tom Sawyer by Mark Twain. And it's interesting because Jean-Michel was interviewed once and they asked him, "What are you reading?" And he said, "Well, mostly Mark Twain." So here are two brothers who grew up in LA and in New York who were somehow attached to Mark Twain. And Hal Holbrook, the late great Hal Holbrook, who did a solo performance of Mark Twain, was very influential on me as a kid. I had exposure to it somehow. He said, "Hey, I've been playing Mark Twain longer than Mark Twain played himself," which was true. And when I went to the exhibit that Jean-Michel's sisters brilliantly presented in New York and LA, which included a recreation of their living room, I noticed that there was a World Book Encyclopedia there on the shelf, which was the same edition as the World Book Encyclopedia on my family's shelf. So we had very similar encyclopedic obsessions and references. And along the way, I was an athlete. I played basketball and football, and eventually I played rugby, which is a crazy game. A lot of improvisation in that game. I studied history. I studied literature. I was not necessarily committed to studying theater, although I did a few plays here and there in high school and in college as an undergraduate. But I entered graduate school thinking that I would do a PhD in history. And at this same university, they had a drama school. And on a lark, I auditioned for this drama school and I was accepted into a distinguished class, which included Charles Dutton, Angela Bassett, and John Turturro. Three fantastic actors with whom I collaborated in Spike Lee movies. He poached our Yale School of Drama class. I've been combining my interests ever since, my interests in history and in performance. I have taught for many years a workshop class called Performing History, in which my students are encouraged to dig deep into the archives and create work for the stage. And one of the places that I've been teaching this has been in the prison. And every Friday morning, I'm at Allegheny County Jail in Pittsburgh, PA, the same Pittsburgh which gave us August Wilson. And I'm working with those men and those women to create new work right there in that situation. And on the outside of the circle, we have people who are returning citizens, formerly incarcerated. We have one brother who was in there for 44 years, another brother who was in there for 33 years. And so our mostly young students are receiving extraordinary mentors.

0: leadership, not just from academics or practicing artists, but also from folks who were right there in the same lockdown, situation that they have found themselves in right now.
1: What has it been like for you to see their work develop and come alive? And ultimately, I think, change their lives.
0: Yeah, I mean, it's really extraordinary where these students have reached out and reached in.
1: Mm-hmm.
0: For the most part, almost exclusively, I don't know why they're there. I don't know how long they're supposed to be there. I look at them as students, just as any other students, whether those students are at Berkeley or at Yale or Occidental College, you know, all places where I have taught Cal Arts. And I think that I've learned lessons in truth telling. I don't think that there are many lies that are engaged in that situation. The situation will not accommodate that. And I had an interesting experience not long ago where I went to see a play on Broadway on a Thursday night, and then the next Friday, the next morning, I was engaged via Zoom, of course, in this prison class. And the drama that I saw on Broadway was a prison drama. And it was very interesting to go out of that Broadway experience and then into a very real experience of folks in jumpsuits, which had not been designed by a costume designer, but that were, you know, distributed by the Allegheny County.
1: Yeah.
0: Yeah. So it's good lesson in truth telling.
1: For sure. Yeah. For sure. What came first? Your acting, your writing?
0: I think my reading came first.
1: Okay. All right.
0: The Encyclopedia Britannica.
1: Right.
0: Frederick Douglass's narrative from 1845, which was a thin volume, which my mom had in our home, little modest home library. And I read Douglass's narrative as a very young boy. I didn't know all those words, but I was somehow moved emotionally. When I was looking to put together my first solo performance, I said, yeah, Douglass, you know, Hal Holbrook is doing Mark Twain. Why don't you do Douglass? So I did Douglass, and I still do Douglass. I've been doing Frederick Douglass for 50 years, since I was an undergraduate. And that's where Hal Holbrook started with Mark Twain. There was also another little book called The World's Great Men of Color, by J.A. Rogers, who was a Pullman porter, who was self-educated historian and biographer. And there were these little quick sketches of men throughout history and little illustrations of them. And I was kind of obsessed with that book as well. So that's really where it started, reading.
1: Okay. You know?
0: And that was, you know, Douglass's big struggle for literacy.

0: Not only did he teach himself how to read and write, he taught countless other people how to do that and how to liberate themselves through literacy and through direct action.
1: Okay, a couple of other things before we put a period at the end of this sentence, this conversation. Why this piece and why now?
0: Yeah, that's a really good question because, you know, if you're out there in the interwebs, you know that the Basquiat zeitgeist is very strong right now.
1: Mm-hmm.
0: I mean, his sisters have just produced a wonderful documentary on him in which they testify. It premiered at the Tribeca Film Festival, and it's going to air on Netflix. There's another feature film that is coming out, which this time features the brilliant Jeffrey Wright, who did Jean-Michel previously in a Julian Schnabel film. But this time around, my man Jeffrey is playing Gerard Basquiat, Jean-Michel's father.
1: Oh, wow. Okay.
0: And that's worth the price of admission.
1: Mm-hmm. There. Absolutely.
0: There is a woman who was very close to Jean, who is organizing an oral history of Basquiat based on countless interviews that she is doing on people who knew him. There's my play. There's a couple of other plays as well. One called The Collaboration.
1: Yeah, they did it at MTC. Yeah.
0: Yeah. Mm-hmm. Focused on Jean-Michel and Warhol.
1: Mm-hmm.
0: There's a play by the notorious Ishmael Reed called The Slave Who Loved Caviar. You know, Ish is going to get his word.
1: Mm-hmm. Mm-hmm.
0: And so the zeitgeist right now, you can't turn left, you can't turn right without seeing that Basquiat crown. So what does that crown mean in this moment? Jean-Michel was the penultimate trickster. And, you know, the coyote in Native American mythology is the ultimate trickster. And this year, on August 12th, a coyote died in my backyard here in LA. That was the same day that Jean-Michel expired in Manhattan on Great Jones Street. Interesting name. But now Great Jones has been renamed Jean-Michel Basquiat Way.
1: So, right around the corner from the theater.
0: Right around the corner from the theater, which is where Jean-Michel lived and worked and died. And the day that he expired, inexplicably, the Empire State Building caught on fire.
1: I don't even know what to say about that.
0: Well,
1: it's
0: all I can say is go out tonight and look at the blood moon. It's going to go into total eclipse tonight.
1: Okay.
0: That's where we are right now.
1: Okay. New York Theater. Okay, New York Theater Workshop has something called For the Culture, a series of programs and events that are ancillary, that enhance the theater-going experience. How involved are you with those programs that happen? Because I think that they're extraordinary. I think nobody else is doing work like that. other than New York Theater Workshop?
0: No, New York Theater Workshop, under the guidance of Patricia McGregor, has found a way of placing this work in context. There is a walking tour of Jean-Michel's, you know, downtown. There are scholars who are coming in to speak. Comrades of Jean-Michel coming in to speak. For example, my man Michael Holman, who had a band called Gray with Jean-Michel. And I wish some archivists out there would prove me wrong, but Michael Holman was the only black person to interview Jean-Michel Basquiat. Now, think about that.
1: Yeah.
0: As a journalist, to have this kind of extraordinary African talent working in this wide, wide world of consciousness, and yet there are no black folks who interviewed him. Now, Gray Tate has written beautifully about him, Kelly Jones, Franklin Sermons, you know, there are folks who certainly have written about him, but to my knowledge, there are no extant interviews of Jean-Michel by any black folks beyond Michael Holman.
1: So it sounds very important for us to sit in that seat when Michael Holman will be made available to us.
0: He will be there on the 11th. He will be sitting in with us, and I'm really looking forward to a convo with Michael. He and I have become good friends.
1: Mm-hmm.
0: His relationship with JMB was exclusively a New York relationship, and my relationship was largely an LA relationship. And it's interesting for the two of us to have found a mutual friendship through a deceased comrade.
1: Okay. Two more things. What brings you joy?
0: Doing this, doing what I'm doing, recreating those beautiful moments and trying to find the next moment of movement, of musicality, of eye-to-eye cultural discourse. The kind of discourse in which we've been engaged for the last 55 minutes or so.
1: Okay. One final thing.
0: Mm-hmm.
1: Invite the Backstage Stories audience to, in honor of Jean-Michel Basquiat.
0: Backstage Stories. All y'all people out there know who you are, but find out more deeply who you be and join me in honor of Brother JMB, Jean-Michel Basquiat, at New York Theater Workshop, the 9th of September 2026 through the 4th of October the same year. Do you hear? Roger Gender Smith, Roger and out.
1: And thank you so very much for spending this time with us. This has been Backstage Stories on listener-supported WBAI New York, 99.5 FM, and streaming at WBAI.org. We hope you have enjoyed our encore presentation of our conversation with Roger Genver Smith. You still have time to see In Honor of Jean-Michel Basquiat, written and performed by Roger, now through October 10th at New York Theater Workshop. More information can be found at nytw.org. That's nytw.org. Thank you for listening. I'm Marcia Pendleton. Have a good one.

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Written and performed by Jacob Ming Trent, the play tells the story of an urban kid who almost lost his life and the urban poets who saved him. Directed by Tony Tacone, this performance reminds us that anyone can contribute a verse. More at publictheater.org.

0: 5 years later, Attica still cries out. 55 years ago, the men of Attica rose up, not simply against prison brutality, but for democracy, equality, and human dignity. Led overwhelmingly by black and brown prisoners, Attica became a remarkable experiment in multiracial organizing and collective democracy. People building. Behind prison walls, the society denied them outside. Their demands were simple and revolutionary. We are human beings. We have rights. We will be heard. The state answered with bullets, but it could not kill Attica's message. Attica still cries out because the struggle against racism, repression, and mass incarceration and for liberation remains unfinished. Hear the survivors of Attica tell their story. Saturday, 1 to 4 p.m., a three-hour special produced by Mimi Rosenberg and Reggie Johnson. Attica. Attica still cries out. 55 years later. Tune in.
1: The biggest weapon is to stay peaceful. We sing. Our music is the cuts that we bleed through. Somewhere in the dream we had an epiphany. Now we right.
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Well, it's time ported, but it'll be delayed for a few seconds while we get it loaded onto the proper computer from where it is now. Folk Radio with Tom Nixon. Just about now. 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

And that was the magic of television doing Sunrise here on the Nixon Tapes at Folk Radio here on WBAI 99.5 FM in New York City. And we're going to be listening to songs about the sun this today. And we're going to hear one of two versions that I'm going to play in today's program of House of the Rising Sun from the 2023 film Perfect Days by Wim Wenders. And this is Maki Asakawa.

And that was Hirani Taronani Ntolo from Madagascar performing Mam Pahone Ni Masaondro Saranan Javana, or Dark Clouds Covering the Sun, here on the Nixon Tapes at Folk Music Radio. And we started off that set of songs about the sun with Maki Asakawa doing her version of House of the Rising Sun from the 23 film Perfect Days by Wim Wenders. Then we heard from the Thievery Corporation doing Marching the Hate Machines into the Sun. And we heard a piece by Lou Harrison from his Sweet Solstice Part 1, and that was number 1, Garden of the Sun. And then we heard the piece from Madagascar. And we are listening to songs about sun here today, and we're going to continue with Nadia Vladimirova doing Sun Prayer.

And that was June Christie doing Midnight Sun here on the Nixon Tapes at Folk Radio here on WBAI Free Speech Radio 99.5 FM in New York City. And we're listening to songs about the sun today. We started off that set with Sun Prayer done by Nadia Vladimirova. And then we heard from Jennifer Robin doing A Spot in the Sun. And we heard a really fun song from Brigitte Bardot, Nuit au soleil, complètement, completely nude in the sun. And that was followed by Père Ubu doing Sunset in the Antipodes. And then we heard from Robert Rex Waller Jr. doing Waterloo Sunset, a bit of a tongue twister there, Rex. And so we're just going to move right along with more songs about the sun here. Glad you've tuned in. Really appreciate you listening. And I'm happy to be here at WBAI. My name is Tom Nixon. And we're going to hear next a piece by John Luther Adams called Sky with Four Suns.

And we're back here on the Nixon Tapes on Folk Radio. We started off that last set with John Luther Adams's Sky with Four Suns. Then we heard from Hank Williams doing Sundown and Sorrow. That was followed by Cava Cone doing The Killing River Without the Sun, Moon, or Stars. And then we heard from Pantagle doing Way Behind the Sun. That was followed by Brigitte Fontaine and Oreski Belkacem doing Un Soleil. And then we rounded out that set with the Klezmatics doing Dizun Vet Avantagien, or The Sun Will Set. And you're tuned into WBAI in New York City, Free Speech Radio, 99.5 FM. These are the Nixon Tapes. I'm your host, Tom Nixon, and we're going to continue with more songs about the sun. You're going to hear a Tahitian piece called Song for the Sea at Sunset.

All right, that was Jimmy Vaughn doing Don't Let the Sun Set. And we started off that set with the Tahitian piece called Song for the Sea at Sunset. Then we heard from Butch Hancock doing Junkyard in the Sun, one of my favorites. I love that line. She's got a smile like Christmas morning. She's got a heart like Halloween. And then we went off to Vietnam and heard from Hua Dang doing Sunrises Industry Forest. And then we rounded out the set with Jimmy Vaughn doing Don't Let the Sun Set here on the Nixon Tapes, where I'm your host, Tom Nixon, on Folk Radio. And I'm going to just continue with more songs about sun. I'm going to play another version of House of the Rising Sun, as promised earlier in the show. This version is by Nina Simone.

Well, we started off that last set here on the Nixon Tapes at Folk Radio with Nina Simone's great version of House of the Rising Sun. Several people recorded that song. The one most familiar to me, or people my age anyway, was by The Animals. And they were doing their version of the Bob Dylan recording. And Bob Dylan was doing his version of the original recording by Dave Van Ronk. And so there you have it. Nina Simone made the song, as she always does, her own. House of the Rising Sun by Nina Simone was followed by Enzo Avitabile doing Carry the Sun Inside. Then we heard from Billie Holiday doing Sun Showers. And we rounded out that set with Tin Hat doing Sunrise at Independence. And you are tuned into the Nixon Tapes on Folk Radio here at WBAI Free Speech Radio 99.5 FM in New York City. And I'm going to continue playing some more songs about the sun here. Got another few minutes to go today. And we're going to hear next from the Boswell Sisters doing We've Got to Put That Sun Back in the Sky.

dough. All you do is keep on smiling. Your trouble's bound to go.

All right, one of my favorite jazz stylists of all time, Biddy Carter, doing At Sundown. And we started off that last set with the Boswell sisters doing We've Got to Put That Sun Back in the Sky. And we heard from the great Stanley Brothers doing Sunny Side of the Mountain. And we rounded it out with Biddy Carter's At Sundown here on WBAI. And these have been the Nixon Tapes. My name is Tom Nixon. I'm your host. Glad you tuned in. Hope you enjoyed it. Been listening to songs about the sun. And I'm going to round out the show with a piece by the group Ghazal doing The Saga of the Rising Sun.

WBAI is supported in part by the Public Theater, presenting Red Bull Theater's production of How Shakespeare Saved My Life. Written and performed by Jacob Ming Trent, the play tells the story of an urban kid who almost lost his life and the urban poets who saved him. Directed by Tony Tacone, this performance reminds us that anyone can contribute a verse. More at publictheater.org.

0: 25 years later, Attica still cries out. 55 years ago, the men of Attica rose up, not simply against prison brutality, but for democracy, equality, and human dignity. Led overwhelmingly by black and brown prisoners, Attica became a remarkable experiment in multiracial organizing and collective democracy. People building. Behind prison walls, the society denied them outside. Their demands were simple and revolutionary. We are human beings. We have rights. We will be heard. The state answered with bullets, but it could not kill Attica's message. Attica still cries out because the struggle against racism, repression, and mass incarceration and for liberation remains unfinished. Hear the survivors of Attica tell their story. Saturday, 1 to 4 p.m., a three-hour special produced by Mimi Rosenberg and Reggie Johnson. Attica. Attica still cries out. 55 years later. Tune in.
1: The biggest weapon is to stay peaceful. We sing. Our music is the cuts that we bleed through.

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1: 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Big shout out to Saskia Sky. This show, we setting it off with some of our favorite female compa artists and those inspired by compa. Stay tuned. We got much more. 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
1: Oh, oui, yo, Jim, yo, done. 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

0: 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Bayo Guye. Bayo Guye. Wait. Bayo Guye. Hey. DJ Script.
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thank you guys enough, man. Very overwhelming. I tried to respond to as many people as I can, but I just want to say thank you so much. Thank you for the birthday love. Much love and appreciation.

I just want to say thank you so much once again to everyone that wished me a happy birthday. 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Much love and appreciation. This is my last song. We out of here. DJ C Remix. Shenzia, DJ Love, Tightness. 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

Carnival. All my people down in Florida, get ready. We're coming down to the MIA.

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1: Once again, thank you so much for rocking out with us. Merci en pile. Tout haïtien c'est captain de Kounyela. Tout le monde. All over the world.
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1: 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Shout out to all the

va Priscille. Shout out to Rebecca, Condella. All the artists that we featured tonight. Stay tuned, we'll be doing more.

0: This is Stephanie Wells, Executive Director of Pacifica Foundation. 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

0: 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This is your daily investigative news magazine. I'm Dennis Bernstein. Today on the show, the genocide upsurge continues in occupied Palestine. We'll feature, as we do every Thursday, the Electronic Intifada Frontline Newscast with Nora Barros Friedman. You heard a little bit of that before. Also today, we'll feature our ongoing presentation of poems of the genocide as Anita Barros continues her commitment to write a poem to document every single day of the current and ongoing U.S.-financed genocide in Palestine. And for our national audience, we will rebroadcast our segment on the devastating decision from millions of immigrants as the Supreme Court allows for rapid third country deportation. All this head on Flashpoints. Again, my name is Dennis Bernstein. This is your daily investigative news magazine. We will now present the Electronic Intifada Newscast with Nora Barros Friedman.
1: This is the Electronic Intifada Newscast. I'm Nora Barros Friedman, Associate Editor at the Electronic Intifada. It's day 1098 as we enter the fourth year of Israel's genocide in Gaza. Here's a brief summary of some of the latest developments this week in Palestine and Lebanon. Just after midnight on Wednesday, October 7th, an Israeli airstrike killed 22-year-old civil defense worker Mohammed Tamous, also known as Abu Luwai. The civil defense stated that Tamous sustained critical injuries while voluntarily rushing to aid the wounded near Kamal Adwan Hospital in Beit Lahia in the north. His death was announced at dawn. Tamous had joined the civil defense as a 19-year-old volunteer, pulling countless Palestinians from under the rubble and helping evacuate people under Israeli bombardment. The Samir Project, a mutual aid organization in Gaza, said that their team worked with Mohammed to fix vehicles for the civil defense and collaborated with him on providing meals to the frontliners when food was highly scarce. He was passionate and caring and provided support to people beyond his work in civil defense, the Samir Project added. A massive funeral was held for Tamous on Wednesday. We have highlighted Tamous's social media videos on this newscast many times in the last 3 years of the genocide. On Tuesday, the day before he was killed, he visited a new elementary school in the Beit Lahia area. Tamous says in a video that he recorded there that the school serves students from first to sixth grade with an enrollment of over 500 boys and girls. He takes viewers on a tour inside to show some of the classrooms, saying, quote, "The classrooms here are actually tents and the students are great." He greets some of the students, asking them how they like their new school, if they're comfortable, happy, and if they are afraid because the army is next to them. "No, we aren't afraid," the kids say in unison. "Good for you," he replies. Mohammed says that the yellow line is nearby and that the school, quote, "was initially established through the personal grassroots efforts of people in the area." Later, the Albir charitable organization stepped in, adopted the school, and expanded it. He also explains that there is a medical clinic that provides free treatment to anyone in the area, saying, quote, "This is our school, this is our crisis, this is our strength, and this is our reality. May God help us. Please keep us in your prayers. These people live near the yellow line despite the close-range gunfire directed at the area every day. Yet the people here have great resolve and they prioritize education and everything that bolsters their steadfastness and supports the community in this area. May God help them. Please keep them in your prayers. Peace be upon you." Let's play his last video now, and thank you to Tamara for that translation.
2: مدرسة تعليمية من القرب الخط الأصفر. أنا اليوم موجود في أحد المدارس الأساسية في القلب مشروع بيت لاهية. هذه المدرسة اللي بتدرس من صف أول لصف سادس ومقارب فيها أكثر من 500 طالب وطالبة. خلوا كلنا نأخذكم جولة داخل هذه المدرسة وأعرفكم عليها. طبعا الصوفة عبارة عن خيام داخل هذه المدرسة والطلاب ما شاء الله عليهم. السلام عليكم، يعطيكم العافية، ما شاء الله عليكم. كيف حالكم؟
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1: That was civil defense worker Muhammad Tamous Abu Luwai visiting a school in Beit Lahia on Tuesday. He was killed early Wednesday by Israel at age 22. Also on Wednesday, an Israeli drone strike in the southern city of Khan Yunis killed 60-year-old Hisham Ibrahim Abu Mustafa and injured several others, according to sources at the Nasser Medical Complex. Reporter Karim Kadura published photos of Hisham Abu Mustafa's body arriving at the hospital as Azza Abu Mustafa, one of the physicians receiving him, discovered that it was her father. The Anadolu news agency stated that the body of a 17-year-old boy was brought to Nasser after he was killed in an Israeli drone strike south of the city. And the Shahab news agency reported that Mohammed Shalouf was killed inside his displacement tent by Israeli shelling in western Khan Yunis. At least four Palestinians were killed on Tuesday, October 6th, and two died from wounds sustained in recent Israeli attacks. Drop Site News said that a man, Mohammed Al-Yazji, was killed when an Israeli drone fired on him in western Gaza City. Reporter Hamis El-Refi captured footage in the aftermath of the attack as passersby recovered his body from the middle of a busy street. Also on Tuesday, an Israeli drone strike targeted a youth, Mutasim Salah, as he rode his bicycle in Gaza City. Journalist Mahmoud Rehan filmed Salah's loved ones mourning over his body at Al Shifa Hospital. Drop Site reported that Mahmoud Ibrahim Alyan Al-Bazoum was killed in an Israeli attack on Beit Lahia in the north. Al-Bazoum was a former detainee who was abducted by Israeli forces and recently released, according to the news outlet. Israeli forces shot a 17-year-old child, Hassan Rayan Jamil Armamsi, in the head east of the Maghazi refugee camp in central Gaza. Also Tuesday, the Shahab news agency reported that at least two people, including a child, were injured when an Israeli drone bombed inside a school used as a displacement shelter by families in the Zeytun neighborhood of Gaza City. And at least five Palestinians were injured on Monday, October 5th, in Israeli gunfire and shelling across Gaza. The Wafa news agency reports that a woman was shot in the head and injured when an Israeli naval vessel opened fire off the northern Gaza coast. And reporter Ahmed Al-Najjar said that Israel carried out three separate attacks on the Mawasi displacement area of Khan Yunis. The strikes killed one person and injured at least five, including two children. Israeli forces opened fire on workers with the Samir Project's water distribution teams on Monday. In a video the mutual aid group posted to its social media, their workers were forced to crawl on the ground to avoid being shot by the Israeli soldiers. You can hear the bullets being fired in the video. The Samir Project stated, quote, Palestinians are targeted every single day by the military occupation. The genocide never ended, and not a day passes by without martyrs and injuries. On Sunday, October 4th, a 6-year-old girl, Suha Mohammed Nasser, succumbed to wounds she sustained in an earlier Israeli attack, according to the Wafa news agency, citing medical sources. Suha was shot by Israeli forces while sheltering with her family in a tent in Salka, south of Deir al-Balah. Also on Sunday, an Israeli strike on a vehicle in Deir al-Balah killed Sakar Al-Kaisi, the Gaza director of the Turkish humanitarian organization Deniz Feneri. Quote, Sakar Al-Kaisi Abu Nabil was one of our field volunteers who contributed to the humanitarian aid activities of the Deniz Feneri Association as a volunteer. He particularly provided support in reaching those in need and assisting humanitarian aid efforts on the ground. We remember him with mercy and gratitude. We extend our condolences and wishes of patience to his family, loved ones, and friends, the organization said in a statement. Early in the morning on Saturday, October 3rd, Israeli warplanes targeted the ground floor of a building west of Gaza City, killing five Palestinians, among them two mothers and their daughters, and injuring around 10 others, according to field documentation by the Palestinian Center for Human Rights. Those killed in the Israeli attack were identified as 55-year-old Maisa Khader Ibrahim Abu Dawood and her daughter, 36-year-old Mary Hafez Michelle Abu Dawood, 84-year-old Halum Albobo and her daughter, 48-year-old Yasmin Khamis Albobo, and 20-year-old Bilal Ali Khalil Oda. Yasmin Albobo was an academic and the head of the multimedia department at the University of Palestine. A funeral was held for Maisa and Mary Abu Dawood at the St. Peripherus Greek Orthodox Church in Gaza City, where they were buried. Photographer Ahmed Abdallal filmed their bodies being prepared for the funeral inside the church. Our contributor Mohammed Assad produced this short video of footage he captured during the service.

0: The social media collective Translating Palestine posted a video of Gaza's civil defense spokesperson Mahmoud Bassel speaking at the funeral inside the church, the same one that the Israeli occupation army bombed in October 2023, an attack that killed 18 displaced people sheltering inside. Bassel said he still remembers his crews pulling bodies from its rubble 3 years ago, calling the attack a crime. Quote, today the blood of Muslims and Christians is mixed together in one scene, in one message to the world that we are all one, Bassel said. The health ministry in Gaza says that as of Wednesday, 1,467 Palestinians have been killed and more than 5,100 have been wounded in the last year since the so-called ceasefire was declared. According to official records, those that can be confirmed by the health ministry, at least 74,250 Palestinians have been killed and 175,000 have been injured since the genocide began 3 years ago in October 2023, with thousands more missing, buried, or bulldozed by Israeli forces under the rubble. Turning to the occupied West Bank, Israeli soldiers and settlers shot and killed a 44-year-old man in the town of Burqa near Nablus on Wednesday. Ali Hassan Yasser al-Bazari was killed in the assault targeting Palestinians while they harvested their olives, according to the Palestine Red Crescent Society. The Anadolu News Agency reported that eight others were injured in the attack, with three suffering wounds from live ammunition and five wounded by settlers beating them. The Red Crescent told Anadolu that its crews were assaulted by Israeli forces near the town while attempting to reach and evacuate the wounded. Israeli forces also detained the medical teams and confiscated the keys to their ambulances and their communication devices. Reporter Sajida Bani Shamse collected testimony from a farmer who survived the Israeli attack. Speaking to her from his hospital bed, the farmer says that, quote, they hit me on the head with an iron bar and they struck my hand with stones, extremely vicious, with clubs, with iron tools, with guns from every direction and with stones. When they saw us resisting, they went and brought more armed settlers and they started shooting. Anyone who resists them, they shoot him and they steal people's belongings. Criminals, killers, killers of prophets. Yesterday they were in the area stealing olives right out in the open. He added that, quote, the olive tree is strategic. Palestinians' food, their survival, their roots. As long as the olive trees remain, the Palestinian people remain. Settlers also attacked olive harvesters in the town of Bazaria, north of Nablus, with reports of injuries, according to local sources. Anadolu said that in the village of Ramin, the Palestine Red Crescent said its teams treated four people injured in another settler attack on olive harvesters. The medical organization said that those injured included an 81-year-old man, a 72-year-old woman, and two 47-year-old men. They were taken to hospital for treatment. Other settler attacks were carried out in coordination with the Israeli military in Al-Minya, south of Bethlehem, where settlers stole olives, and in Anata, where Palestinians harvesting olives were attacked while settlers uprooted around 100 productive olive trees, according to Dropsite News. Settlers also cut down around 50 olive trees in Michmas, while Israeli Nature Authority crews uprooted trees on Palestinian land in Wadi al-Rababa in Silwan in East Jerusalem. And settlers again attacked the village of Al-Mughayr on Tuesday night, setting homes and vehicles on fire. Three Palestinians were injured when Israeli settlers attacked the Bedouin community of Mazi Jaba, northeast of Jerusalem, according to the Jerusalem Governorate. The Anadolu News Agency says that the settlers assaulted residents, including women and children, and damaged vehicles while Israeli settlers and soldiers torched several homes and livestock sheds. In Qalqilya, four Palestinians were wounded after Israeli settlers attacked them with sticks and rocks in Imatin village, the Wafa News Agency reported. A 50-year-old Palestinian man was also injured after Israeli soldiers beat him in Usarin village south of Nablus, according to the Palestine Red Crescent Society. Israeli forces later raided the village and fired stun grenades and tear gas. On Monday evening, settlers assaulted Palestinian farmers while they were picking olives on their land in the village of Izbat an-Nazla al-Sharqiya, north of Tulkarm. The head of the village council told the Wafa news agency that armed settlers attacked the family and forced them off their land, banned them from returning, and stole their harvested olives. Earlier in the day on Monday, Israeli forces opened fire on a vehicle near Bani Naim, east of Al Khalil or Hebron, killing 38-year-old Hossam Walad Ali and withholding his body. In East Jerusalem, Israeli forces demolished a five-story residential building housing more than 70 Palestinians on Tuesday. Bulldozers destroyed the building in the Atur neighborhood, which contained 10 apartments, after pursuing the residents, quote, for years with demolition orders and fines while refusing to issue them building permits, according to the Jerusalem governorate. National Security Minister and fanatic settler Itamar Ben-Gvir participated in the demolition, an act that the Palestinian Jerusalem governorate said was, quote, electoral exploitation and representative of, quote, official incitement against Palestinians in the city. A video posted by the governorate showed Israeli forces and bulldozers at the site after the building had been reduced to rubble, with Ben-Gvir seen standing on one of the bulldozers. He boasted on Twitter X shortly afterwards that the Israeli government has destroyed 10,000 buildings and forced Palestinians off their land. The Palestinian Center for Human Rights stated that according to recent statistics, the Israeli municipality carried out 427 demolitions between the beginning of the year and the end of September 2026, as part of a broader system of measures aimed at altering the demographic and geographic character of the occupied city and entrenching permanent facts on the ground. PCHR added that it, quote, views the Israeli National Security Minister's public presence and participation in the demolition of a civilian residential building and the forced displacement of its residents, particularly as the Israeli elections approach, as reflecting the use of policies of demolition, displacement, and violations against Palestinians as tools in Israeli political competition. It also amounts to turning the suffering of the Palestinian population and the sanctity of their homes into an election campaign tool aimed at securing the votes of the Israeli right at the expense of the Palestinian people and Israel's obligations as an occupying power toward the civilian population. And on Monday, Israeli soldiers invaded the Bir Zeit University campus and vandalized and destroyed a sculpture to commemorate Palestinians who were killed by Israel while they were students. In Lebanon, Israeli forces continue to carry out relentless airstrikes, drone attacks, and demolitions across the south. Our contributor, Rokaya Shamsedin, filed this report for the Electronic Intifada on Wednesday evening from Lebanon.
1: This is Rokaya Shamsedin reporting for the Electronic Intifada from southern Lebanon. Over the past 72 hours, Israeli forces have pressed forward with continuous attacks across the south, maintaining intense pressure through ongoing artillery shelling, airstrikes, drone strikes, and demolition attacks that have destroyed multiple neighborhoods across border villages, including Al-Mansoura, Beni Hayyan, and Al-Khiyam. Recent Israeli attacks include artillery shelling and explosions hitting the outskirts of towns like Beit Yahon, Barashit, and Kfar Tibnit. In the district of Nabatiyya, an Israeli drone dropped a sound bomb on a residential home in the area of Al-Arish near Haris, while other areas experienced demolition attacks and persistent Israeli aerial surveillance. While in the village of Arab Salim, local residents told the Electronic Intifada that Israeli attacks have been so intense in recent days, they could feel tremors from artillery shelling and airstrikes coming from the local valley and other southern Lebanese towns further away. In parallel with these field developments, data released via Israeli news outlines the scale of multi-front resistance operations since October 7th. According to Israeli military figures, more than 31,000 rockets and missiles have been launched toward Israeli targets over the course of the genocide in Gaza. This total encompasses approximately 20,000 projectiles originating from Lebanon, roughly 10,200 from Gaza, about 1,200 from Iran, roughly 50 from Syria, and approximately 90 from Yemen. Marking the anniversary of Operation Al-Aqsa Front, Hezbollah released a comprehensive statement reflecting on the historical weight and regional ramifications of the October 7th offensive, characterizing the operation as a courageous and necessary act of resistance against decades of profound injustice, systematic oppression, and attempts by Western powers to suppress the Palestinian cause and the Palestinian people. Hezbollah argued that the historical significance of the event must be measured through the lens of international law, human rights, and political transformation rather than through the disproportionate use of violence deployed by Israel against the people of Palestine in Gaza. The statement further emphasized that despite years of intense Israeli bombardment, mass destruction, and severe ongoing humanitarian suffering, the Israeli military has failed to dismantle Hamas, eliminate the resistance factions, or break the steadfast resolve of the Palestinian people. Hezbollah also criticized the complicity and silence of Western capitals and international institutions, asserting that the global order has demonstrated a profound double standard regarding human rights. Reaffirming its commitment to the Palestinian cause, Hezbollah concluded by holding the United States and its Western allies directly responsible for enabling Israeli actions while calling on resistance movements to unite against ongoing U.S.-backed aggression across the region.
0: That was Rokhaya Shamsedine reporting for the Electronic Intifada from Lebanon on Wednesday. We've published many features in the last week, but today we're highlighting excerpts from Why Palestinians Will Continue to Resist by our colleague here at the Electronic Intifada, Khaled El-Hissi, writing from Jordan. When I think back to my life in Gaza, where I grew up before October 2023, I probably had one wish, to move to Europe or America. I wouldn't have cared about coming back and helping my country. What country? Throughout my university years, my family barely had money to pay for my tuition. As a young man looking ahead to what the future held for me in its pages, I still saw the Palestinian cause as a folded, empty page. In the first weeks of Israel's genocide, amid the fear, destruction, and death all around me, I was diagnosed with leukemia. As terrifying as that was, I was lucky enough to be able to evacuate from Gaza and begin treatment in Jordan. As I began my chemotherapy, my hematologist explained that maintaining a stress-free state of mind is vital throughout my treatment journey. Although I no longer faced the direct danger from Israel's extermination machine, staying stress-free was, to say the least, a bit challenging. I was constantly worried about my friends and family still in Gaza. I constantly checked on them and reported about the situation in Gaza using my X account. But then Israel killed my friend Mohammed Hammo that November, and later in December, my professor, Dr. Rifat Al-Arir. Those were two losses I could not bear. I came to understand later that this was a turning point in my life. I felt a need, an obligation to play my part. So I started encouraging my friends and helping them pitch to media outlets to convey what was happening in Gaza and what they were and still are going through. Soon, people in Gaza started contacting me to help them publish their stories. Despite the rigors of intensive chemotherapy, I did my best to help and guide anyone who reached out to me on how to draft a pitch and write an article. I even edited some of these articles before they sent them to publications. I felt this obligation nurtured within me after what Israel had perpetrated against my loved ones in a live-streamed genocide. But still, after 3 years of genocide, in which it has butchered more than 74,000 people, I am struck by how Israel doesn't feel any safer. As recently as June, the Israeli army warned that Hamas is preparing to return to war. Hamas is strong on the ground. Nobody is threatening it, Israeli military intelligence asserted, claiming that the group was rebuilding its underground infrastructure and obtaining new weapons. A year ago, the Israeli army was reportedly training for a scenario similar to October 7th, 2023. Israel can't seem to grasp this contradiction. While anticipating another major confrontation, it continues to reproduce and intensify the conditions that generate resistance in the first place. Its genocidal assault after October 7th was for revenge, but it was also intended to destroy the Palestinian will to resist once and for all. But despite all the killing, it has failed. Resistance will persist. To understand why, we need to only look at what preceded October 7th, 2023, and at what Israel has done since. Israel's brutal violence after October 7th is not a break from what it did to Palestinians in the Gaza Strip before, only an intensification. Since October 2025, during the so-called ceasefire, Israel has killed nearly 1,500 Palestinians. It has maintained its draconian siege, barring access to life necessities, including clean water, adequate medicine, and food, and shelter materials, making life arduous for those who have survived the first 3 years of its genocide. Israeli leaders still overtly affirm their genocidal intentions to finish the job so that we can also implement the migration plan, as Defense Minister Israel Katz said on September 16th. If the violence and deprivation that preceded October 7th created the conditions for resistance, there is little reason to assume that subjecting another generation to even greater destruction will produce a different result. The significance of October 7th, therefore, is not that it illustrates what the next escalation might look like, but rather the futility of assuming that Palestinian resistance can be contained, defeated, or permanently deterred through military force. Repeated violence does not erase grievances, it can deepen them. What may come next might not look exactly like October 7th, but undoubtedly Israel is creating new generations with powerful reasons and motivations to resist. Throughout the genocide, some Palestinians have expressed the desire for revenge. In December 2023, after losing his mother and sisters, a boy pulled from the rubble, his face covered in blood and dust, told a journalist that one day they would film him as he was stepping on the necks of Israeli soldiers. Another young man made the same vow after Israel killed his brother in January 2025. And a woman mourning a family member in May 2026 said that we demand another October 7th, adding that this is the only language Israel understands. These are a few examples caught on video and cannot be taken as representing Palestinian society in Gaza as a whole, but they do reflect how suffering and bereavement can fuel desires for retaliation in many. This is aside from the fact that under international law, Palestinians, like other occupied peoples, have a right to use armed resistance. But if there were another choice, a way to achieve liberation without so much suffering and pain, I am certain that the Palestinians would be the first to seize it. Indeed, Palestinian people have tried everything else, negotiations, the resort to international law, and in Gaza, the Great March of Return, the peaceful mass uprising of 2018. Israel, as it always does, responded with brutal violence, including deploying snipers to target children, killing more than 200 Palestinians, and injuring thousands. The Qassam Brigades acknowledged in August 2024, at the height of the genocide, that they had recruited thousands of new resistance fighters, and many more were ready to join. One of those new recruits was Radwan Kalaja, born in 2002, who later infiltrated behind Israeli lines and, alongside other resistance fighters, launched attacks that killed and injured Israeli soldiers. And just recently, Qassam posted a video of Suhaib Abu Labad, born in 2008, targeting Israeli tanks. Israel murdered Abu Labad's mother and four of his siblings in November 2023. He later joined Al-Qassam and was killed in combat in September 2025. These examples illustrate how resistance is born, not defeated, as the occupier increases its brutality. Whatever calm Israel thinks it will achieve with this genocide is likely only to be temporary. Israel can train its military for another confrontation, widen its buffer zone around Gaza, and fortify its borders, but it cannot bomb away the injustices that give successive generations of Palestinians the motivation to resist. And I don't only mean armed resistance, because resistance takes many forms. For me, it is by helping my people tell their own stories and those of others in Gaza. This form of resistance has allowed me, even though I'm physically absent, to remain part of my community, whose members are still helping each other through the genocide. This has also become an essential part of my treatment journey, helping to liberate me from my anxiety. And resistance in all its forms is indeed a step toward liberation. Those are excerpts from Why Palestinians Will Continue to Resist by our colleague here at the Electronic Intifada, Khaled El-Hissi. Khaled is a journalist from Jabalia in the Gaza Strip and an assistant editor at the Electronic Intifada.

0: Well, they did do it, folks. The Supreme Court gave the go-ahead for the continuance of the rapid deportation program being carried out by the United States government. They can deport folks to third countries where they have never been before. The deportations had been blocked recently after a federal court ruled the administration could not deport migrants to third countries unless they were given an opportunity to contest their removals. In other words, what the United States can do now is take somebody from Guatemala and send them to wherever, the Middle East, Egypt, a horrible situation, it's sort of one of the most racist parts of what Trump has done so far. And we're going to be talking about that. And I'm glad we're joined by Juan Jose Gutierrez, who has worked on immigration issues for many years, executive director at Vamos Unidos USA, director of Latino Movement USA. He has served as executive director of One Stop Immigration in the 1990s. He knows a lot about this. And of course, joining this discussion is our own Miguel Gavilan Molina, who knows a great deal about this as well. Juan Jose, take a few minutes, give us an overview. The idea, the concept of deporting folks to third party countries where they have never been before. How does this strike you?
1: Well, I mean, it's bad news for the people concerned. Anybody dealing with the potential of a deportation has to be very concerned about where he or she might end up. With today's decision, you're no longer assured that you're going to go to your country of origin, as the policy dictates. But let's not panic, Dennis and Miguel. I think we have to break today's decision down, right? Because today's Supreme Court action is not yet a final merits decision holding or deciding that the Trump administration's third country deportation policy is lawful, okay? Instead, what the court decided today is that it allowed with its decision, the administration to resume third country removals while the Supreme Court itself considers the legality of the policy. And so what this means is that the court has agreed to hear the case, to issue a final decision, or so we think, and oral arguments are expected to begin in December. So this is a temporary decision that doesn't become final, but it is cause for great concern, Dennis and Miguel, because, we're in at the end of September, so that means that we still have October, November, December, to go before the Supreme Court, holds hearings on the merits, of what the administration wants to continue doing, deporting people to countries other than their own. And in that interim, a lot of people can be heard. As we know, just in the time that this policy has been in place, the government of the United States, the U.S. Department of Homeland Security and its immigration branches have deported immigration courts over 25,000 people already, and they have sent them as far as South Sudan, Uganda, Equatorial Guinea, Liberia, the Central American Republic, and Mexico. Now, obviously,

0: Most of the people deported have gone to Mexico, but some have gone to these far away countries, and that's cause for great concern. Secondly, something that I would like to highlight is that in a case like this, the real dispute is not simply whether third country removal is ever permissible. The central issue must be and is, as far as I'm concerned, is what procedural protection the government must provide, you know, to the immigrants concerned before sending someone to a third country where the person claims through his attorney or himself or herself that he may be persecuted or tortured. And that's really at the core of this decision. I mean, are there going to be any more safeguards for human beings that fear being persecuted, tortured, repressed, etc.? We don't know at this point, but for at least the next several months, people are going to be completely at the mercy of immigration judges that order them deported. And when they make this decision, it's only the judge that's going to be deciding, you know, what kind of guidelines he or she are going to follow, to send someone either to the country of origin or as this interim court decision now allows the judges to do, you know, to send them to a country not their own.
1: You're listening to Flashpoints on Pacifica Radio. Of course, joining us is our senior producer, Miguel Gavilan Molina, who has been living this nightmare since he was a kid. Gavilan, welcome to the conversation. Juan Jose has a lot to say about all this. Why don't you just jump in?
2: Absolutely. Thank you, Dennis, and thank you, Juan Jose, for joining us. You know, the one thing that's really interesting here is always about, you know, money. You know, less money here, less money for social programs, less money for health care, for food assistance. I could go on and on and on and on. And yet there's plenty of money, you know, to send someone. And it's not like, you know, the military, you know, going to the Middle East and shipping soldiers and so forth. You're taking, you know, just a normal person off the street, an immigrant, undocumented individual, a worker, laborer, and then you're deporting them across an ocean. I mean, first of all, who's paying for the, you know, the flight? I mean, you take a flight to what? To Southern California, you know, you take a flight to Texas, it's going to cost you $800 to $800. You know, what is the cost behind this? It's just unbelievable, you know, of sending people across the Atlantic Ocean to another country, continent, that, you know, they've never been there before. And then who picks up that tab? Is it, you know, Homeland Security? Is it, you know, I mean, who is this? Is it ICE? You know, who's picking up the tab on all this madness? Yes, we'll say.
0: Ultimately, Miguel, it is us, the taxpayers, that foot the bill. Now, we know that, the federal government, Congress, gave the U.S. Department of Homeland Security billions of dollars to execute and persecute undocumented immigrants. So when they send someone far away, you know, they don't care because, you know, they got plenty of funds, public funds, money that you and I paid, that Dennis paid, that all American citizens and workers pay in taxes. And, you know, that's how, you know, they do these horrible things. And this is not something exclusive to undocumented immigrants that could be sent or are being sent or were sent in the past to a faraway place. You know, last week there was a report that was issued by this office of the ones that supervise how monies are spent and all that. I forget the name of the federal agency that's nonpartisan. You know, it was created by Congress, and they're the ones, you know, that issue reports about how our money, taxpayers' money, is being spent. And again, talking about immigration, they came out with a report where the federal government the Trump administration, rather, spent billions of dollars, wasted that money because of poor planification, poor planning, and poor policy execution. You know, they went and they bought all kinds of things that ultimately they didn't use or they used partially, and they wasted the money, right? Tents, for example, they went to Guantanamo and ordered 5,000 tents so that they could house immigrant detainees, and then they never used them. So, you know, they spent millions there. They went and they purchased 11 warehouses and they paid over $1 billion. And then they decided that they couldn't rebuild them or adapt them to their needs, to house immigrants, to lock them up. And so they ended up reselling 7 of them, right? And they're still holding 4. But, you know, it's anybody's guess how much money was lost in that process. You know, they bought food that they never used. I don't know if it's rotten or what happened to it, you know, to the tune of $11.5 million bucks. You know, just in the warehouses, it is projected that they will end up losing $707 million dollars. You know, they ended up compensating the government of Florida, Ron DeSantis, because, you know, they had this infamous Alcatraz alligator, or what is that called? I get mixed up.
2: Alcatraz Alligator Island.
0: Yeah, Alcatraz Alligator Island. You know, they paid. They were paying for each detainee at that center $249. Where in any other detention center, they were only paying $92 per day. So, you know, they were paying 171% more to detain someone, to hold someone at this alligator detention center in Florida. And then they decided, you know, to shut it down, and they ended up paying millions and millions of dollars in compensation to the state government, because they were the ones that provided the site. And you know, I mean, this is unbelievable. I mean, they have $45 billion to do that, and coming back to deporting individuals that, like my friend Miguel Gavilan Molina just said, on the airwaves, you know, just decent people, hardworking, tax-paying, undocumented persons get picked up in violation of constitutional due process protections. They get thrown in detention. They get taken before an immigration judge, and then, you know, they're getting ordered to, you know, to be deported to some faraway place in another continent. I mean, that's really just not just cruel, you know, it's unconscionable. As far as I'm concerned, it's illegal. And you know, lower courts like District Judge Brian Murphy and others have concluded in the lower courts before this case went before the Supreme Court, you know, that the U.S. government, you know, has an absolute obligation to give people adequate time so they can be given notice, right, that, you know, the government is thinking of sending them to a faraway place, and give them an opportunity to object, especially if they fear that where the government is thinking about sending them could represent, you know, a nightmare in terms of, you know, suffering harm to themselves. And President Donald Trump doesn't care about that, and neither does Stephen Miller or any other of the individuals that are running our federal immigration system.
1: It's definitely Juan Jose. It's
0: problem.
1: A cynical policy. It's meant to hurt. It's meant to scare. I'm going to quote now from the Homeland Security one response coming from them. A bad day for criminal illegals and open border activists. He said it's not too late to get the $3,000 and a flight home. This is their tone. This is their attitude. It's meant to scare, meant to hurt, right?
0: Yep, yep. And at least for, like I said, for a few more months, You know, we don't know what the court is ultimately going to decide. I'm talking about the United States Supreme Court. But in the meantime, the Trump administration is free to continue sending people to faraway countries where they don't know anybody. They have, you know, no friends, much less family, and they're going to have to do it on their own somehow. All the while running the risk that, you know, that they may be facing, you know, dire straits over there, you know, in any number of ways. And that's just, like you said, Dennis, cynical and, like I say, cruel and completely uncalled for.
1: Copy one.
2: Just unbelievable. I mean, there's so much going on, and you send people, like I said, across the Atlantic Ocean to another continent, you know, do people there speak Spanish? You know, están hablando español. I mean, those are the things I'm asking myself. So again, it's just you know, unbelievable that it's happening, but it is. But that said, another attempt that, you know, so far we've heard that there's this massive, you know, caravan coming in from Central America. And there's been a lot of different reports, you know, is it AI generated? Are these the same images we saw 2 or 3 years ago? I mean, these are the things that are coming up. Have you heard anything about that in Pacific, Juan Jose? About the caravan coming in, or is it a government tactic?
0: Well, that's another big issue, Miguel, and I'm glad that you're asking me about that caravan. It seems that the United States government, specifically its executive branch, you know, President Donald Trump and his administration, are, you know, seriously concerned about what's going to happen on November 3rd when the American people go and vote in the midterm elections. And according to everything that I keep seeing, you know, in the public arena, you know, experts on elections are predicting, based on scientific data, that it's very likely that Republicans are going to lose the majority, not just in the lower house, but in the Senate. And, you know, something that only a few months ago seemed like a practical impossibility. People were thinking that the best we could do was win back control of the lower house. But now it seems like, you know, a blue wave, as some people term it, is rising, and everybody is being very hopeful, and everything points in the direction that the Republicans are going to lose the majority. I mentioned that because in order to answer your question, Miguel, you know, we have to understand that Honduras is a very, very economically poor country presently, and has been for a long time, victim of Mother Nature and, of course, the foreign policy of the United States. And let us not forget that years ago, a lot of the caravans, immigrant caravans, that very dramatically made their way through Central America, originating in Honduras and then going through Central America, Mexico, until reaching the U.S.-Mexico border, to then attempt to come into the United States unlawfully or claiming political asylum or, you know, that kind of thing. The fact remains that Honduras was instrumental in articulating that series of events. And I couldn't miss not mentioning in that context the fact that the president at the time of this mass immigrant caravans originating in Honduras was this guy, I forget his full name, but it was Orlando Hernandez, something like that. You know, he got indicted after he lost Honduras elected a progressive president. Her name was Castro. actor. I forget her first name. And you know, they took him to court in New York. They found him guilty of bringing into the United States you know, tons and tons of cocaine and other drugs. And so he got convicted, and he was serving a long prison term. Donald Trump comes in and he pardons him. And now he's back in Honduras, and now we have these caravans again being organized and moving towards the United States. And so what I know is that this smells very, very bad. It's a bad development, and I wouldn't put it past shady characters, criminals like the former president of Honduras, collaborating with Republicans, even paying people so that they could somehow, you know, misdirecting attention from all the problems they were confronting in the states as a result of the war, the Israeli and American war against the Iranian people and so on, and all the economic problems they were having in the country. And so what I do know is that this caravan is not as big as others that we have seen in the past, and it remains to be seen whether or not they're going to be able to actually make it all the way through, you know, the entire Mexican Republic and reach the border where they could raise, you know, or catch the attention of the American people in the hopes, from the perspective of the Donald Trump administration, of winning them or waking the MAGA base to come out and vote in greater numbers than they are expected to otherwise do, in the hopes of minimizing their congressional losses come November 3rd. So that's what I know about it. That's what I'm thinking. That's how I'm thinking about it. That this is not a real immigrant caravan in the sense that it's homegrown, you know, where needy people are actually deciding in this current immigration climate, you know, to make this long trip without resources, trying and hoping that somehow they get to the Mexican-U.S. border and eventually across into the United States, you know, to realize a better life. I think that this is something that was planned by you know, who knows who, but it's not difficult to make the argument that people that would most benefit from something like that splashing across all the newspapers of the United States and other places, and that has to be conservative forces in the United States.
1: Again, you're listening to Flashpoints on Pacifica Radio. Yeah. I'm sorry. You're listening to Flashpoints on Pacifica Radio. We're speaking with Juan José Gutiérrez. I'm Dennis Bernstein with Miguel Gavilán Molina. Juan José, I want to ask you, in terms of people who are scared, frightened right now, who are listening to this broadcast, how what's your best suggestion, advice? How does one protect themselves? I mean, it depends who you are and what your status is, but what's your thinking around this? And are there structures, defensive groups, people who are organizing to deal with this?
0: Well, the first thing that I would like to tell our listeners, and obviously those of you that know undocumented immigrants who are frightened, there may be your family member, they may be a friend, a neighbor, whatever, a co-worker. You know, it's very, very important that if you're listening to this broadcast, you make sure you tell those individuals or you share with them, that just because the United States Supreme Court made this decision today, it doesn't mean that every undocumented immigrant can immediately be sent to a country not their own, right? And that distinction is very very, very important, because people that are subject to removal, they still have constitutional and procedural rights, right? You know, you can still fight deportation. It is not until the very end, and when you've exhausted appeals and so on and so forth, if you you're defending yourself from deportation, then an order of deportation can come down.
1: Juan Jose Gutierrez, as always, it's enlightening to have you on our Flashpoint show. Today is an incredibly important day, and I can tell you Miguel and I are grateful that you could spend this time with us, keeping an eye on what is happening in this country. And it is pretty damn ugly. That's all I can say. Thanks. Thanks so much. Please,
0: thank you,
1: we'd love to keep
0: me
1: in touch. Sure.
0: Thank you.
1: It's our privilege. Thank you. And you're listening to Flashpoints on Pacifica Radio. We're going to take a short break. And when we come back, we have a lot to talk about. Stay with us.

And that does it for another episode of Flashpoints. Our executive producer is Dennis Bernstein. Senior producers, Miguel Gavilan Molina and Kevin Pina. Technical producer, Rod Akil. Our theme music written and produced by Charlie Lang. For questions and comments, email Dennis Bernstein at dennis@kpfa.org. Thank you for listening.

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5: You walk up to him and confront him. They can't stand that.
6: Welcome to another news. I'm Jeff Brady. In 1986, Dr. Warren Farrell published the bestseller Why Men Are the Way They Are that examined core problems within the female-male relationship dynamics. Dr. Farrell listened to women and men's groups that gave insight into the anger from women toward men and also learning how men felt about being objectified and mischaracterized. Dr. Farrell used role reversal exercises that in some cases revealed distortions programmed to women by corporate advertising in feminist magazines. It's been called a book for every woman who wants to understand her man and for every man who wants to understand himself. Why Men Are the Way They Are answers questions such as why can't men listen, or why are men threatened by successful women, and if women are so liberated, why do so many still like to have men pay for dinner and then call them in the morning? In one review, the book is described as, quote, a devastating expose of the hypocrisies of the sexual revolution. There are timeless insights in this book that offer counterpoints to the reignited feminist rhetoric of terms such as toxic masculinity. Dr. Warren Farrell joins us today to talk about his book, Why Men Are the Way They Are, but we'll also examine changes within relationship dynamics between men and women that may have occurred in the last 30 years. Dr. Farrell is an educator, activist, and author of 7 books on men and women's issues. His books include The Myth of Male Power, Women Can't Hear What Men Don't Say, Does Feminism Discriminate Against Men, and recently, The Boy Crisis. Dr. Warren Farrell, welcome to Another News.
7: Thank you. I'm looking forward to talking with you.
6: Dr. Farrell, you've been a supporter of feminism and served on the New York City Board of the National Organization for Women, and you're also considered the father of the men's movement. Would you please give listeners some background of your work and career trajectory?
7: That sounds like an oxymoron. Maybe I'm just mixed up. So, yeah, no, here's the way it actually went down. In the late 60s, early 70s, when the women's movement sort of surfaced in its more modern form, I was very interested in it and changed my dissertation topic when I was doing my doctorate at NYU to be focused on the women's movement, and that led to my being elected to the board of directors of the National Organization for Women in New York City and being, you know, totally devoted for 3-4 years on their board to speaking around the world on the importance of women's issues to both women and also to to men secure enough to hear the message. If you will, I was sort of the world's leading male feminist at the time, and that began to change a little bit when in the mid-70s I started seeing a lot of divorces, and I started saying, you know, what, looking at tracking how the children of divorce were doing and seeing that many of the children of divorce were not doing well, and seeing that the early research was showing that the children of divorce who didn't have a lot of father involvement after divorce, they were the ones that seemed to be having the most problems. And so I started talking about this to people on the board of NOW, and I could see that there was not a great amount of receptivity to what I was saying, and so I pressed the issue, of course, knowing me, and the response was, well, you know, we're getting a lot of emails from, not emails, but letters at that time and phone calls from NOW members saying that that you know, they don't want to have the NOW organization suggesting that after divorce that men have equal rights to children. We've been the mothers. We know what's best for the children. And if the father's being involved in the children's life is best, you know, then we'll do that. But if not, what we want to have to say over that, and we're not going to be now members if you're sort of suggesting that we're not going to have that right. And so now felt caught between, you know, their response to me was, you know, Warren, we have more things at stake for equality than just custody issues. If we start splitting out women who support us from women who don't support us for these types of reasons, we're going to lose membership, and that's going to lose our political, you know, edge in many other areas as well that we need. And I said, I really do understand that. And at the same time, you know, it's really important for us to have our integrity, what I think of as our integrity, which is to be really focused on what's best for the children after divorce. And the response was, well, we want women to have the freedom to raise children by themselves or to do what they want to after divorce. I said, women's freedom we all support, but when a woman makes a free choice to be to have children, she makes a free choice to make sure that everything she does from that point on is in the best interest of the child, as is a man who has, you know, who has a child. So the board members said in general, well, why don't you do more research on that and see if this is, you know, if children in fact don't do better when they're with their mothers. And so I did begin to do more research, but I really clearly had my message given to me, which is that if my research found that children did better when they have a significant amount of father contact, that I was going to lose the support of now. And the support of now, what that was for me was, you know, I was doing about 50 speaking engagements a year and was honored in every place that I went to all over the world. And, you know, was doing constant TV shows on Phil Donahue, which was the, you know, the 70s equivalent of Oprah Winfrey, and in People Magazine and Parade Magazine, and written up very positively in the New York Times and all the major papers around the world. And so, I, you know, the part of me that wanted to continue having this type of response, you know, was very fearful. But then, you know, because I was getting my doctorate, I felt I was, you know, I would at least have, you know, if I did follow the research and not, you know, not what I was being told was would get me the most fame or money, that at least I would be able to have, you know, I'd be able to teach somewhere perhaps, and you know, with a PhD, et cetera. And so I just decided to do what I felt was, I just decided to follow the research, and the research increasingly over the past, you know, 40, 50 years has shown without a shadow of a doubt that basically the boy crisis resides where dads do not reside. And in a way, we knew this from the Moynihan Report in 1965, when there was a study of inner city children, and the study of Daniel Patrick Moynihan, who was a U.S. Senator and Secretary of Labor under the Nixon and Johnson administrations, was very clear that children were not doing well. It wasn't because of race in the inner city. It was because of that portion of the African American community where there was minimal or no father involvement. It was that portion of the community where the children, and especially the boys, were likely to become criminals and join gangs, drop out of school, be unmotivated. So this was already apparent in 1965, but in 1965, only 25% of children of African American families were fatherless, or what I call dad deprived, and only 3.5% of children in Caucasian communities were dad deprived. Now the figure is about 32-33% in Caucasian communities, so it's higher now in Caucasian communities than it used to be in African American communities, where when the Moynihan Report discovered what I'm discovering in much greater numbers and percentages all around the world in industrialized countries, developed countries, where there's permission for divorce and permission for children to be raised in single mom families.
6: That definitely seems like a critical turning point for you, Dr. Farrell. And continue on that thread for a minute. What is your read on women's radical feminists, members of NOW? What is your read on their inclusion of fathers now? How do they assess this now based on the health of the child?
7: Yes, I wish I could say that, you know, since the Boy Crisis book came out, which really, you know, this came out last year, and I was able to, you know, gather, you know, 10 chapters of amazingly solid research showing 70 ways that children who do not have dad involvement are suffering from being much, and that boys, and that while these 70 ways, most of them are true for girls and women, they are more true for boys and men, because boys don't have two things. One, they don't have dad-deprived boys do not have a role model of their own gender, and then secondly, they also don't have the encouragement to express their feelings and ask for help, as girls and women are more prone to do. And so that leads to boys, you know, girls and boys both having significant problems when there's a lack of father involvement, but boys' problems being much greater. A good example of this is that when boys are at the age of 9.5, there was a huge study done of boys and girls who didn't have father involvement at the age of 9.5, and their telomeres—that is, their telomeres—were already 14% shorter. The telomeres are the part of your cells that hold the genes that can prevent heart disease and cancer. And the shorter they are, if they're about 14% shorter at the age of 9.5, that's a predictor of about a 14% shorter life expectancy. However, the male telomeres are yet again 40% shorter than the female, their sister's telomeres, which gives you a sense of the power of dad deprivation in terms of even such scientific things as our life expectancy as measured by the length of our telomeres. And so these are things that we just didn't know when I started, you know, when I was with the Board of Now. And you know, but there are just hundreds and hundreds of examples like this that I was able to document in the Boy Crisis. And so I was hoping, you know, I love women, and I still consider myself in many ways a feminist, if feminism is defined as understanding that we're all in the same family boat, and that whenever one sex only wins, then everybody loses. But feminism has not been defined that way recently. It's been defined much more in the hashtag MeToo sense, and the hashtag MeToo is, of course, extremely important, but it's very important that women speak up. But what is also important is that there not be a hashtag MeToo monologue. There has to be a hashtag MeToo dialogue. Men and women look at things in very different ways, Mars-Venus types of ways, and even though we have all the fluidity talk today, and that's very valid and important, but there's also fundamental differences when men and women, when men are expected to take the initiatives in the sexual sense, and then if they move too fast, they're oftentimes called a sexual harasser. If they don't move fast enough, they're called a wimp. And boys are still caught in this experience today and have to talk about their experience, even as they hear and listen to women and girls talk about their experience. And that's the dialogue that has to happen. Feminists have not been, so I find this ironic thing. Here I am, a political liberal, and I ran for, you know, governor of California as a Democrat. And I'm in a position where the Boy Crisis book comes out, and it's going to thousands of TV and radio stations, and almost all my interviews are among conservative stations that say, you know, we have been saying that fathers are important and families are important for years, and feminists have not been responding, and most liberal and mainstream media have producers who are feminists in their orientation, and they have reached out, and some of them have responded immediately, but then some producer along the way blackballs it, and it doesn't appear, for the most part, WBAI being an exception, on radio and TV shows and in the mainstream, New York Times and Wall Street Journal.
6: Yes, I find that particularly interesting, and I want to talk about that specifically, because I'm glad you brought that up. But speaking of dialogue, this is what I really like about your book, Why Men Are the Way They Are. Would you talk about how important it was to hold workshops with women and men's groups in establishing baseline research for that book?
7: Yes. For many years, I sort of formed, whenever I spoke, I would pass out yellow pads of paper to the men and also different pads to the women. And women and men would sign up for creating men's consciousness-raising groups, which is what they were called at times, which was basically support groups with a feminist filter. And so I formed hundreds of those, and what I did is stayed oftentimes till 1 or 2 in the morning if I could get the custodians to keep the auditorium open, and sat around on the stage and taught the groups how to sort of, to form and to sustain themselves and so on, and then tried to keep in best contact possible with those groups. And this gave me a huge amount. It was the after contact that really gave me a huge amount of information about, you know, what the groups found important. And then I would go around to colleges and universities and do experiences. I found that when I gave lectures, people gave me standing ovations, but a year later, I didn't remember pretty much anything that I said, and so it had really no impact on their life. So I started to do role reversal experiences, and I said to every man in my audience, you know, every woman is in a beauty contest every day of her life. So if you really want to walk a mile in the moccasins of what women go through, come up here on stage and be part of this beauty contest of everyday life. And then I had the women be the judges and whistle and make comments about which men they liked the best. And then those men became finalists. And then those finalists were asked moral virtue questions and to do something to show how talented they were. And then all the female judges observed that. And the guys came out of that experience saying, my God, you know, here I was on the one hand trying to compete to be the most attractive guy on stage, and on the other hand feeling resentment that no one was appreciating me for anything except my attractiveness, and I have a lot more to me than my attractiveness. And the women in the audience were saying, yes, you got it. That's exactly what we experience, that dichotomy, that tension, that almost oxymoronic contradiction. And so then I said, but this is a role reversal experience. So I'm now going to ask all the women who will be making a significant amount of money. I gave them a whole formula to calculate how much they would be making 10 years after graduation, and or women who were already graduated. I asked the ones who are making the most money or would be making the most money to sit in the first rows, and all the way back to the ones making the least money sitting in the last rows. And then I retrained, I re-socialized, worked with the men to focus only on the women in the front rows under the role reversal experience, that they were going to be the primary caretakers of the children, and that they needed to be live in good neighborhoods and so on, and so that they should focus on a woman that could be able to provide the type of income that would allow their children to have the best schools and so on. Well, this left a lot of women in the back rows feeling left out, and so they could experience how men who don't earn much money often felt left out. And then I asked the women to come up and just get tuned into the men they were most attracted to, and then select the man they were most attracted to, and once selected, come up and try to ask that particular man out on a role reversal date, just 15, 20 minutes, in which their job was to at least take their hand and give them a kiss on the cheek goodnight at the end of the, quote, evening. And so the women did this, and the women came back, and they found that a lot of women were often competing, you know, for one of the finalists. So often there were 5 or 10 women around these finalists. And so the women said, you know, up until this point in my life, every time I used the word jerk, that word was applied to a male. But today, when I was competing against these other women for this guy I was attracted to, I was telling him, you know, I could take him to this real good restaurant that I, in fact, could not afford, or I had this Porsche or a car that I didn't have, and I was lying, and then I found myself pulling him by his arm to separate him out from the other women just so I could have his attention for a few moments. And that was really, of course, jerk behavior. But, you know, what I found myself doing it even though it was just a game because I didn't want to be rejected. And I found myself sort of cutting this guy off as a human being and just objectifying him because it hurt less to be rejected by an object than it did to be rejected by a full human being. And so I've never had this experience before. And some of these women, you know, some of the women were professors at the university or executives from the community, you know, who were very competent in their everyday life, but they were showing sweat under their armpits when it came to taking these risks of social rejection.
6: It is amazing to me how powerful the role reversal exercise is, and it's something that I really didn't think about, although it's very instinctive, a very instinctive move to do. Now, this book was written in 1986, yet recently, Dr. Farrell, I was on a flight, and two concepts explained in your book were revealed as we flew into the New York City area. The pilot had said that he flew military missions in Iraq with a chief warrant officer that was killed by enemy fire. He spoke about the heroics of this person and honored him in front of the plane full of passengers, and you could tell it was heartfelt, and the pilot was holding back tears. The passengers applauded him and the sacrifice his colleague made. So that was the first one, which is obvious to you. But later in the flight, the second part of this, a female flight attendant was telling a couple jokes on the intercom in the aircraft so every passenger could listen. She had a heavy southern accent, and one of the jokes went like this. There was a farming couple, and during planting season, the husband said to his wife, "Why are you growing these plants again, knowing you're just going to kill them?" And she replies, "Well, I want you to know what we're capable of." And after reading your book, I questioned, would a man telling that joke in the reversed role be fired effective immediately? Would you talk about those examples, please?
7: Yes, the last one is easier to more quick to talk about, so I'll start with that. Clearly, a man doing that today would be fired. But if a feminist woman were listening to this conversation and say, well, wait a minute, that really sitting behind that firing is the fact that men are the batterers of women. And so there's a real fear on the part of women that they will be subjects to victims of domestic violence. And so this doesn't happen in reverse, so therefore it can be a joke. And in fact, if that were true, there'd be some truth to what this feminist would be saying. But here is the reality. Since 1971, Strauss and Gellis, you know, started doing the research asking men and women around the country if they were victims of domestic violence. And they define domestic violence as anything from being slapped by your partner all the way to having your partner shoot you but not kill you. And so that you'd be free later to answer this, the interview. And they found that men and women in relationships battered each other about equally, hit and at all levels of violence. Every feminist all around the country said that's ridiculous, bad research, bad methodology. So since then, more than 100 studies have been done of domestic violence, and almost every single one of them has found exactly what Strauss and Gellis found. These are mostly studies done by women, and most of those women were feminists. Many of them set out to disprove what Strauss and Gellis found, and almost all of them have found the exact opposite, that this was accurate. Many that only believed women, as Strauss and Gellis, you know, were more prone to do, you know, asked women, were you the first one to initiate the violence? And the majority of the women said, yes, they were. And the great majority of men said, yes, the women were more likely to do that. But the important thing that I've just talked about is not that women and men are as likely to batter each other and be the initiators of domestic violence in relationships. Clearly, men are more violent outside of relationships. But in relationships, women are as violent toward men as vice versa, except in dating relationships, where women are much more likely to be violent toward men and initiate domestic violence than or relationship violence in dating relationships than men are. So, and this is even more true recently when men have become more conscious of doing things like hitting a woman, whereas women have not become more conscious about doing that to men to nearly the same degree. So that's the easy one to answer. The hard one to answer, and by far the more profound one to answer, is the one about the heroic experience of the pilot revealing from his heart his fighter missions and somebody that he cared about dying. Here is what I talk about a great deal in both the Boy Crisis book and in the Myth of Male Power. I call it the Myth of Male Power. And the subtitle is why men are the disposable sex, because historically speaking, the way we were trained to get honor, admiration, and respect as a man was to be disposable. Every generation had its war. And in every generation's war, men, the young males were shown pictures of men who were fighting in that war, and they learned from both mom and dad, but even dad more than mom, that, you know, your uncle was a Marine and your uncle did this and so on. So boys learned basically throughout history a type of intelligence, and that's what I would call heroic intelligence, or intelligence to prepare them for a short life, as opposed to health intelligence, which is intelligence to prepare people for a long life. Boys did not learn to become human beings, having emotional intelligence, expressing feelings, speaking from their heart, talking of their pain, talking of their hurt, asking for help. They learned to become human doings. I'm Dr. Warren Farrell, author of the bestsellers so-and-so. That's my human doing part of me, the doctor, the bestseller. That's my makeup. I use that to make up the gap between the power I have and the power that I'd like to have. It's the male equivalent of female makeup, which is also the makeup, making up the gap between the power she has and the power she would like to have. Since the Boy Crisis book has come out, I have received thousands of letters from parents who say, you know, my son, you know, Dr. Farrell, my son has gone into 7th, 8th grade, and he's already hearing that boys have male privilege, and he feels like, and they're part of the patriarchy, and the patriarchy is men who have made rules to benefit men at the expense of women, and that therefore, when he speaks up, he shouldn't really speak up. It's women's time to speak up and men's time to shut up, and when he gives explanations about things, he's mansplaining. Well, if their son is bright, their son might say something like, wait a minute, and the word he hears most frequently about masculinity is the word toxic. And so he begins to hear that toxic masculinity is an example of that, is, you know, men getting angry rather than expressing their feelings, their hurt, and their pain in a more loving type of compassionate, vulnerable way. And so he expresses his feelings so he doesn't have toxic masculinity, and then he's told he's mansplaining. And then he's told, you know, that, you know, you should be very, you know, if he's in California, there's literally a law if he's in college that he can't reach out and take a woman's hand without asking her permission first, without being able to be vulnerable to being accused of sexual harassment. So he becomes extremely cautious about any woman he approaches, but he's still the one that's expected for the most part to approach women if anything is going to happen for him sexually. And yet if he moves too quickly, he's called a sexual harasser. But when he moves very cautiously, he's called a wimp. And so this 14, 15-year-old boy is having all the, he's the less mature sex, but he's still expected to risk rejection with the more mature sex. And he's confused and fearful. And so he, you know, he withdraws. If he's not really, you know, one of the superstars, like a football player, student body president, or great at sports, or, you know, really has great social skills and academic skills, he finds he's rejected. And he's so fearful of reaching out to women, he starts turning to porn instead. And the more porn he turns to, porn is basically access to a variety of attractive women without fearing rejection, at a price he can afford, by the way. But the problem with porn, of course, is that it addicts the brain. It stimulates dopamine for increasingly risky behaviors with women. So by the time he gets a real woman to be attentive to him in a potentially sexual way, the real woman is subjected to all the stuff he sees in porn in order to be able to turn him on, and she feels objectified, understandably, and so she, you know, withdraws from him, which only proves to him that he's not worthy of female companionship, and that returns him to more porn and more addiction to porn. And so this is the dynamic that is happening in a world where there's hashtag Me Too's that is a monologue but not a dialogue.
6: It is. I can't imagine growing up right now as a teenager, how interesting it might be and difficult, even though you have a universe of information at your fingertips. Would you please talk about how the Clinton presidential campaign in 2016, well, in my opinion, I thought it created a division between men and women.
7: Yes. So let me be clear first where my biases are. I was a Hillary Clinton supporter, not only a Hillary Clinton supporter, but I also, gave advice to four different of her advisors. And my advice was that, you know, that first of all, the pay gap is not a gap about just that is based on discrimination. The pay gap between men and women is a gap between mothers and fathers. When mothers, you know, I had to write a whole book to explain this called Why Men Earn More and What Women Can Do About It. And in fact, there are 25 things that women can do about it. And I shared this type of thing with a Clinton campaign. And the Clinton advisors, for the most part, were, you know, like, oh, this is really interesting. I never thought of this way. We'll bring this up to Hillary Clinton. Well, I do not know whether, in fact, they did. But what I did know is that when I went to her fundraising rallies, even after this advice, wherever it went to, was given, there was never a single word of empathy toward boys' issues and boys' struggles that I talk about in the Boy Crisis book. And those struggles are numerous, so numerous that Jerome Powell, the Federal Reserve Chair, said that the boy crisis is the is one of the two greatest threats to American economic future and success. But talking to the advisors about this, they could not get Hillary Clinton to say one single sentence that supported boys and men. The only exception to that rule was to say if you are in favor of women's issues that I'm talking about, like you oppose the pay gap and you believe that men earn a dollar for each 79 cents or whatever that that women earn for the same work, that even though she, I'm sure, knew that wasn't true, I had a chance at one point to talk with her about why that wasn't true, but it was... the only time she ever said anything about boys and men's issues is to say that women's supporting feminism and women's issues will help men too. But there was no empathy for why, boys all around the world are falling behind girls in almost every academic subject, especially reading and writing, why boys are committing suicide equally to girls at the age of 9, but at the ages of 10 to 14, it's twice as much for boys as it is for girls. At the ages of 15 to 19, it's four times as much for boys as girls. At the ages of 20 to 24, it's almost six times as much for boys as girls. And so this is, you know, none of these issues that I talk about, the depression issues, the boys dropping out of high school, becoming unemployed, the need for vocational education for boys to be able to be successful in the employment area. So they're attracted to, they feel a sense of purpose, and they're also attracted to females. None of this was mentioned. I was deeply disappointed that she made this choice. Now, I'm an somebody that's run for the Democratic candidacy for a governor in California. I'm not blind to political realities, but the political reality is that if Hillary Clinton had spoken up about boys and men's issues, no feminist that I know of would say, "Oh, you have empathy for boys and men? Okay, I'm going to vote for Trump as president." That was a non-possibility.

0: And so, yes, you're right. I'm afraid I have to say that the Hillary Clinton campaign definitely reinforced this sort of sense on the part of many mainstream Americans that there was no ear to the problems that the average family had struggling for get food on the table. And this is one of the reasons I think she lost a significant amount of votes of white women, 52% of whom voted for Trump rather than her, and also lost a lot of the traditional labor support that Democrats usually get.
1: Dr. Farrell, I had no idea you were an advisor and that her assistants did not give that information to her, or it didn't reach her at the podium or get into her speeches. And related in a way, I noticed that when explaining some of the concepts in your book about, for example, sexism against men to some women friends, they went on the defense for women. And the implication is that when you talk about the reality of entrenched cultural biases against men, you're simultaneously messaging that women have it easy and don't experience similar biases. Well, you mentioned this type of thinking in your book, Why Men Are the Way They Are. Would you talk about this issue, please?
0: Yes, we are, unfortunately, we're biologically programmed. So we take it to the very deepest level, which is that historically, the way men got love from women, the way we got respect from parents, the way we got honor, we're called hero. The way we did that was risking our lives in war and risking our lives in the workplace. And two things have changed. One is that we have fewer men dying in war, and we don't have any great war that's threatening us. We don't have Nazis threatening to conquer the world and have us all be under Nazi rule. So fewer men are doing that now, are trained to die in war to save us. And secondly, because women are sharing more of the breadwinning burden, many women do not need men nearly as much as they used to be their economic security blanket. And so I think that what's happening at the deepest level is there's that the things that men were trained to do to save us created a type of toxicity in masculinity. That is, the toxicity in terms of we had to learn to repress our feelings, to not care, to tough it out, to not share what was going on with inside of us. And so women learned to be okay with men being that way because they needed men to protect them and create economic security for them. So they didn't want men talking about their weaknesses or expressing their feelings, because a man who did that was not a sign of a man who would be able to protect them. They didn't want a man when they were up in bed together and there was a creak or a sound in the house, and they were a three-story house, to say, well, why don't you and I both go together and see if there's a burglar, so we both have an equal chance of being hurt if
1: right.
0: There is one. I think there's a deep anger inside women about men not being available for that role, and them only being able to see the negativity, the negative things men learned in order to be able to play that role. That's raw now and out there, and women are objecting to the toxicity and have made one huge error. And the huge error is saying that historically speaking, we lived in a patriarchal society in which men made the rules to benefit men at the expense of women, and men had male privilege. In fact, we didn't live in a world dominated by a patriarchy. We lived in a world dominated by the need to survive. And to survive, men were willing to die to die so women would live and women would survive. And it wasn't male privilege to make rules that benefited women by having only men risk their lives in war, while women were saved and being allowed to be home and be precious and be more fragile and being cared for and being seen as having civilized values. They were able to have civilized values and be more precious because we protected them from the dirt and the scramble of the world that was ready to kill other men. So men who had their own type of sacrifice, and of course women had their type of sacrifice as well. Women were trained to be

0: able to have children and to risk their lives in childbirth, even as men were trained to risk their lives in war to protect the children that women bore. So the misunderstanding of feminism has been that we didn't live in a world dominated by patriarchy. We lived in a world dominated by the need to survive. And the need to survive led most countries and societies to divide labor into women raising children and men raising money. And men and women didn't talk. My grandparents and my father, you know, didn't even talk about rights and privileges. He talked about responsibilities and obligations. When I said I wanted to write books, he said, "Warren, yes, you're a good writer, but you're not going to be able to write a books for a living. Only about 1% of authors get publishers, and if you can't find a publisher, you'll never find a wife. It's an irresponsible way to live your life." And so, you know, men have throughout history learned that to be the musician, the writer, the thinker, to do something even like teach in school, that was fine to teach in school until you had children. When you had children, maybe you should become an administrator. Maybe you should not get out of education altogether. It pays little. Become an insurance salesperson. Don't become a local insurance salesperson. Become a national sales insurance person, because even though it creates a father's catch-22, that is, it teaches you to learn to love your family by being away from the love of your family, you'll at least be able to support your family economically. You'll be able to be a better human doing. I don't really want you to be evaluating yourself as a human being.
1: Yeah, that is really fascinating, too, because in your 1986 book, Why Men Are the Way They Are, you broke down a lot of advertisements in feminist magazines, and not all of them, but some of them were women's magazines, and you pointed out some interesting insights in Ms. magazine ads from the 1980s for diamond rings and a De Beers diamond ring ad in Time magazine, and you asked the reader, quote, "If men are doing the buying, why are there so many ads in women's magazines?" Would you please talk about the role of corporate sales and marketing affecting those social dynamics of men and women?
0: Yes, people like De Beers Diamonds, for example, they had all these ads in Ms. Magazine, and yet Ms. Magazine was presumably women bought, but men bought the diamonds, and the ads were making it really clear that women should, that the diamonds cost only about 3 months' salary. But when I looked at the size of the diamonds, in fact, those diamonds cost enough so that if a man was to use 3 months' salary to buy it, he would have had to earn more than $100,000 in 1970 money, which I don't know exactly what the translation is, but it's probably around $300,000 today. And so these women were being told to look for men who, you know, earn about $250,000 equivalent a year. And so then the next question is, well, why were, if men are buying these diamonds, you know, why is it that this is in women's magazines? And it was in women's magazines because the clear understanding of marketers was that that men would just skip right past these messages in men's magazines. But if it was a woman that was telling them that they wanted their diamond with with at least a carat, and with a clarity and this type of color, what the De Beers people call the three C's, that this importance of the three C's would get into women's psyches, who would then tell men, these three C's are important to me, who would then feel in turn the pressure to not just buy a diamond for a woman, even though he was not asking for a diamond for her himself, but to buy a diamond that had these three C's, and that even though, and that he shouldn't bother with a full carat diamond, to worry about whether it, you know, that if he couldn't afford it on 3 months' income, on some level he was not worthy of this woman. And so this is the type of this is the type of power that women have without it ever being revealed to the woman, to herself, that women have this power. And this is what the feminists have not understood, that, you know, that women, just by their beauty power and the biology of men being addicted to women's beauty, that we are willing to do things that women want, as long as women tell us what they want. And so, you know, I sometimes joke when I'm giving presentations, that if women said, you know, men, we will love you much more, and we will certainly be more open to having sex with you if you walk on your hands, that really makes us turned on. Well, men would be having hand-walking contests starting tomorrow. and pretty soon we'd be, you know, having contests to walk on one hand. The point there being that women have this enormous power because of the biology of female beauty power being something to which men are addicted. And men spend, you know, you talk to any, almost any famous guitar player, and you ask him, what led you to playing the guitar? What led you to joining the band? And he'll say, about 2/3 of the time, well, you know, I saw that women love guys that played guitars, so I got a guitar. And that's what has been completely overlooked by feminism, as they have honed victim power as a fine art, and rather than spend time focusing on both sexes, have been brought up not in a patriarchal world with male privilege, but both sexes were brought up historically to feel that they weren't going to be worthy of the other gender's attention unless they did certain things, and that both sexes had those mandates on them to be able to fall in love with the members of the other sex who were the most able to be, in women's case, fall in love with the men who could support you and the family the best. In men's case, fall in love with the women to whom you are addicted, the beautiful women and the young women.
1: I really enjoy how you take it back centuries. There are ancient lines that you can go back to and identify the same behavior because of these fundamentals that are involved here. You mentioned feminism a number of times here, and I thought it was interesting in your book, Why Men Are the Way They Are, that you've attributed some of the anger, and there are many reasons for women to be angry, but also you mentioned the victimization, and that's endless. You could, as you pointed out, create an endless number of reasons to be a victim. But back to the anger, a lot of it you mentioned was coping with the anger of rejection, I think. Would you talk about how this may have changed in the last 3 decades since you've written the book?
0: Yes, I think there's more and less anger on women's part, more anger because on some level, you know, men aren't doing their savior role anymore, and so so women are able to, and, you know, women are required or expected to a much greater degree than they ever have been to, for, you know, earning money and so on. And that's a pressure on a lot of women but yet men don't have oftentimes the emotional skills and the social skills to, when they're minus economic skills. Women sort of look at men that are sometimes less mature than they are, oftentimes less mature than they are. And so they contemplate, you know, having a child before their time runs out with either by themselves or with a man. And the men that they are around, they say to themselves, well, you know, do I really want a man who's more of a child than a man? He's just one more child to support. And if he doesn't earn as much as I do or close to it, I feel like he is just one more child to support. And so there's, I think, a lot of very deep seething anger about that, a combination of losing the men as protectors to a greater degree, but yet men not having all the health intelligence skill sets that leave women focusing only on male toxicity and not on the sacrifices that men have historically made to create that toxicity. I'll deviate from the human realm for a moment to say, you were talking about the centuries of the way this has developed. And in fact, this has really developed over millions of years among insects, among birds, among animals, women have almost always reproduced, been willing to be sexual, that is, and have children with the males who were the alpha males, not the whining males or the sweet, loving males. Women fell in love with the officer and the gentleman, not the private and the pacifist. And in animals, this is also true. And just one example is buck elks. Females fall in love with the buck elks that have the biggest antlers or the biggest rack. Consciously or unconsciously, the male that has the biggest rack is the one likely to be able to reproduce and create the next generation. But to get that biggest rack, you exhaust about 35% of your calcium, minerals, and nutrients. So if immediately after reproductive season, you do not get rid of that rack immediately by rubbing it against a tree to knock all those antlers in that rack off, you are highly likely to die if you're not able to replenish all those nutrients before the winter comes. So the male, that is the alpha male, that appears the strongest is actually the weakest of all the males. And one of the things I talk about in The Boy Crisis and The Myth of Male Power is that men's weakness is their facade of strength. Just like that elk's facade of strength was in fact his weakness. And that is the part of gender that feminism has completely looked over. Overlooked.
1: It's really profound, Dr. Farrell, and it reminds me of the other statement you made based on your research, in that how women are attracted to certain elements in men, and men are attracted to certain elements in women that do not sustain the relationship.
0: Correct. So the what I talk about in both The Boy Crisis and also a book on that I did on relationships. I teach a lot of couples communication courses around the country because I found that, you know, that divorces occur as a result of couples not communicating well. The single biggest problem in lack of communication is our inability to handle personal criticism without becoming defensive. And so if I wanted to have there be less of a boy crisis by having fewer fathers, I needed to work with couples on being able to communicate better so they didn't have divorces, so they didn't have less father involvement. But the summary point that you were getting at is that one of the things I sort of talk about is that both sexes fall in love with the members of the other sex who are the least capable of loving. Women fall in love with the most successful men as a rule, who are oftentimes the least, they have learned many skill sets in order to become successful at work that are the opposite of the skill sets needed to be successful in love. A CEO, for example, needs to learn while he's listening to think about hundreds of other variables, such as, you know, is this product that I'm being sold by this person, is this the best product on the market? What are some other possible competitors that I should check out? Would this product fit into my Chinese branch and so on? So he needs to focus while somebody is talking to him about everything else, the many, many other factors that he needs to ask questions about in order to become a successful CEO or a successful lawyer, whether this person is a male or a female. But when this lawyer or this CEO comes home, and when his wife or children are talking, if he's focused on a whole bunch of questions he needs to ask or the challenges he needs to make, his wife and children don't feel listened to and heard. So that's one of the ways that women fall in love with the members of the other sex that are the least capable of loving them. And men are programmed to fall in love with the women who are the youngest and the most beautiful. Women who are younger aren't, as a rule, as mature as women who are older and have more life experience and more knowledge of what love really is. And women who are the most beautiful are the ones that oftentimes don't learn to support themselves and don't learn to be fully engaged in careers because other men are competing to pay for them. And so both sexes tend to fall in love with the members of the other sex who are the least capable of loving them, and then they blame the person who they fall in love with for the flaws that they fell in love with.
1: Love is in the Balance concludes this heavily researched book, and women using love to transcend the need to find an enemy in men, which I thought was really, really good to put down. Yet this is part of a four-quadrant matrix you've identified, and it really nicely ties up the book. Would you share this with listeners, please?
0: Yes, I'm saying that historically what we've done is taken a magnifying glass to women's experience of powerlessness, and also a magnifying glass to a second quadrant, which is women's experience of male power. And I'm happy about that, and I'm happy to have made a contribution toward that end as a male feminist. However, what we've completely missed is men's experience of powerlessness and men's experience of women's power. That needs to be part of the quadrilogue, if you will. Those four quadrants always need to be discussed in any discussion of gender. But also, this is just the basics, of course. What we have in reality with feminists is we have not women's experience of powerlessness and women's experience of men's power, but liberal or feminist women's experience of powerlessness and liberal or feminist women's experience of male power. We don't have this from conservative women nearly as much. We don't have this from trans women nearly as much. And on the male side, we have liberal men's experience of we don't have anything from men, either liberal or conservative or trans. And so there's multiple dimensions of gender that have to all be looked at. But and we have only looked at two of the quadrants, or really two of the many multiple dimensions of male-female relationships, and made conclusions about males' privilege and patriarchy based on that. And that has undermined our ability to love each other when, for the first time in history, with survival being more capable of being reached, we have more opportunity to really love each other, not as role mates as we did in the old days, but as soulmates. And that is my hope for the future.
1: That also may explain why there is a lack of proper reception of the boy crisis, because of the lack of that quadrilogue.
0: Yes, I think that is absolutely the case. And so sadly, that there is so much more receptivity on the part only of conservatives. And I'm so glad that, you know, conservatives are responsive. But I'm so sad that those of us that call ourselves progressive are not progressive enough to integrate the male experience, in addition to not being aware that the word progressive is a self-righteous term that makes many people who don't agree with us feel like we think that we have all the answers, and anybody that disagrees with us has none.
1: Dr. Warren Farrell, it's really been a delight to have you on the show and talk about your book, Why Men Are the Way They Are. And I hope to have you back on to talk about your recent book titled The Boy Crisis. Thank you so much for being on In Other News.
0: I'm always happy to be responsive to a person as thoughtful as you are. It's just really a pleasure.
1: That's going to do it for In Other News. I'm Jeff Brady. Visit inothernewsradio.com for archives and more information about the guests.

0: 5 years later, Attica still cries out. 55 years ago, the men of Attica rose up, not simply against prison brutality, but for democracy, equality, and human dignity. Led overwhelmingly by black and brown prisoners, Attica became a remarkable experiment in multiracial organizing and collective democracy. People building. Behind prison walls, the society denied them outside. Their demands were simple and revolutionary. We are human beings. We have rights. We will be heard. The state answered with bullets, but it could not kill Attica's message. Attica still cries out because the struggle against racism, repression, and mass incarceration and for liberation remains unfinished. Hear the survivors of Attica tell their story. Saturday, 1 to 4 p.m., a three-hour special produced by Mimi Rosenberg and Reggie Johnson. Attica, Attica still cries out 55 years. Under a ball, ego, the biggest weapon is to stay peaceful. We sing, our music is the cuts that we bleed through. Somewhere in the dream we had an epiphany. Now we write.
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0: Return with us now to those thrilling days of yesteryear. 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
1: Water, water all around, nor any drop to drink. Two of our stories will concentrate on the water and getting a nice drink of water as we listen to the seventh episode of the Columbia Workshop Summer Festival of their greatest hits. And this one's called A Drink of Water. And from Escape, The Fourth Man. A classic tale of some guys stranded on a raft at sea. And because somebody accused me recently of not playing enough comedy, specifically Fred Allen and Jack Benny. Well, okay, we got Fred Allen and Jack Benny in 1937 on tonight's program. But first, our weekly episode of Gunsmoke. And let's see, do I have my notes handy enough for this? Doc's Showdown is our title, the 340th episode of Gunsmoke from October 12th, 1958. Doc uses himself as bait to capture the two killers of a young boy. Script by Marion Clark. In the cast, Irene Andres, John Daner, Lawrence Dobkin, and Helen Klebe, and Sam Edwards. My goodness, a lot of extra cast members tonight beyond the regulars. Let's get to it, shall we? October, 12th, 1958. Gunsmoke to start us off tonight in the golden age of radio here on WBAI New York. And if I have failed to mention it already, I'm your host and producer, Max Schmid. Welcome.
2: And in the territory on West, there's just one way to handle the killers and the spoilers, and that's with a U.S. Marshal and the smell of gun smoke.

0: Gunsmoke, starring William Conrad. The story of the violence that moved west with young America. And the story of a man who moved with it.
1: I'm that man. Matt Dillon, United States Marshal. The first man they look for and the last they want to meet. It's a chancy job, and it makes a man watchful and a little lonely.
2: Here's the water, Doc. It's hot.
3: Thank you, Sarah. Put it down on that chair.
2: Doc?
3: Yeah?
2: Doc, you can heal him, can't you? You can make him live.
3: He's bad hurt, Sarah. Awful bad hurt.
2: But he's so young. Don't that help, being young?
3: Bullets are no respecters of age. If I could have seen him sooner, maybe.
2: They sent him home like that, Doc. My boy. Tied to the back of his horse like a butchered hog.
3: Hand me that cloth, sir.
2: Here it is. They was brutal, whoever they was.
3: You don't know?
2: He never said who he was seeing. But I know why they shot him.
3: Oh? Why?
2: Because he was through with them. He told him he wasn't going to ride with them no more. Oh, Lemmy, Lemmy.
3: There's the bullet.
2: He's coming too, Doc.
3: Lemmy. Lem, who did this to you? Tell me, Lemmy. Don't be afraid. Tell me who hurt you.
4: I can't see.
3: Try, Lemmy. Try to speak. Who shot you?

0: He's gone, Sarah. I'm sorry.
1: Oh, Doc. Maybe if you hadn't been at him so...
0: Sarah, you knew I wouldn't hurt your boy. I've known him since he was a child. But we should know who did this terrible thing. They should be made to pay.
1: There's no paying for Lemmy.
0: I know, Sarah. I know. But someone's got the answer for it. Think now. Are you sure you don't know who did it?
1: No, Doc. I swear I don't. This is one thing Lemmy didn't talk about. And I know he wasn't proud of it. I know that.
0: And he went to them this morning to call it quits?
1: That's what he said. He told me. He told me I wouldn't have to worry about his riding off no more.
0: Oh, there's there. You've just got to believe that he's all right now.
1: Lemmy.
0: But I'll arrange things in town, sir. I'll be back in a little while. Will you be all right until then?
1: Yes, Doc. I'll be all right.

0: Will you sit down? It isn't going to help you any to tramp back and forth across the floor all day long.
1: Well, I guess you're right, but I tell you, man, it was terrible.
0: Doesn't sound very pretty.
1: Shot in the back and sent home tied to his horse. Young boy like that.
0: You think his mother was telling the truth about not knowing anything about it?
1: Yes, man, I do. The boy was evidently trying to get out of some kind of trouble.
0: You think he'd been mixed up in something?
1: Yes, that's the way it looks to me. He wasn't really a bad boy, and I figure when he found out what he was in for, he wanted no part of it.
0: And whoever it was, he killed him to keep him quiet.
1: I think that was it, man.
0: Seems funny, though, that I'd send him home then.
1: Well, whoever it was thought he was dead. There was barely a sign of life in him when I got to him. He might have been sent home as a warning to his mother, in case she did know anything.
0: Yeah, you could be right.
1: I'd give a lot to know who did that.
0: Well, I'll ride on out there this afternoon, Doc. Yeah, whoever it was will be hard to trace, though, with the boy not saying a word.
1: Well, I suppose so. I was... wish that... Say, Matt.
0: Yeah, Doc?
1: How would it be, do you suppose, if the killer thought the boy did talk?
0: What do you mean?
1: I mean, suppose word got around that the boy had talked to me, that I know who the killer is.
0: You'd be a bigger target than a buffalo.
1: Well, no, I think that...
0: You're thinking crazy, Doc. If the killer got the idea that you know anything, your life wouldn't be worth a nickel.
1: It'd flush them out, wouldn't it, Matt?
0: Well, maybe it would, but if they thought that you knew about it, they'd kill you.
1: But maybe...
0: Now, you listen to me, Doc. This is my business. You stick to trying to keep folks alive. You let me take care of the other.
1: Well, I'd sure like to take care of this one.
0: Just forget it, Doc. You've already done all you could for Lemmy and his mother. Now, right out there.
2: Mr. Dillon?
3: Oh, hello, Doc.
2: Oh, Chester.
3: Mr. Dillon, there's been a killing out to the woods place.
0: Yeah, Chester, I know. Doc was there when the boy died.
3: Oh. Well, that's a shame, Doc. A nice boy like that.
1: It's a terrible shame.
0: How'd you find out about it, Chester?
3: Well, I was passing by Mr. Jonas' store, and I heard about it.
1: I ordered the coffin there, Matt.
0: Oh, I see.
1: Matt, I don't think you'll find much to go on out at the woods place. I looked around, but there weren't any unusual tracks.
3: You was doing some tracking?
1: Well, I may not be a bloodhound like you are, Chester, but I can read some.
0: That's all right, Doc. All right, get my horse, will you, Chester?
3: Yes, sir.
0: Doc, You want to come with me?
1: No, Matt, thank you. I've been there twice today. You tell Sarah I'll drop by to see her tomorrow.
0: Yeah, I'll do that. Doc.
1: Yes, Matt.
0: Now, don't you get any fancy ideas about making up a story. We'll get this man. He'll make a mistake. They all do.
1: I just hope I'm around when he does.

0: time since I came to this misbegotten town, but I do believe this is the worst.
1: Sounds awful, Doc, shooting a boy in the back.
2: That poor kid didn't even have no chance to see who done it.
0: Oh, he saw who did it, all right. Oh, yes. He knew who killed him.
2: I thought you said he was already out when you got to him.
0: Well, he was, yes, he was. But he roused himself just before he died. Enough to say a few words.
1: And you heard him, Doc?
0: I heard him all right.
2: Well, who done it then?
0: Not so fast. Not so fast. I'll do my talking at the proper time and not before.
1: Seems to me you're doing an awful lot of talking right now.
0: Yeah. Oh, hello, kid.
2: He's telling us he knows who killed the Woods boy.
1: Oh, that's so? Why don't you come over to my table, Doc, and talk to me for a while, huh?
0: Yeah, all right, kitty, you bet. Sam, another round of beer over here. I'll see you later.
2: Yeah, sure.
0: All right, kitty.
1: Now, Doc Adams, what are you up to?
0: Well, just have a beer, kitty. You've seen me drink beer before.
1: I never seen you buy it for the whole crowd before.
0: Well, I...
1: Here we are. Now, sit down, Doc.
0: Thank you, kitty.
1: And you were gossiping like an old woman. Bend in the ear of anybody in the place that listened.
0: Well, there's always a lot of talk about a killing.
1: A killing isn't usually your favorite kind of talk. Is it true you know who killed the boy?
0: Well, yes, kitty. I was there when Lemmy died.
1: Does Matt know this?
0: Well, not exactly.
1: Does Matt know that you're spreading the word around that you know who the killer is?
0: No, kitty, he doesn't know.
1: I'll bet he doesn't. Are you trying to get yourself killed, Doc?
0: Oh, now stop worrying about it. This is a man's work.
1: You mean you're doing this on purpose?
0: Kitty, you listen to me. I'm not anxious to get myself hurt. But whoever did this must be brought in.
1: So you've been telling this story all over town?
0: What's the best way I know? Flushing him out.
1: He'll kill you, Doc. Sure as you're sitting here.
0: But then we'd know who did it, wouldn't we?
1: Doc, you're a stubborn old fool. I just hope you get a chance to grow older.

0: I'm coming.
1: Yes?
2: You're Doc Adams, ain't you?
1: That's who I am, son.
2: Well, I'm supposed to fetch you out to the Widow Woods place.
1: Oh, something wrong, sir?
2: Reckon so. You're supposed to come.
1: Sarah sent you, did she?
2: Well, you're supposed to come because she's sick.
1: I see. Well, now, you just wait here a minute while I get my bag and you can ride out there with me in the buggy.
2: No, thanks, Doc. I'd rather go home by the creek. I don't want to ride with you.
1: Oh, all right, son. Yes, all right. Perhaps I'd better go alone at that.
2: Okay. Well, so long, Doc.

0: work sweeping and dusting and keeping things in order. Ain't that so much you done?
1: What? What's that, Chester?
0: I say, ain't redding up a woman's job.
1: Well, you have to find the woman first.
0: Well, I wasn't cut out for it, I can tell you that. Ain't me a man hard to stick to what he is cut out for. You take old Doc now. He'd sure be better off if he'd stick to his line. You ain't been down the street this morning, have you, Mr. Jones?
1: No, Chester. I've been trying to get through this pile of stuff that came in the mail, and I'm still trying.
0: Well, it's a caution. That old busybody's been covering the town, telling his story about the way the woods boy got killed.
1: What's that, Chester? Will you put that broom down? Now, what were you saying?
0: Well, I was telling you about how Doc should ought to stick to his own business. Don't say bragging around about how much he knows about the shooting. I tell you, he ain't missed nobody in the saloon at the livery stable, no.
1: You mean he's saying he knows who killed Lemmy?
0: That's what he's been saying ever since it happened. Now, I thought you told him to keep his mouth shut.
1: I did, Chester, and I guess I better go tell him again.
0: Well, he ain't up to his office.
1: You know where he went?
0: Yes, sir, I do. I seen the whole thing. Ragtail boy come in a little bit ago and fetched him out the Widow Woods's.
1: How do you know that?
0: Well, because the kid come flying down the stairs from Doc's office looking like somebody was after him, and I grabbed him. I thought he might have stole something.
1: Huh? Well, go on, Chester. What did the boy say?
0: Well, he just said they sent him to get Doc out of the Widow Woods's, that's all. Then I seen Doc drive off in his buggy.
1: Come on, let's get our horses.
0: What?
1: Looks like Doc talked himself into a trap. Come on.

0: If that coffee hot yet, bring it over here.
1: I'm fixing to.
2: Splash some milk in the mine.
0: You just keep looking out that window, Rube. Doc Adams will be just be getting here.
1: It'll do you no good when he does come.
0: Not alive, maybe. Do us plenty good dead.
2: We'll make him forget what he knows about us mighty quick.
1: He don't know anything, I tell you. Not anything at all.
0: Well, that ain't what he says. Bragging all over Dodger he knows about us.
1: Oh, I was here, wasn't I? I was here the whole time, every minute after you sent my Lemmy home. And he didn't say anything, I tell you. Oh, he tried, Lemmy did. He tried, but he couldn't. He couldn't speak. You butchered him up too bad.
2: Shut her up, Mort. He makes me feel crawling.
0: Just as soon as Doc Adams walks in here.
2: Here he comes. Mort, there's his buggy.
0: Stay low now till he gets in here.
3: He heard her shout. He's heading for the barn.
4: Come on, we gotta get him sure.
3: Hey, that woman,
2: she won't cause no trouble, Mort. I hit her a good knock.
0: Here's a buggy. Come on. Let's go in after him. Eyes open.
2: Maybe he ain't got a gun.
0: I don't think he's that crazy. You cover me now.
2: Okay.
0: Ain't in this stall. Nope. This neither.
2: Mark.
0: Mort,
2: he's in the law. I seen something moving up there.
0: You get the rope.
2: He ain't shooting back.
0: Oh, he sure ain't. Maybe he hasn't got a gun up there. Or maybe he hit him.
2: He could be trying to fool us.
0: He ain't got that kind of time. I'm gonna go up after him. You shoot anything that moves.
3: All right, drop your gun.
4: It's a marshal.
3: Get him!
5: They're both down, Mr. Dillon. That big one fell off the ladder.
0: Garber got his gun, Chester. This one's dead.
5: Yes, sir. He's dead too, Mr. Dillon.
0: Yeah. Doc. Doc, you all right?
5: Well, certainly I'm all right.
0: Well, come on down then.
5: Gladly, Matt, gladly. Not too comfortable up there.
0: Now, where's your gun?
6: Tell you the truth, man. I guess I must have left it in the buggy.
5: Well, if that don't just beat all. You make your brags around town to get yourself in a fix. We have to come all this way out here to save you, and then you don't even carry a gun.
7: Of course, it probably don't make no difference. You couldn't hit the broadside of a barn anyhow.
6: Well, I got to see Sarah, Matt. She tried to warn me. They may have hurt her.
0: All right, Doc.
5: Well, that's better. About time you start doing what you're supposed to do, taking care of folks. Instead of kiting off on a wild goose chase.
6: Yes, well, maybe you're right, Chester, but it wasn't exactly a wild goose chase, now, was it?
0: No, Doc, I guess it wasn't.
6: Yeah, well, explain that to Chester, will you? I got work to do.
5: Well, I'll say one thing, Mr. Dillon. Doc maybe wasn't too smart about the way he handled things. But he sure has got heart.
0: Yeah, he sure does, Chester. Old Doc's got a lot of heart.

0: directed by Norman MacDonald, stars William Conrad as Matt Dillon, U.S. Marshal. The story was specially written for Gunsmoke by Marion Clark, with editorial supervision by John Meston. Featured in the cast were Helen Flea, Irene Anders, and Sam Edwards. Parley Bear is Chester, Howard McNear is Doc, and Georgia Ellis is Kitty. This is George Walsh inviting you to join us again next week for another story on Gunsmoke.
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2: Oh, these short guns, folks, catch me by surprise every time they end so quickly. You're tuned to the Golden Age of Radio here on WBAI New York, and that was our weekly episode of Gunsmoke. And I gotta find, I have exhausted my current supply of Gunsmoke. I mean, I've got them all, but I've got to replenish my stock for the next 3 months because despite we're starting to get murmurs of protest that Gunsmoke has gone on too long, but I also hear high praise for the series from people every week, so I expect it will continue for quite some time here on the Golden Age of Radio. All right, well, we've been featuring stories from the Columbia Workshop's Summer Festival, their greatest hits from the first 3 years of the series. And we come to A Drink of Water, a psychological sort of horror story by author Wilbur Daniel Steele, who was in the 20s, was a favorite writer, won the O. Henry Prize several times. On par with literary icons like William Faulkner. His stories are celebrated for their rigorous technical precision, atmospheric suspense, heavy psychological tension, and stark twist endings influenced by O. Henry. And this story was originally published in Harper's Magazine in January 1927, was first adapted in 1938 on the Columbia Workshop, and now reprised in their Summer Best Of series. It's the 149th total episode of the Columbia Workshop and the 7th episode of their Summer Festival, about a young woman who has a mortal fear of men and decides to take a vacation on Nantucket miles from the nearest man. Claire is played by Alice Frost, Mr. and Mrs. North fame, and her sidekick, or the other protagonist in the story, is Mamie Ryan, played by Adelaide Klein, a noted dialectician and star of old-time radio. Let's see. Story adapted by Max Wiley, the script director and co-founder of the Columbia Workshop. Brother of Philip Wiley, who wrote Tomorrow, by the way. Music composed by Bernard Herrmann, and I think when I get the Facebook page together, you're going to see samples from the Bernard Herrmann collection featuring his score for this program, done in 9 parts, to build psychological tension throughout the story. Music conducted by Late Stevens. I think that's too much that we need to know about it. You can read all about it on the Facebook page sooner or later tonight, hopefully before the show is over. But I'm still trying to pick the proper Escape episode to pair up with this one. So Escape will be next. And then the Jack Benny Show from 1937 with Fred Allen, to make up for a, someone thinks, a lack of those comedy icons here on this program. But right now, let's listen to the Columbia Workshop, A Drink of Water, originally broadcast on their summer series on August 7th, 1939. Did I mention? 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
3: This is the 7th of 13 Columbia Workshop Festival broadcasts. Tonight, we shall hear a revival of A Drink of Water by Wilbur Daniel Steele, adapted for radio by Max Wiley. Martin Gosch, who directed the original performance, will again direct this evening. A Drink of Water.

0: It is about Claire Mayo that we are concerned now. She is a puzzle in ways. No one has ever known her altogether. No one ever can. Deep within, there lives still another part. Uncertain, unexplored. A Claire we shall try to reveal tonight. Occasionally, a gentleman is troubled by a feeling growing on him that Claire isn't where she seems to be, but off somewhere else. It would be wrong to upbraid her for this, wrong to find anything wanting in the kindness of her smile. For if it's a slow smile, it's a conscientious and unfailing one. As unfailing as the greeting that goes with it.
1: And what can I do for you?
0: That is a part of Claire, but not all of her. But first, there's a place to see. A stretch of sand and ocean that's important to the story. We'll go there now.
2: Huh. Seems pretty lonely, Mary.
3: Yes, too lonely, Ed. I'd go crazy out here. Tell the man.
2: Yes, Mary. Mr. Kinsman.
4: Yes?
2: My wife thinks this cottage out here is too off by itself.
4: Oh, but I figured from your way you're speaking...
3: There's plenty of room and air, but heavens, out here with these miles of beach and not a soul... Awful fog,
4: home. Only like this when the fog's in. You won't hear it again when the weather clears.
2: Another thing, I'll only be here weekends, and I don't like my wife and child alone without so much as a neighbor in sight.
4: Well, who'd there be away out here to bother a body? Offshore, nothing but Atlantic Ocean. Inshore of you, riddled everywhere with quicksand.
3: Quicksand? No, Ed, no.
2: I guess if you'll show us some other cottages over the village end of the island, Mr. Kinsman.
4: Sure. Wait while I get my wife.
2: Go ahead. We'll wait right here.
4: Plaguey fools. Why don't they know what they want when they start? Darn city folks. Never know what they want. Annie? Annie, where be you?
5: Get me blankets out there.
4: Put them away, might as well.
5: Mercy. Again, don't tell me.
4: Yep, same as the rest. Plenty of room in air and ocean, they say. Means a crowd of rockers on a porch across the way from a hot dog stand. For them kind, that's what it means. I'm afraid we've got a white elephant in this cottage out here in the back shore, Annie.
5: Yep, guess so.
4: Better leave the blankets out anyhow. Might have another party coming in a day or so. Let's see. Where's that letter?
5: Another letter? Who is it now wants to be alone?
4: Claire Mayo. It's signed Miss Mayo. And look, here she says, somewhere off by itself, the only thing on earth I'm looking for is isolation, to be alone.
5: You wait and see, after a day or so.
4: Isolation, she says. Well, if she wants it, we got it.

0: hosiery, ladies' hosiery, just over here. Mayo, Miss Mayo will look after you, gentlemen.
1: She'd never have to look after me, not this blonde I see coming.
2: Some dame.
3: What can I do for you, gentlemen?
0: Oh, listen, we're not gentlemen.
2: Yeah, we're men about town, can't you see that?
3: If you'll give me an idea of the type of stocking you wish.
1: I've got my eyes glued on the only pair I want to see. Joe, haven't you got something to do?
2: Huh? Oh, me?
1: No.
3: I'm sorry, gentlemen, you'll have to excuse me. Obviously, you don't want to buy stockings.
2: Oh, don't get sore. We were only
3: kidding.
2: Miss Ryan.
3: Oh, Miss Ryan.
4: Yeah?
3: This young lady will wait on you.
4: You call me Claire?
3: Yes, these gentlemen. Will you wait on them, please?
2: Well, how do you like that?
1: Listen, Guinevere, the name is Guinevere, isn't it?
4: How'd you guess?
1: I'm psychic. Say, what's the matter with your friend Snow White? Can't she take it?
4: Snow White?
1: Yeah, you know Snow White. She just walked out on us.
4: Oh, Claire. Oh, yeah, I ought to know her. I've worked with her for 10 years.
1: Yeah? Hey, was she born snooty or has it just come over?
4: Oh, she's all right. Just a little old-fashioned.
2: Mm-hmm. What's she waiting for, Prince Charming?
4: Yeah, that's it. A Prince Charming riding on a white horse. But I oughtn't talk like this. She's a swell girl and a good friend of mine. The only trouble with Claire... Oh, well. What price stockings do you want? 59 or 69?
2: Oh, no. We want real silk.
4: Oh, that's two counters down on your left there. Oh, Miss Edelbaum. She'll take care of you.
2: Thanks. Say so long to Snow White.
5: Oh, Miss Jones. Miss Jones, please.
3: Oh, Mamie. Sometimes I get so mad at the way men behave, I could scream.
4: Snap out of it, Claire. Just try kidding them along once and see. That's about all anybody wants in life. It's about all they get anyway.
3: Not me, Mamie. I'll have something better than that or I won't take anything. I'm going to get something else. Something better.
4: Yeah. Not walking this aisle, you won't.
3: I'm not walking this aisle anymore. My vacation starts tomorrow. And when I get back, I'm going into the buying department.
4: For Pete's sake, a buyer doesn't need looks these days. Why don't you stick in ladies' dresses where looks pay? Well, you could have been head model by now.
3: Because I won't be looked at the way they do with models. I'd rather be dead.
4: Claire, you fool. It's the clothes, not you, that the women look at.
3: But the men don't. And I intend to get somewhere. And I won't make any compromise either. I'm not built for it. I'm not, do you hear?
4: You're not built for it is right. You're not built for living or loving or marriage either. You're built for trouble, pushing off every man the way you do.
3: With a right man, that'd be different.
4: You'll never know him when you see him, Claire, waiting through your whole life for your prince and a white horse. You're a fool, Claire.
3: Please, Mamie.
4: Look, Claire, you know what? You ought to kiss a man sometime.
3: Oh,
4: I mean a nice guy. Listen, Claire. This vacation, why don't you go someplace that's exciting?
3: Exciting? It's so exciting I can hardly wait.
4: Yeah?
3: Not a soul for 50 miles. Hardly a house. Just sand and ocean. Miles of it. All to myself. At Nantucket.
4: Nantucket?
3: Uh-huh.
4: Hey, that's right across from Martha's Vineyard where I'm going.
3: But I don't see what you mean, Mamie.
4: Mean? I mean I'm going to stop off with you, have a look at this shack of yours, and help you get settled the first day.
3: But I took this place to be alone. Not that I don't appreciate...
4: Stupid, I won't be there long enough to spoil your fun. You'll be alone. You'll be alone plenty.
3: I don't see what you can do to help.
4: Neither do I, but maybe I can dig up a beachcomber for you. You know, those beachcombers...

0: film is? Now you've seen it? Don't make you feel timid, I hope.
1: No, it's just exactly the way you wrote me it was, Mr. Kinsman.
0: Good.
1: What do you think of the place, Mamie?
2: I think it's a dump.
0: Well, I ain't saying it's fancy.
1: No. No, it's just the way I wanted it. In the ocean. I've never seen surf on the open ocean before.
0: And by the way, miss, I make it a rule to warn renters. If they ain't strong swimmers, be careful.
1: Oh, but I am. One thing I'll never be afraid of, and that's water. I was brought up on the lakes.
0: Lakes, hmm. I just wanted to warn you, though. There's apt to be an undertow certain times of the tide. To tell you the truth, ladies, I am kind of relieved there's going to be two of you.
1: No, Miss Ryan here, she's leaving this afternoon.
0: Leaving? But there ain't no boat back to the mainland, not after two.
2: But there's a ferry over to Martha's Vineyard at 5:30, isn't there?
0: Yes, ma'am, there is. Mm-hmm. 6 miles. Mm-hmm. I'll come back for you. Don't usually do no taxi business. Cost you $2 if you don't mind.
2: Oh, no, that's okay. Worth $2 to get away from here, I'd say. What time you call back?
0: Around 5. Well, I'll be going now. And my wife, she's unpacked your things up to the bedroom, Miss Mayo, and left out some blankets.
1: Thank you.
0: And here's your groceries. And that there tank, that's water.
1: For drinking?
0: Drinking and washing, too.
1: Oh.
0: I'll fill her up again day or two. And I meant to tell you, miss, that pond you see out back inshore, don't set foot inside the barbed wire that's around it.
2: Why, what's the matter with the pond?
0: Nothing but quicksands. Take you right down through to China.
1: Quicksands?

0: milk.
1: There. Yeah, and you better put these cans in, too.
0: Oh, yes. There. Now, what do you say for a swim, Mamie?
1: For Pete's sake, I forgot all about it. What with nothing here but the ocean?
2: Where are the suits?
0: Oh, they're upstairs. Here, it's this way. Don't bump your head.
1: No, I won't.
2: Now, ain't this some bedroom?
1: Gee whiz, it might be one of them staterooms on the Queen Mary. Except for that hole in the floor there. Say, what in the world are you doing, Claire?
0: Pulling the shade down.
2: Oh, you really are the sappiest dame I ever saw. Pulling the shade down. With nothing to look at your fair body but a couple of sand fleas that don't care anyhow.
0: All right.
2: Oh, gosh, Claire. That's better. Let in a little of God's sunshine and get into your suit, you sap.
1: What are you staring at? What do you see?
0: Mamie, look, out there on the beach. There is somebody.
1: Sure enough, a real person?
0: But Mr. Kinsman promised me that there wouldn't...
1: You just have to forgive Mr. Kinsman, Claire. Oh, well, the person on the beach is a man and a young one. And from here, I'd say very nice looking, too. Looks like some sort of a college feller, I'd say.
0: What's he doing?
1: Well, he seems to be walking down the beach. Sure, do you see way down there below him? There's smoke. Some people having a picnic, I bet, and he's just looking for driftwood. Come on, baby, maybe this is your Prince Charming.
0: Oh, no. We can't go out now. It mightn't be safe.
1: Well, who'd want to be safe with a guy like that? Come on, you dope.
0: Well, all right.
1: Well, Claire, I guess he's gone on down the beach. Oh, no. Look, he turned. He's looking back. I'm going to wave to him.
0: Yoo-hoo! Mamie, don't be such another fool.
1: See? You see, there he just waved back, and he's gone on down to his picnic and picking up driftwood, just like I said. He's got a nice way of walking. A swell figure, too.
0: Well, you forget about him. He's gone, hasn't he? Oh. Oh, isn't it grand here? Nothing but the soft wind blowing on us. The sharp grass stinging your ankles. Warm sand everywhere. I feel like I'd like to spread my arms and fly.
1: Maybe you ought to jump in the ocean and cool off.
0: I'm going in right now. Aren't the waves wonderful? Come on, Mamie.
1: I'm going to sit down here and watch you. Hey, let's see you take that big one.
0: Oh, Mamie, it's marvelous.

0: You know, it's darn lucky I heard you. She was about through. Now, there, see. She's breathing better now.
1: Is she going to be all right?
0: Sure, she'll come around in a minute. Just swallow the lad. Open your eyes, miss.
1: Miss Mayo, her name is.
0: Open your eyes, Miss Mayo. Come on, it's all right now. I think her eyelids are moving a little, see? You a friend of hers?
1: Yeah, we work in the same place. Hey, look, she is better, isn't she?
0: Mm.
1: Hey, Claire, it's me, Zanny. You're okay, baby. You just took an awful mouthful, though.
2: Yeah. Is it all right now?
1: Sure, it's all right, honey. Come on, open your eyes.
2: Oh, Zanny, you. You're the man with the driftwood.
0: Yeah, and I had to drop it all on the beach. You had a close one, all right. Do you feel better?
2: Don't. Stop that. Take your hand off me.
1: Claire, it's all right. He just wants to feel your pulse.
2: Take your hands off me. What? Don't touch me. What are you trying to do?
0: Hey, what do you mean? I was only trying...
2: If you think for a minute that you can...
1: Please, it's all right.
2: Like all the rest of them. Him, too. Every last one of them. Leave me alone. I'm all right now.
0: Holy smoke. I was only trying to see how your pulse was doing.
2: Oh, I thought...
0: What did you think? Holy smoke, of all the thankless...
1: Hey, don't talk this way. You came running all the way back.
2: Wait a minute. Listen, please. I'm sorry.
0: Well, you act like you never knew anything but bums. So long, sister.
2: Oh, please. What's the matter with me? Mamie, please don't let him go. I didn't mean it.

0: He's calling back. I've been such a fool.
1: He's gone now, Claire. That's a terrible way to thank a person. Oh, you didn't know. You couldn't tell. And you're all right now, and that's all that matters.
0: I'm sorry. I'm so sorry, baby. You think he might come back?
1: Yeah, maybe. Maybe he will.
0: No.
1: But you don't deserve it, you sick-headed fool. I'm sorry. Honest kid, I didn't really mean to say that. He'll probably come by this way again.
0: No, he won't.
1: Listen, honey, you just lie here and take it easy for an hour or so. I'll go up to the shack and get some lunch started. How would you like some hamburger and coffee, huh? You'll be okay with a little coffee.
0: All right, maybe. I'll come up by and by. Just call.
1: That's the girl. You stay here. Won't take me long, kid.

0: You getting all right, Claire?
1: Yes, I'm all right. I'm not very hungry, though.
0: Ah, coffee will be good for you. It'll be boiled in a minute. You just sit down and take it easy.
1: Thanks, Maisie.
2: Hello! Hello in there!
0: Now, who do you suppose that would be? Prince Charming?
1: No. It's the other one. He must have followed me here.
0: What other one?
1: An older man. He came by a few minutes after you left.
0: Now, I'll go.
1: No. Here, let me go. Just a minute now. I didn't say come in. You stay there. Now, what can I do for you?
3: Oh. Oh, my mistake. You needn't look at me that way. I'm not a tramp, you know.
1: Well, what is it?
3: Well, I've gotten quite thirsty walking. I was going to ask for a drink of water, if you could spare it.
1: Oh, well, I don't know.
0: Why, of course you can have a drink of water. We got plenty. Fill that dipper, Claire, and give it to the man. And for Pete's sake, stop being an idiot.
1: All right.
3: Nice place you have in there, what I can see of it.
0: Yeah, it's all right for roughing it.
1: Just a minute. I'll bring it to you out there. Here. Here's your water.
3: Thank you. It's going to taste mighty good.
1: If you'll excuse me, I'll close the door now.
2: Oh, I say. Here. You needn't do that.
1: I'm sorry, but I'm busy. You have your drink. Just go ahead and leave the dipper there on the back porch.
2: Have my drink, indeed. Not in 1,000 years if you feel that way. Not in 1,000 years.
0: Gee, that was rotten of you, Claire. Why, he wouldn't hurt a flea. No more so than the other one. I'm afraid that I just don't get you at all, Claire. And I'm afraid I'll be glad when it's 5 o'clock.
1: But he tried to pick me up, and then he followed me. You saw him.
0: Followed you? You're crazy. Can't a man get thirsty? Yeah, drink your coffee.
1: No. No, I don't want anything. I'm sorry, Mamie. I'm sorry. I just don't know what's the matter with me. I guess I'll go upstairs and lie down.
0: All right. Maybe a little nap will help you. I'll leave things here on the stove.
1: Thanks, Mamie. You're swell to me. God knows why.
0: Poor fool. Poor darn fool.

0: Any much time before the ferry leaves?
1: Yeah, I'm all ready. I just want to leave a note for Claire.
0: Leave a note? Ain't the other lady here?
1: Yeah, but she's taking a nap upstairs. I thought I'd just beat it and let her sleep.
0: Well, fact is, miss, thought somebody ought to tell her.
1: Tell her what?
0: Gonna blow a bad storm by the look of things. Mm-hmm. I was just gonna tell her better stay out of the water for a day or two.
1: Oh, well, I guess then I better call her. Hey, Claire! Claire!
2: Huh?
1: Yeah, wake up!
2: What?
1: Well, somebody wants to tell you something.
2: Well, you mean there's somebody down there with you?
1: Yeah, it's Mr. Kinsman.
2: Oh. Oh, all right. I'll be right down.
1: Say, Mr. Kinsman, if there's a storm coming, the ferry will run just the same, won't it? I mean, I don't want to get stuck here.
0: Oh, no, ma'am. We'll make the boat all right. You don't seem to like this kind of living much, miss.
1: Mr. Kinsman, now that you ask me, I think it stinks.
2: Hello, Mamie. Why didn't you wake me before? Hello, Mr. Kinsman.
0: How do you do, miss?
2: You came over to take Mamie?
0: Yes.
1: He wants to tell you about the storm, Claire. It seems they got a storm.
2: A storm? What do you mean?
0: Oh, tain't nothing to worry none about, miss. Fact is, may not amount to much. Beginning to fog up some, and I just thought since you came out here to swim and being alone and all that...
2: Oh, that's all right, Mr. Kinsman. I'll be careful.
0: Well, just thought I ought to tell you. Now, miss, if you're all ready.
1: Yeah, I'm ready. Here's my bag. You can put it in the car. I'll be right out.
0: Thank you, miss. And good night, Miss Claire. Miss Mayo.
2: Good night, Mr. Kinsman. Thank you.
0: I'll be down again day or so to fill up the water tank. There's plenty in her now. Good night, miss.
2: Thanks.
1: Well, I guess I'm going, Claire. And I'm taking the last man with me. Here, I left you a coffee and a hamburger.
2: Thanks, Mamie. That was sweet of you.
1: Well, the coffee's cold and the hamburger will taste like an inner tube, but you better eat something anyway. Well, I better get going.
2: Mamie, I'm sorry that I...
1: Forget it.
2: I hate you to go like this. You're a wonderful friend. All I can say is thanks for everything, for coming out and all. I'll see you back at the store.
1: There's Barnacle Bill. Over the sand dunes with Barnacle Bill. Well, behave yourself, Claire. I'm sorry I got mad, too. I think you're a swell kid, really.
2: Well, I'll see you at the store, Mamie.
1: Yeah.
2: Don't worry about me. I'll be all right.
1: Sure. So long, kid.

0: bed now. Twice she has risen to adjust the window, and once to run downstairs to be sure the doors were bolted. Outside, the surf talks, and in those moments when the wind is down, she feels the gathering presence of an outside force. Perhaps it is the storm personifying, or the voice of moving atmospheres.
1: Oh.
0: Whatever it is, Claire, you no longer feel alone. Daylight is 3 hours away. More than three if the storm holds.
1: Oh, dear. Why can't I sleep?
0: There is a soft crunch in the wet sand near the water, Claire. You can't hear it. Not yet. But you won't sleep now. It's nerves you have and a sense of something approaching.
1: Why can't it be morning? Why can't it be morning? Why doesn't morning come?
0: Morning? No, Claire. It's only a few minutes past three. There is a shuffling in the grass stems now and a movement toward the house.
1: Oh, why did I do this? Why didn't Mamie stay? I'm afraid. I'm afraid.
0: And if you looked out, look down to the right for the back of the porch, your nerves would begin to crack. Did you hear that, Claire? Claire. Claire, don't you hear it yet? Listen, those are footsteps, Claire, at the back door. Do you hear? Do you hear? Moving across the porch now, coming closer, closer.
1: What's that? There is someone at the back. What'll I do? I'm all alone. It's here. I'll have to get down. He'll break in. Go away. You go away from here. I know you. Water! I should say not. Not in a million years. I know all that. A little drink of water. You listen to me, you old thing. I hate you. And all of them like you. I detest and despise you. I wouldn't give you a drink if you were dying in the Sahara. Now you go away. Go on away.
2: Water, please, water.
1: I know you now. You go away with that gag about water. You beat it, you hear me? Stop it! Stop it! You get away from there! Stop it! Get away from there!
3: What? Oh, he's gone down. He's fallen down, I think. That's what's happened. Thank God. Thank God. I'm the one who's down. The filthy old drunk. I've got a right to keep myself. I won't be hurt, not by anybody. I don't care. I don't care. I don't care.

0: not remember whether she slept any that night. Somehow the hours passed. Somehow morning did come.
1: Oh. What? What's that? Oh, oh, it's morning. Who's there? Front door. Who's there? Who is it?
2: An officer of the Coast Guard. Open the door, ma'am.
1: What's about that old man? That drunk. All right. I'm coming down. Wait a minute. Hardly awake. What can I do for you?
2: Sorry, lady. Just wanted a little information. Was there somebody here last night? In the night?
1: Then, no. Not that I know of.
2: Hey, Mike, you sure these are his tracks in the sand?
3: Right, Captain. They're continuous, sir. Follow them through the grass right up to the door here.
2: All right, Mike. Stand by.
3: Yes, sir.
2: Now, look here, miss. You say nothing waked you up or bothered you in the night?
1: I'm a very sound sleeper.
2: Sound sleeper? Well, look to this door. I'll say you are.
1: What's this all about? What's happened?
2: Well, you haven't seen down the beach there?
1: No.
2: Better come along and have a look. Maybe you can remember something. There was a man here last night, miss.
1: Really? Why, there's a boat down there. What's a rowboat doing ashore here?
2: It's a dory. Came in off the outer banks, I guess.
1: But why here?
2: First land he came to, I suppose, when the fog cut him adrift from a schooner.
1: Oh.
2: Can't tell how many days or weeks he's been drifting. I wouldn't look too close, miss.
1: There's a man lying on the sand there. What's the matter with him?
2: Sea water, ma'am. Salt water. That's the pity of it.
1: He's not...
2: He's dead, miss.
1: Oh, no. Dead? Why are you looking at me like that? Why is that dead man making that horrible face at me? Sticking out that black tongue at me? Must he do that?
2: Good Lord, ma'am. You never seen thirst?

been listening to the CBS presentation of A Drink of Water by Wilbur Daniel Steele, the seventh in the current Columbia Workshop Festival Series. Max Wiley made the radio adaptation, and Martin Gosch directed the performance. Tonight's broadcast featured Alice Frost as Claire and Adelaide Klein as Mamie Ryan. Music was composed by Bernard Herrmann and conducted by Lee Stevens.

0: the Columbia Workshop, seventh episode of their summer festival of the greatest hits of the Columbia Workshop, A Drink of Water by Wilbur Daniel Steele. And it was originally heard, in November of 1938, rebroadcast August 17th, 1939, actually remade. There were no such things as rebroadcasts as a rule in those days. They just did the whole damn thing over again. So, on a similar theme, we're going to present an escape program called The Fourth Man by John Russell, who wrote many adventure stories back in the day. This is the third presentation of this story. The first one starred Paul Frees, and then it was rewritten for the second and third broadcasts of the series by Mr. Irving Ravitch, who went on to become a big-time screenwriter. Let's see, who's in this one? We have Lawrence Dobkin as your narrator, with Ben Wright, Joseph Kearns, Wilms Herbert, Jack Crucian, John Hoyt, and Barney Phillips as the parrot. Directed, well, once again, the Gunsmoke folks return. Norm MacDonald, your producer and director. This first episode of the summer replacement for Suspense on CBS. This one was heard on July 7th, 1949, the 69th episode of Escape. Coming your way right here, right now, on the golden age of radio, WBAI, New York, and then Jack Benny with Fred Allen.
1: Suspense, which is usually heard at this hour on Thursday nights, is taking its customary summer holiday. Suspense returns to the air 8 weeks from tonight on Thursday, September 1st.

0: You are drifting on the glossy surface of a burning tropical sea, trapped aboard a flimsy raft with three murderous companions from whom you cannot escape.
1: We offer you Escape, designed to free you from the four walls of today for a half hour of high adventure. Tonight, we take you to New Caledonia in the South Pacific, not far from the town of Noumea, a French penal colony as notorious as Devil's Island, and a trip that staggers the imagination, as John Russell told it in his gripping tale, The Fourth Man.
0: The raft stood to open sea. A mat of pandanus leaves served for its sail and a paddle of wood for its helm. Its flooring was woven of reeds and bamboo sticks and rested on triple rows of bladders. It was light, elastic, fit to ride any weather. And it carried four men. Three of them sat huddled together at the far end. Their bodies were blackened with dried blood. The hair upon them was long and matted. They wore only the rags of convicts' blue canvas uniforms. On wrist and ankle, they carried their mark. The dark, wrinkled stain of the manacles. There was DuBose, doctor, leader, man of the world, murderer.
2: Friends, the thing is done.
0: And Fenaru, forger, ladies' man, weakling, coward.
3: Yes, we got away all right.
0: And the one known as the parrot, thief and cutthroat.
4: So far, so good.
2: And by way of celebration, gentlemen, may I offer you cigarettes?
3: Cigarettes? Doctor, you are a marvel, a magician. Oh, look at them. White and fresh as though they had just come from the package.
4: How did you do it?
2: Every 6 months, there are about 75 escapes from Noumea. Not more than one succeeds. Ours would be that one. I knew. So 3 weeks ago, I bribed the night guard for these very cigarettes so that we might sit here, my friends, as we are doing, and celebrate.
4: I want a light.
2: Ah, a light for the parrot.
3: Our doctor's a wonder. He thinks of everything. He gives us cigarettes, matches, and our freedom.
4: Wait till you've got your 2 feet on the pavement again. That will be the time to talk about freedom.
3: Oh, to wear starched collars again. To stroll with a girl, clean and fresh from a bath, down the Place de la Concorde, the Rue de
4: Rivoli. Suppose we get a storm?
2: It's not the season of storms.
4: Just the same. Suppose we get a storm.
2: Paroquet, my friend, you must not be so impatient. We were convicts back there, festering in oblivion. Now we stand on the rosy threshold of the big round world again. We are men raised from the dead.
4: Suppose we get a storm. You've got the gift for speech, Doctor. But where is the ship that was going to meet us here?
2: This is the day is agreed. It will meet us.
4: This wind will blow us to China if we keep on.
2: We can't lie any closer to shore. Don't forget there's a government launch at Torian. I doubt if the native trackers have given us up.
3: Careful, parrot. They'll eat you yet.
4: I have heard about that. Is it true, Doctor, that the natives keep all the runaways they can capture to fatten on?
2: They prefer the reward. Still, I doubt if they've entirely lost the habit of cannibalism.
3: Piece by piece, parrot. If first they'll sample you, and then they'll make a stew of your brains, that they won't miss a thing.
4: Shut up, Fenaru. The filthy brutes.
3: I almost forgot. We have one of them with us.
0: The fourth man was steering the raft. He sat crouched in the stern, his huge dark hands holding the steering paddle. He was motionless, like an idol, his eyes on the empty sea. The fourth man on the raft.
2: You are looking at a Kanak, my friends. You will see nothing superior, no line of beauty to redeem the low angle of the forehead, the knobby joints of the body. Nature has stamped him with the mark of inferiority. He set the final seal himself, with that twist of bark about his middle and that prong of pig ivory through his nose.
5: Nonetheless, he is a man. And there's a price on our heads. He could be taking us where he liked.
2: Calm yourself, Fenero. This is a very simple animal, an infant, really.
4: Does that mean he couldn't double-cross us?
2: It does. He's bound by his duty. I made my bargain with his chief up the river. And this one is sent to deliver us on board our ship. That's the only interest he has in us.
5: And he'll do it?
2: He will. That is the nature of the native.
5: I don't trust him. Not for a minute.
4: The brute. The animal.
6: You! It's you I'm talking about, you filthy brute.
2: Save your breath, parrot. He speaks no language, only a few noises, a few signs.
4: I don't feel right on the same raft with that.
5: Me, I'll just stretch out a little under these mats.
2: Yes, we should all sleep a little, conserve ourselves. When we awake, she'll be there, the ship, our saucy little topsail schooner, her mast standing out against the sky. We'll be on our way to France. Sleep, my friends.
1: The two younger convicts dozed under the heat of the day, but not Dr. DuBose. He stood once again to sweep the skyline under his shaded hand. His plan had been so careful, so precise. He had counted absolutely on meeting the ship. The small schooner, one of those flitting, half-piratical traders of the Copra Islands that can be hired like cabs in a dark street for any sinister enterprise. But there was no ship. And there was no crossroads where one might sit and wait.

0: Good morning, Doctor.
1: It's afternoon.
0: Yes, it is. I slept like a corpse.
2: And where is the ship, Doctor? It was going to be there when we woke.
0: I'm thirsty. Dying with thirst.
1: So are we all, Fenelon.
0: Where's the flask? I'm roasted in the sun.
1: You'll have to roast some more. This crew is put on rations.
2: What are you talking about? Where is that water?
1: I have it here.
2: Yes, so you have. You think it is yours?
1: It is ours, Parrot.
2: I want a drink, Doctor.
1: Think a little, Parrot. Now, we have to guard our supplies like reasonable men. I don't know how long we may be floating here.
2: So that's how you talk now. You don't know how long. But you were sure enough when we started.
1: I am still sure the ship will come. She cannot stay for us in one spot. She'll be cruising to and fro until she intercepts us. We must wait.
2: That's good. Wait. And in the meantime, what? Fry here in this heat, our tongues hanging out while you deal us out drop by drop.
1: Perhaps.
2: No, the man does not live who can feed me with a spoon. Laugh, you scum. But you're in this too, Veniru, with this captain who thinks of everything and still puts to sea without provisions. Go on, laugh again.
0: I wasn't laughing, Parrot.
1: True.
0: A bad piece of work for a captain of runaways.
1: Unless you would die very speedily, we must guard our water.
2: And whose fault is it?
1: Mine. I admit it. What then? Here we are and here we must stay. We can only do our best with what we have.
2: All right, Doctor. Do your best. Give me a drink.
1: You may have your share, of course. But be warned. When it's gone, don't come to us, to Fenelon and me.
0: What is fair is fair.
2: My drink.
1: Very well.
2: A thimbleful. One thimble.
1: This way, we should have enough for 3 days, maybe more. With equal shares among the three of us.
0: Yes, that's right. There are only three of us.
1: Were you thinking of him, Fenelon, of our pilot? He looks somewhat like us, doesn't he? But his body has never known clothes or his feet shoes. His mind has never known a single thought. Look at us three, gentlemen. You, Fenelon, a forger. You, Parrot, a thief. I, Dr. Dubose, a murderer. Yet we are civilized men. This is a savage animal. Our provisions are only for men.

0: What are Americans, Chinese, Italians, Arabs, Latin Americans, and other citizens of the world doing today to make life better for you and your children? Next Sunday night on most of these same stations, CBS presents an hour-long dramatic account of this work in the world today. Written by Norman Corwin, Citizen of the World stars Lee J. Cobb. Be sure to hear it next Sunday night. And now, we return to the second act of Escape, and tonight's story, The Fourth Man.
1: Three men awoke to their second day on the raft. They looked and saw the far round horizon, the empty desert of the sea, and their own shadows that slipped slowly before them over its smooth, slow heaving. The land had sunk away from them in the night. The trap had been sprung. As the savage sun kindled upon them with the power of a burning glass, a calm fell, an absolute calm. The air hung waiting. The sea heaved and fell in polished undulations, and the sun shone. They crawled to the shelter of their mats, gasping, shriveling, while the fourth man, the savage, the beast, sat silent and unmoving. The water, the world of water, was slack and thick as oil.
2: How lonely it is.
3: Dr. DuBois, where is your ship? Your saucy little schooner. Those were your words. Well, where is it?
2: It will come. Suppose your friends leave you to rot here, Doctor. Leave Parrot and me to rot here. That would be a joke, eh, Doctor? To wait for a ship that will never come?
4: It will come. My friends will not fail me.
2: Why? How do you know, eh? How can you be so sure?
4: There is a safety vault in Paris full of papers to be opened at my death. Those papers contain confessions. No, gentlemen, no. My friends will come. They will come. That savage Canuck.
2: Huh? What?
4: He does not join us. He does not look at us. He sits on his heels in the way of the native with his arms hugging his knees. He sits at the stern, motionless under the shattering sun, gazing out into vacancy. Whenever I raise my eyes, I see nothing else, only this Canuck.
2: He seems to be enjoying himself quite well.
4: Yes, I was thinking so myself.
3: The cannibal. The savage.
4: He doesn't seem to suffer.
3: How does he do it? Has he no feelings?
4: I've been wondering. Maybe that his fibers are tougher.
3: We have had water, and he has not.
2: And yet, see? His skin, fresh and moist.
3: And his belly, fat as a football. Don't tell me the savage is thirsty. Is there any way he could steal our supplies?
4: Certainly not.
3: Suppose he has his own supplies hidden.
2: What?
3: We'll see. Search the raft. Look. Look under the mat.
2: No, there's nothing here.
4: Nothing. You were mistaken. He has nothing hidden.
3: You are wrong about him, Doctor. When you say he has no understanding, there is one thing he knows and knows well. Pain!
2: Parrot, don't hit him. Parrot, stop.
3: There, scum. That will teach you. Not so chipper now, are you? Not so happy with your luck. That will make you feel...
4: Come back, my friends. Back under the mats. The glare of the sun is not so bad there. Come.
1: So the days dragged by, the second, the third, and now it was the fourth day. And still there was no breeze, and still there was no ship.
2: Doctor.
4: Yes.
2: What do you stare at?
4: Savage. Look at him. Look at us. We are dying. Our powers are ebbing.
2: And him?
4: Naked, wild, brutish. He has yet to give the slightest sign of complaint or weakness.
2: Yes. Yes, it's true.
4: Night he stretches out and sleeps. Through those long hours when we wrestle and fight with despair, he sleeps like a child. Then in the morning, he resumes his place aft, unchanged, fixed. A growing wonder.
3: Doctor, is this a man or a fiend?
4: A man. It is a man.
2: No, a miracle.
4: No, it is a man. A very poor and wretched example of a man. You'll find no lower type anywhere. Look at his cranial angle, the high ears. Heavy bones of his skull is scarcely above an ape.
3: And what?
4: He has a secret.
3: A secret?
2: But we see him. Every move he makes, every minute. What chance has he for a secret?
3: What kind of secret?
4: Oh, I can't say. Perhaps some method of breathing. Some strange posture he uses to cheat the sensations of the body. Such things are known among primitive peoples. Oh, who knows? Who knows?
3: We can know. We can find out.
4: Ask him? Ah, it's useless. He will not tell. Why should he? We scorn him. We give him no share with us. We abuse him. So he falls back on his own expedience. He remains silent as he always has been, as he always will be. He never tells the secrets. They are the means by which he has survived from the depth of time, and by which he yet may survive when all our wisdom is dust.
3: There are a number of ways of learning secrets. I know them all.
4: Be useless. He could stand any torture you might invent. Saw how he behaved before. No, that's not the way.
3: Talk. I am tired of all this talk. Kill him and throw him over. Let's be rid of this thing.
4: We gain nothing.
3: Then what do you want?
4: To win. That's what I want. To win. To beat him at the game. For our own sakes. For our own racial pride, we must. To outlast him, to prove to ourselves we are his masters, be better. Brains by better organization and control. Watch him. Watch him, my friends. So we can trap him. So we can find out and defeat him in the end.
3: Watch. I'll watch, all right. You old windbag. I am not sleeping anymore and leave you alone with that bottle.
2: The bottle? The bottle?
4: I've been meaning to discuss our rations with you.
3: Have you?
4: We're running very short. I'm afraid we must take a cut again.
3: And what are we down to now, Doctor?
4: Half a thimbleful.
3: No.
4: We must keep our wits.
3: I say no.
4: And we'll put it to a vote. You say no, I say yes. Fenero?
2: Yes. Yes. Anything but give me mine now.
4: Then it's a half thimbleful for Monsieur Fenero. Your share, Fenero.
2: More. More, or I'll die.
4: Oh.
2: More.
4: No more today.
2: You must. You must. Doctor.
4: I said no more today.
2: Look. A ship. A ship.
4: Now.
5: Where is it? Doctor. The bottle. Yes, the bottle. He's drinking.
4: Yeah, look at him. You killed him with that oar.
3: What about the bottle?
4: There's some left. You caught him just in time.
3: And you caught the bottle just in time.
4: It seems I did.
3: And there is no ship. There will be no ship. We are done. Because of you and your dirty promises, they brought us here. Doctor, liar, fool.
4: Don't come any closer, unless you want this bottle broken over your head.
3: No, I wouldn't want that.
4: Stink, parrot, parrot, why should you and I fight? We can see this trouble through and win yet.
3: Yes.
4: This weather can't last forever. Now, besides, there will be only two of us to divide the water now.
3: Yes. It is true, isn't
4: yes.
3: it?
4: Yes.
3: Feneru kindly leaves us his share, an inheritance. All right. I take mine now. My share. Right now, if you please. Later, we will see.
4: So be it. Here. Your share.
3: Many thanks. And now, Feneru's share. To me, please.
4: As you say.
3: And now, another good doctor.
4: Three. Now that's enough, Parrot.
3: But, no, doctor, is not enough. Now I take the rest.
4: Parrot! My arm!
3: Your arm? I'll kill you if you don't. Thank you. You see, I have manners, haven't I? And I have wisdom, too. Because I fooled a very wise man. I toast you, doctor. The best man wins. That was a bright idea. The best. Oh.
4: So, the best man wins, huh, Parrot? You forgot I'm a doctor, didn't you? The water you would kill for has killed you. Man cannot go without water for 4 days and drink his fill and still live. Go on, Parrot, gasp out your worthless life while I laugh. The best man always wins, Parrot. The best man...
6: So... And the best man wins. Yes, doctor.
4: You
6: forgot my knife, didn't you? My knife.
4: Forgot me, lying at your feet while you divided my share of the water. Gave me up for dead, did you? But I, Feneru, will outlast the two of you. Feneru,
6: the best man,
4: always wins. Feneru, you fool, the water, it's running out. Parrot,

0: Come in. Come in.
1: Bad luck, sir. The raft was here all the time, not 10 miles away from us.
0: Oh, that calm. Such a misfortune. Well, where are they, the passengers?
1: They are all dead. One is stabbed to death, another his skull crushed, the other fried by the sun. All dead.
0: Well, then, all the better. They'll cost nothing to feed.
1: But how?
0: Hogsheads, my friend. The hogsheads in the afterhold. Fill them nicely with brine, and there we are.
1: I do not understand.
0: You're dull, Marteau, very dull. The gentleman's passage was all paid before we left Sydney. I contracted to bring back 3 escaped convicts. Well, so I'll bring them back in pickle. So, if you'll go back, Marteau, and bring them aboard for the trip, I'll be much obliged.
1: Very well. There is a 4th man on the raft, Captain Canuck, still alive. What will we do with him?
0: Canuck? There's no word in my contract about any Canuck. Leave him there. He's only a savage.
2: And so Dr. DuBose and Fenarot and the parrot went aboard for the long trip to their beloved Paris. Their bodies pitching and rolling gently in the huge vats of brine. On the raft, the 4th man raised his head slightly as a wind freshened from the west. He watched until the schooner turned, shaping away for Australia. Then he spread his sail of pandanus leaves and headed the raft eastward, back toward New Caledonia, back toward home. Feeling somewhat dry after his exertion, the native plucked a hollow reed at random from the rushes on his raft. Slowly, lazily, he stretched himself at full length in his accustomed place at the stern. He thrust the reed down into one of the bladders underneath the raft and drank his fill of sweet water. He had a dozen such storage bladders remaining, built into the floats at intervals above the waterline. Quite enough to last him safely home.

0: Escape is produced and directed by Norman McDonald. Tonight, we have presented The Fourth Man by John Russell, adapted for radio by Irving Ravetch and narrated by Larry Dobkin. Featured in the cast were Joseph Kearns, Ben Wright, and Barney Phillips, with Jack Crucian and Wilms Herbert. Special music arranged and conducted by Wilbur Hatch. Next week...
1: You are deep in the remote hill country of Afghan, face to face with the fierce Pathan warriors, trapped into a hopeless fight from which there seems no escape.

Next week, we escape with Rudyard Kipling's famous story, Drums of the Fore and Aft. 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Casey, crime photographer, is another top-ranking CBS sleuth who's taking no time out for vacation this summer. You can hear his adventures over most of these same CBS stations just a little later tonight. 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

0: Escape, the third broadcast of the Fourth Man. That one featuring the likes of Lawrence Dobkin, your narrator, with Ben Wright, Joseph Kearns, Wilms Hermit, Jack Crucian, John Hoyt, and Bonnie Phillips as, it says here, as a parrot. Wasn't there a character named The Parrot? I guess they got confused. There was no parrot in that story. All right, well, two stories about thirst. And now we close with a Jell-O program. I don't know, this may be one of the first meetings of Jack Benny and Fred Allen on the Jell-O program, starring Jack Benny from the Red Network, March 14th, 1937. Isn't that St. Patrick's Day? Well, who knows? Jack is in New York. The show comes from the Grand Ballroom of the Hotel Pierre in New York City. Fred Allen does show up, so the feud continues in person. And this is for the person who I meant to look it up, and I can't find it. Someone who wrote saying, we don't play enough Fred Allen and Jack Benny. Well, here they are together to close out tonight's Golden Age of Radio on WBAI at New York.
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0: gentlemen, we bring you a fellow who is a big man in Hollywood, a giant in Waukegan, but just another actor in New York, Jack Benny.
1: Hello again, this is Jack Benny coming to you from the Grand Ballroom of the Hotel Pierre. And listen, Don, I'm not such a small guy in New York either.
0: Well then, Jack, how come they won't even let you broadcast from the NBC studios? First you're at the Waldorf Astoria, now the Pierre.
1: Well, it's because NBC is crowded, that's why.
0: Well, how long are you going to stay in New York anyway?
1: Until we run out of hotels. I've been hanging around so many ballrooms, I feel like a chandelier. Of course, there's a certain amount of class and prestige broadcasting from a place like this. Come in.
2: Mr. Benny?
1: Yes.
2: On behalf of the management of the Hotel Pierre, I bid you welcome and trust that the broadcasting facilities here are satisfactory.
1: They certainly are.
2: Now, if there's anything I can do for you, don't hesitate to call upon me.
1: Well, thank you. Is there anything I can do for you?
2: Yes, don't mingle with the guests.
1: I get for slumming on the avenue. Anyway, Don, it's still a distinction to be able to do our program from here. Not every entertainer would be granted that privilege, particularly one that I know of.
0: Who's that, Jack?
1: Well, I don't want to mention any names, but I don't see how Harry Von Zell can laugh at him every Wednesday night.
0: Oh, Von Zell, that announcer.
1: Yeah.
0: Jack, what product do they sell, anyway?
1: Nothing you can put sliced bananas on.
0: Oh, by the way, Jack, did you hear Alan call you a bully last Wednesday?
3: Benny the bully, Benny the bully.
1: Well, it's better than being a scaredy cat.
3: Alan is a scaredy cat, Alan is a scaredy cat.
0: How do you know?
1: Oh, Don, he's an awful baby. Imagine a grown man taking ether when he gets a manicure. Anyway, I don't want Alan's name mentioned anymore on this program. From now on, if you have to refer to him, just call him Boo. That's good enough for me.
0: Boo Alan, that's a silly name.
1: Well, it fits the character.
4: Hiya, Don. Hello, Jack.
1: Hello, all right. Where have you been?
4: I was out with Boo in Portland Hoffa.
1: Oh, you worry. Well, I should think you'd select your company a little more carefully. Of course, Portland's all right, but I'd watch out for Boo.
4: You know, Jack, he asked me if you really played the Boo on your violin.
1: That's the B, and don't overdo it. Anyway, let's change the subject.
0: All right. Jell-O is not only economical, but it's easy to make. And remember, it tastes twice as good as ever before.
1: Yeah, now let's change the subject again.
0: Hey, surely. Jack, where's Kenny?
1: Oh, Kenny, he had to go to Hollywood to finish his picture, but he'll be back again next week, Don.
4: You know, Jack, I just got the cutest telegram from Kenny.
1: Oh, then he must have arrived there. What does he say?
4: He says, wait a minute, here it is.
1: Oh.
4: Arrived home safely, weather excellent, trip pleasant, bus comfortable.
1: Oh, he motored back.
4: Scenery was beautiful in Pennsylvania, especially when we passed through Boomtown.
1: Boomtown?
4: He means Allentown.
1: Oh, I see. Well, he must have read my thoughts. Go on, Mary.
4: Right now, I'm listening to the program, and I certainly miss me.
1: Oh.
4: You would never know Hollywood. It has changed a lot in 2 weeks. I can't even find my house, and the Paramount Studio has changed its name to Anheuser-Busch.
1: Anheuser-Busch? Where's that wire from, Mary?
4: St. Louis.
1: I thought so. What a dope. Imagine getting off at St. Louis. Read on, Mary.
4: P.S.
1: P.S. and a telegram.
4: I just found out that I'm in St. Louis instead of Hollywood. Boy, are they mixed up.
1: Well, that serves me right for letting him take that trip alone.
5: Say, Jack.
1: Yeah. Oh, hello, Abe. How are you?
5: Oh, I'm all right. Can I talk to you a minute?
1: Sure, Lyman. What is it?
5: Listen, Jack, I heard some pretty bad reports about me on last Sunday's program.
1: You did? Why, yeah, I thought you were great, didn't you, Don?
0: Why, certainly you were swell, Abe.
5: Oh, I don't mean my music, but my friends all seem to think that you made me sound like a pretty tough guy.
1: But, Abe, see, we were only kidding.
5: Well, I'm sensitive. Gee, Jack, I'm not a bad guy. I'm not a mug or a tough egg or anything. I'm considered a gentleman.
1: Well, I'm terribly sorry, Abe, really.
5: Well, don't do it again or I'll kick your teeth out.
1: Oh, you will.
4: Are you going to take that from him, Jack?
1: Well, I'd fix him, but I don't want to be known as a bully.
4: Especially without teeth.
1: That's gratitude for you. Say, Don, why do I always have trouble with orchestra leaders? What have I done to deserve those constant threats of violence? Am I a magnet that attracts the brutality in my throat? A football
6: to be kicked around from pillar to goalpost? Why must I be eternally ducking behind a microphone?
7: I don't know. Why?
6: While I'm thinking of an answer, the orchestra will play I Got Rhythm. Play, Lyman. I wish Freddie Bartholomew had an orchestra. I'd tell him something.

0: Crazy, played by Abe Lyman and his musical Muscle Man. I don't know, Abe, how can your musician be so tough and play so sweetly?
1: I feed him raw meat and cream puffs.
0: Oh,
1: and anyhow,
0: Abe, I don't want to argue about anything. I'm too tired. I was up all night doing some last-minute work on my income tax.
2: Income tax?
0: Yeah.
2: Why, Don and I saw you at the Stork Club last night with a blonde.
0: Well, she was helping me.
2: The way she ate, you could put her down as a dependent.
0: Mary, blondes aren't deductible.
2: You know, Jack, I'm glad I live in California where there's no income tax.
0: Why, Mary, the federal tax applies to California the same as any other state.
2: That's funny. I never paid one.
0: You didn't? Well, didn't you get any letters from the government?
2: Yeah. See, I thought it was fan mail. I sent them a picture.
0: Well, you better file a tax report right away or you'll be doing a guest appearance on the Leavenworth Hour. That's pretty good, isn't it?
2: I like it.
0: You better get after it, though, Mary, really.
3: A fine romance with no cheesecake.
0: Hey.
3: Hello, Sandrone.
0: Hello, Cliff. How are you?
3: Well, I feel like $1 million, and I'm back. I don't have to pay tax.
0: Well, Schlapp, I really didn't expect you tonight.
3: Jack, so soon when I heard Kenny Baker wasn't coming up here, I came up to offer my services to give you an audition.
0: Oh, really? Are you a singer?
3: That's me, Ding Schlapperman. And the Yodeler from Yonkers, you know.
0: So you're a singer. Well, that's news to me. Whose band did you sing with?
3: Goy Lombardo.
0: Goy?
3: Right, a snappy band of rhythm boys. Wow.
0: Oh, the Lombardo. Say, listen, I've listened to them a lot of times, but I never heard your voice.
3: Oh, did they play loud?
0: Well, Jeff, tell me, what kind of songs do you sing?
3: Mostly sentimental. Like Home on the Ranch, Shoes and Saddle, and there's an old swimming pool in the parlor.
0: Swimming pool?
1: That's spinning wheel, you dope.
3: Hey, Jack.
0: What?
3: Jack, what's the matter with that Lyman?
0: Oh, you know how temperamental musicians are, especially band leaders.
3: Lyman, our band leader. A brush you should have on the end of that stick.
1: Pipe down, Schlepperman.
3: Look what's talking. Look at him. He works 2 weeks and already he's a foreman.
0: Don't worry about him. Well, Schlepperman, it was very nice of you to offer your services, but I've already asked Mary to sing a number.
2: Oh, I don't want to sing tonight.
0: Oh, come on, Mary. I'll tell you what. If you sing a chorus, I will, too. You're not offended, are you, Schlep?
3: Why, certainly not.
0: I'm sorry you made the trip for nothing.
3: Who made it for nothing? I sold 9 suits in the lobby. Fine romance, this past you tonight, sweetheart.
0: Sit down, Schlapp. Mary's going to sing. Come on, Mary. Would you both like to hear? Okay, would you folks like to hear Mary sing? Would you like to hear her sing a song? There you are, you see? Now you'll have to go through with it, Mary. Hit it, Abe.

0: well, and you weren't nervous or anything.
1: No, and now it's your turn, Jack.
0: All right, now I'll sing my chorus, and I dedicate it to Don Wilson. Come on, boys. You say the darndest thing, Wilson. But oh, you're so doggone cute with it all. Ha-cha-cha. You're always out to sell Jell-O in winter, spring, or summer, or fall. You always say strawberry. You always say raspberry. You always say cherry, orange, lemon, and lime. You nearly drive me nuts, Wilson. But oh, you're so doggone cute with it all. What's that noise out there? What is that? What is that? Hey, what's going on in here? That disturbance outside. Now, whoever's manipulating that foghorn in here has got to cut it out.
2: Fred Allen!
0: Well, as I live and regret that there are no locks
3: that you live in the odor.
0: If it isn't Boo Allen. Now, listen, Allen, what's the idea of breaking in here in the middle of my singing?
3: Singing?
0: Yes.
3: Now, listen, Betty. I didn't mind it when you scraped that overnight bag 2 weeks ago and called that playing the bee.
0: Yeah.
3: But when you stand here tonight and set that whooping cough to music and call that singing, you're going too far.
0: Oh, you didn't like it, huh?
3: Like it? Why, you make Andy Devine sound like Lawrence Tibbet.
0: Now, look here, Allen. I don't care what you say about my singing or my violin playing on your own program. But when you come up here, be careful. After all, I've got listeners.
3: Keep your family out of it.
0: My family likes my singing and my violin playing, too.
3: Your violin playing?
0: Yeah.
3: You are using the verb loosely, Mr. Benson. Why, if I was a horse, if I was a pony even,
0: yeah,
3: and found out that my tail... that any part of my tail was being used in your violin bow, I'd hang my head in my oat bag from then on.
0: Well, you listen to me, you Wednesday night hawk. Another crack like that, and Town Hall will be looking for a new janitor.
3: Why, you fugitive from a Ripley cartoon? Bend your nose around until if you want to smell anything, you'll have to curb it. You lay a hand on me. You lay a hand on me. Anything we'll say accidentally will be better than the script. Hollering strawberry, raspberry, cherry, orange, lemon, and hell.
0: Oh, listen to that smile of beauty. Keep this up, Alan, and I'll ask Don Wilson to fall on you. And if Wilson falls on you, you know what that means.
1: Huh? Oh, boy, press ham.
0: That a girl, Mary, that's a honey.
1: Quiet, coward.
0: Coward?
3: Yes, coward, and she doesn't mean that English entertainer, Noel.
0: I'm up here attending to my own business. There's no place to settle our private affairs. How did you get in here without a pass?
3: I made one at the door, man, and you're next.
0: Oh, I am, eh?
4: Gentlemen, don't fight here, please. Why don't you go over to the Medicine Square Garden?
3: You keep out of this, you little squirt. Well, from now on, your wife will be having both ends of the herring.
4: Well, goodbye, Jackie boy. Take it easy.
0: There goes Schlepperman. I wish you'd follow him out.
3: Listen, cowboy, why didn't you stay out in Hollywood where you don't belong?
0: Because Well, I heard you were coming out there to make a picture, that's why. You ought to do very well, Mr. Allen, now that Boris Karloff is in England.
3: Well, I saw your last picture, Lionel Benny.
0: Yes?
3: Until you made a picture, nobody knew what a lull looked like on celluloid. And maybe you didn't start bank night, but you certainly kept it going.
0: Oh, yeah? Well, three states are waiting for your picture to be released. They're going to use it instead of capital punishment.
3: Wow! That's telling him, Jack. Who's that Paul Bearer?
1: Pick him, Lyman.
0: Look what's going to make a picture. Fred Allen, the great... I suppose Gable and Taylor are losing a lot of sleep right now.
3: Not if they're listening to this broadcast.
0: What a witty retort. Where are you going to live in Hollywood, Mr. Allen? At the ostrich farm?
3: I may.
0: What are you laughing at, Mary?
1: He'll show those birds how to lay eggs.
0: Mary, that was marvelous. I'm going to kiss you for that.
1: Then I take it back.
0: Oh, you do, huh?
3: Yeah, she'd rather kiss an ostrich, and so would I.
0: Well, Allen, what, this going a little too far. I didn't mind a little mud-flinging now and then, but when you make those kind of remarks, it means fight where I come from.
3: You mean your blood would boil if you had any?
0: Yeah. And I've got just enough to resent that. Mr. Allen, I come from the West. I'm a hard-boiling two-fisted he-man. And you'll step out in the hallway. I'm ready to settle this little affair man to man. You're here.
3: Will be the last number of the last program on any Jell-O series.
1: Next week, the Jell-O program starring Mary Livingston.
0: Come on, Allen, you want to go through with this?
3: I didn't come up here to get your autograph.
0: Now, listen, Allen, I'll give you just one more chance to apologize.
3: Apologize? Why, I'll knock you flatter than the first 8 minutes of this program.
1: Hold on there, Allen. Who touches a hair on Jack's gray head has to find it first.
0: Who said that?
1: Never
0: mind that. Come on, Allen. Get us away. Play, Lyman. Sorry, now I sold my rowing machine.

0: That was Hallelujah from Hit the Deck, played by the orchestra, with Abe Lyman at the baton and Benny and Alan at each other's throats out in the hallway.
1: And the winner will tell his version on his own program next Wednesday night.
0: Oh, now, I don't know about that. Jack can certainly take care of himself.
2: It's Alan he has to worry about.
1: Gee, I hope nothing's happened to either one of them, especially Jack.
0: Well, they're both pretty husky, although Jack did look just a little bit worried.
1: Oh, Jack doesn't care whether he wins or not. He's got a due bill on a hospital. Here they come now.
3: Gosh, Freddie, those were the days, weren't they?
4: You're a card, Jackie. Remember that time in Toledo when you walked into the magician's dressing room and stole his pigeons?
3: Do I? Say, they tasted pretty good, didn't they, Fred?
4: The bones I got did, certainly did.
3: Say, Freddie, you remember the guy in the show with us who used to take in washing on the side? You know, the guy that did our laundry?
4: Say, what's Ben Bernie doing now?
3: He's got a band, you know, Ben Bernie and All the Suds.
0: Say, we didn't make much money in those days, Freddie, but we did get a lot of laughs.
4: We certainly did, until we walked on the stage.
1: Hey, Jack.
0: Yes, Freddie.
1: What happened to the fight?
0: What fight? Say, Freddie, remember that time in South Bend, Indiana, when you were going with Morty? Hey, no kidding, fellas. What happened to that fight?
2: Why, Don, we were never serious about that.
1: And how did you get that black eye?
2: Oh, this. Well, I was writing a letter.
4: Yes, I accidentally dotted his eye, Mary.
2: Now, wait a minute, Freddie. I slapped you more than you did me. Look at your wrist. It's all red.
4: Well, I made you say uncle, unquote, when I pulled your hair.
2: Uncle isn't the word, unquote, but let it go.
0: Say, Fred, here's a package you dropped on your way out to the hall.
4: Oh, yes, that's a box of candy I was going to give Jack.
2: Oh, Freddie.
1: Candy, can I have a piece?
4: Sure, but take the square ones, Mary. The round ones have got cement in them.
2: I see. And by the way, Fred, when you get home with that box of flowers I sent you, it's still ticking. Just put it in water.
4: I will. I will, and thanks for the tip, Jack.
1: Oh, gee, this candy is swell. Have a piece, Jack?
2: Mmm. Say, this is good chocolate. Wonderful flavor. What's it filled with, Freddie?
4: I pan it.
2: Oh. Well, I was going to brush my teeth anyway. I might as well eat it.
4: Well, Jack, I've got to go now. I've got a lot of work to do on my own program.
2: Okay, Fred. Well, thanks for your kind visit and apology.
4: What apology?
2: Never mind. Let's not start that again. Before you go, Fred, I want to tell you that I didn't mind one thing you said about me during our feud.
4: You didn't? Why not, Jack?
2: Well, I'll tell you. You said the darndest thing, Freddy. But you were so doggone cute with it all. You said the meanest things. You're wacky. Riding high. But you're due for a ball.
4: I owe you some words.
2: You said I was bloodless.
4: You said I was tight.
2: You insulted my bed, Ling.
4: A rootin' tootin' hot ka-cha!

0: know you could sing that good.
1: Thanks, Jack. Well, I've got to leave you now. And, oh, by the way, Mr. Lyman.
2: Yes, Fred.
1: Now, listen, Tuffy. You lay off of my pal, Jack Benny. That's a hint. Goodbye, everybody.
2: Goodbye.
0: Play, Lyman, and watch your step. You heard what Alan said.
2: Why, you little sort-of punk, I'll take you and...
1: Oh, Fred! Fred! Freddy! Freddy!

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0: This is the last number of the 24th program in the new Jell-O series, and we'll be with you again next Sunday night broadcasting from New York City. And Mary, I want to tell you, your song was swell.
1: Thanks. Say, Jack, are you really glad that you made up with Fred Allen?
0: Certainly I am.
1: Why?
0: Well, now I won't have to listen to his program to hear what he's saying about me. Good night, folks.

0: fine romance of some springtime, written by Jerome Charles. This is the National Broadcasting Company.
1: Well, from the sound of the applause, Jack Benny was quite popular in New York City back in 1937, and that was my request for Jack Benny and Fred Allen. Still can't find the email that was sent to the BAI request page or some damn thing and then forwarded to me, but hey, what can you do? This has been the golden age of radio, and it should have been much longer than this. I don't know how we're ending so early. My goodness. There will be plenty of time to listen to an announcement or two before Dave Kenny rolls around with everything old is new again. Coming up in 2 minutes from this very moment. So, thanks for tuning in. Next week, the good stuff is going to come up in the Columbia Workshop rebroadcasts. I should point out that next week, Meridian 71212. That's the number, I believe, for time in New York City. And they have an entire radio play based around that. Very good. And then after that, Apartment to Let, commissioned by... God, what's her name? You know, the Algonquin gal, sarcastic wench. Oh, God, my brain, too much Atlantic antic food, I think, in my system. Then a Norman Cohen piece, though this is radio, now it's summer, the fall of the city will return, and the great microphone mystery all coming up in the Columbia Workshop Greatest Hits series. Another Gunsmoke next week. Maybe an episode of Dark Fantasy, which I was just reading about. We shall see. So tune in next week or check the Facebook page, facebook.com/MaxGoldenAge, for news about this program, the Wednesday night midnight program, The Dustbin of History, featuring science fiction, horror, and lost Gene Shepard, and the news about our Saturday internet program on Yesterday USA. I'm Max Schmid. Thanks for tuning in, and good night.
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0: What's going on? This is Bob Henley. Good morning, New York and New Jersey, as well as the great world beyond. This is the Friday edition of What's Going On, the Friday edition on WBI Pacifica Labor Radio in New York. It's October 9th, 2026. Lee Jacobs is our broadcast engineer. It's 56 degrees in New York City under clear skies, headed up to 72 degrees with a mix of sun and clouds. The clouds really start moving in during the early evening. Saturday, it will feel a few degrees cooler with cloud covering dominating. Sunday, it's set to be even cooler with heavy rain throughout the day and evening. As we come to you, I'm joined by Jenna Flanagan, my co-host, my co-pilot on Fridays. Good morning, Jenna.
1: Good morning, Bob.
0: This is one of those difficult mornings where a great deal of news has happened locally of great significance. And I'm referring to the shooting that occurred around 4:02 p.m., in the Marble Hill section of the Bronx, to be specific, Marble Hill Avenue West to 225th Street. We know that at this current point, Oscar Belgal, 28 years old, was surrounded, appears to be kind of swarmed by ICE agents in various costumes. There's some initial solid reporting, it looks like, from Intercept, that it may have been someone dressed as a construction gear. There was several shots fired by ICE agents. There's some, we will have bring you tape from the mayor and Jessica Tisch, police commissioner Jessica Tisch, is laying out what they know. And right now, those details are important. And that's why we were going to bring you these comments in their entirety. There was a five-year-old, evidently Oscar Belgal's son, who escaped injury miraculously, and for that we should be grateful. There was a conversation between President Trump and Mayor Mamdani, which the mayor will go into some detail about. But at this point in time, Mr. Belgal, at least is what we have, is still remains in ICE custody and still hospitalized in stable condition. I think the best thing to do is to play cut one, which is Mayor Mamdani's hot take on it all.
2: Good evening, everyone. Around 4 p.m. this afternoon, a New Yorker was shot by ICE agents in Marble Hill. Many of the facts surrounding this shooting are still unclear. But here's what we know. ICE agents surrounded the man's vehicle before opening fire. They wore construction vests and masks that concealed their faces. There was no reasonable way to identify them as ICE agents. School had just gotten out. The street was crowded with families and children. When ICE agents opened fire, a five-year-old child was in the back seat of the car. Thank God that child is physically unharmed. For the past 2 hours, I have been on the phone with President Trump and Secretary Mullen, negotiating the release of the man ICE agents shot. Those negotiations were unsuccessful. Just moments ago, ICE put the man in an unmarked vehicle and whisked him away. Let me say this plainly. What happened today was an outrage. Tonight, a five-year-old child sits traumatized and terrified. Tonight, millions of our neighbors are wondering whether they will be safe on our streets, in our schools, at their work sites. Tonight, New Yorkers across the five boroughs are asking whether their civil liberties will be respected, whether law and order is supposed to look like a man carrying a long gun wearing a mask. We know that ICE is rotten to its core. Today's shooting is only further devastating confirmation of what we have long known, which is that ICE operates with impunity, that they sow chaos and terror across our country, that they have killed far more of our neighbors than they could ever have claimed to save. I also want to say something on a personal note. I stand here not just as the mayor of our city, but as someone who is proud to be an immigrant in our city. And I know that these kinds of raids, this kind of terrorizing of this city, leaves the 3 million immigrants of this city, they are safe here, if they belong here, if this too can be their home here. We will not normalize ICE's viciousness. We will not accept its cruelty. We know, and I have said this directly, whether to the president or to the public, ICE undermines public safety. It makes us less safe. New York City will not stand by while ICE agents shoot New Yorkers. And we will not back down from the demand that so many, including myself, have put forward time and again. This is an agency that must be abolished. Thank you.
0: And so you can tell the crowd was very much animated. The neighborhood is outraged, as well they should be. What follows next, Jenna, is Police Commissioner Jessica Tisch, who presents in dragnet style just the facts. Now, I want you listeners, and of course, we're going to take your calls on the other side of this, 212-209-2877, 212-209-2877. But I want you to listen closely to each verb and noun that is used, because ideologically, we know Jessica Tisch is certainly, we can say fairly, more conservative than the mayor. So she's going on the record now and bringing all that kind of bipartisan credibility to this conversation. We'll talk about the other side. Also, the mayor does take a few questions. Please play cut two.
3: I'm here to brief you on an incident that occurred earlier today involving ICE agents in the Marble Hill right behind me. The information I'm about to provide is preliminary and it is subject to change. At 4:04 p.m., the NYPD received two 911 calls reporting a person shot and shots fired in the vicinity of 2 Marble Hill Avenue. At the same time, a federal agent called 911 requesting the fire department and then asked for the NYPD. According to our preliminary investigation, federal immigration agents were conducting a targeted enforcement operation in an effort to take an individual into immigration custody. At the time, that individual was inside a gray Honda CRV with a 5-year-old boy whom we believed to be his son. NYPD Argus camera captured a victim backing into a parking spot in front of a fire hydrant right behind me. At that time, one plainclothes federal law enforcement officer approaches the driver's side window with his gun drawn. Another plainclothes officer also approaches the vehicle by the driver's side headlight. The vehicle then starts to move forward and goes out of camera view. The Argus cameras do not capture the discharge. Based on evidence collected at the scene, we know that at least one ICE agent discharged 7 rounds, striking the driver in the neck below his left ear. Members of the NYPD's 50th Precinct Conditions Team were responding to an unrelated call nearby when they heard the report of the shots fired, and they responded to that scene. When they arrived, they encountered several men in various forms of attire, including some in construction-style vests, face masks, and at least one carrying a long gun. Our officers also encountered the injured individual handcuffed and seated on the ground. Our officers immediately placed him into an NYPD vehicle and rendered aid. They transported him to New York Presbyterian Allen Hospital, where he arrived in stable condition. Our officers' actions were captured on body-worn camera. I want to be clear. The NYPD had no involvement in the federal operation prior to the shooting, and no members of the NYPD were on scene at the time of the shooting. Additional NYPD officers arrived and secured the scene for the purpose of preserving evidence. At least 7 shell casings were recovered at the scene, along with the victim's vehicle, which had ballistic damage to the front windshield. The back window of the car was also shattered. That vehicle was positioned perpendicular to the road. An ICE vehicle, which is a gray 4-door sedan, had damaged the left front panel and the lower panel fully disconnected. With respect to the child who was inside the vehicle, pursuant to a wellness check, the NYPD located the child safe and in the care of a family member. The individual who was shot has been identified as 28-year-old Oscar Belgal. He has two prior arrests in New York City, one for robbery in 2023, in which he pleaded guilty to fourth-degree grand larceny and received 5 years probation, and one for criminal sale of a controlled substance in 2025, which is still pending. At this time, federal agents have exercised their authority to take over the investigation. I will now turn it over to our Attorney General.
2: There is no explanation for these tactics. There is no explanation for federal officers firing this many rounds into a car that has a five-year-old in the car. There is no explanation. We are standing here so close to the site of where this actually took place. And look at how many people live right here. This is a residential neighborhood. We are right here by a subway. And the pretext of ICE is, in their words, to keep this country safe. How is it keeping anyone safe to have, as you just heard from the police commissioner, individuals wearing construction vests in masks with long guns? Residents have no idea if these are law enforcement agents or if they are simply attacking someone on the street. And when it comes to ICE, it begs the question, what's the difference? There is no explanation for this. Now, I made clear to the president, to the secretary, our request that ICE agents leave the scene entirely, as well as the demand that ICE stop its enforcement actions in New York City. These actions are making the city less safe. They are making New Yorkers terrified. You are hearing from New Yorkers right now anguish, pain, anger at the fact that here in this city, the world city, that immigrants have to wake up every morning and not know if they can live the lives that they should be able to live and help to build this city. I'm proud to stand here alongside our public advocate, our attorney general, assembly members, city council members, state senators, elected officials at all levels, united in the belief that there is no justification for what we have seen today. And we know that what we have seen today is but a microcosm of what ICE does on a daily basis across this country. How can that be how we describe public safety? It can't be. And I've shared that with the president. I've shared that with the secretary. This city wants ICE out. We want ICE out of our city, ICE out of our schools, ICE out of our hospitals, ICE out of our streets, ICE away from our kids. We want that because we want to keep the city safe. We do not need them to do so. All they do is terrorize the city.
0: And so, Jenna, you can see that was quite a scene. I'm sure that we'll be getting updates today. What jumped out at you just listening to that? I mean, some of the details and the dispassionate way that, of course, Commissioner Jessica Tisch shared them. The idea that the way that the windshield was apparently blown away.
1: Mm-hmm.
0: There were several rounds of ammunition recovered. There's some ambiguity about whether or not a long rifle was used. And you have also the important detail that anyone who lives in the area knows
1: honestly,
0: at 4 o'clock.
1: That level of firepower being used in a residential neighborhood when children are being picked up from school, whether or not there was a long gun at this point, I mean, it's a detail, but it feels like it's so much less relevant. The impact that that action had on the community. And what I'd like to understand, which Mayor Mamdani sort of touched on, is that if the whole purpose of ICE is to make communities better, this is really shaping up to be one of the most reckless, untrained organizations that the government has ever put out, which is really saying something for the American government. But that's the part that really stands out to me is what do you mean? This is, okay. For the purposes of being a journalist, this feels more like intentional terrorism and less like safety, which brings me back to a question that I did ask someone once on We Decide one morning. When do we get to call this ethnic cleansing?
0: And it does have that characteristic that we had very early on in Trump 2.0 which really marked the flavor of what's going to happen, was that assault on that residential high rise in Chicago. We did a little bit on that, we decided. And that was a case where Ala Fallujah, they had actually helicopters and then rappelled off it, then broke into the apartment building and systematically went to every apartment door, took out all the overwhelmingly people of color, including men, women, and children, elderly, and zip tied them in the United States.
1: In the cold.
0: Right. And that was just another day in America. And so there was, of course, the tragedy in Minneapolis, St. Paul, when the Twin Cities were swarmed, where there were more hundreds more of ICE federal agents, again, outside the parameters of any kind of discipline, with masks and self-styled outfits that plain clothes, making just like they are like urban rural suburban cowboys with actually a sanction or a portfolio that permits them to kill people. And it appears that, and I just for context want to tell people, and this is a story that does not get into the mix when it's reported globally. This is in a city that, in its own devices, has an historic reduction in murder and shootings. This is just the latest. Year to date, there were 489 shooting incidents, beating the previous record of 553 set in 2025. There were 594 shooting victims, beating the previous record of 694 set in 2018. It is, when you look at the decline in murder rates, it's stunning. And this has happened over the long arc of the city of New York, going back to when I first started as a reporter. We had 2,100 homicides back in the day. Now, if it approaches 300, 400, we've got a crime wave. And the reality is that the New York City that exists today, that's composed of 700,000, 800,000 undocumented folks, a number of other folks in various status, millions of folks that are immigrants, that are green card holders, new arrivals, DACA, that city is the safest big city in America. And actually, and this is what you won't see in the Post or in WABC situational awareness, it is that safe city because of the nature of the diversity in that city. And that's a message that will not get out sufficiently. And so I just that I mean I, you've been covering the city of New York almost as long as myself. You remember what it was like when we had those
1: Oh
0: kinds of
1: yeah.
0: murder totals.
1: Yeah, no, it was much different. The, for lack of a better description, the vibes on the street were very, very different. People were much more paranoid of each other, much more aware of each other, as you're saying, situational awareness. And much more fearful of each other. That's not the New York that we're living in now. Except now, the people who, well, I don't know. I mean, again, I want to say now the people who are to be feared are, but again, these individuals weren't identified as law enforcement by all accounts. They were dressed as, it sounds like, plain clothes. Like there was no way to tell. And it's very hard to see how the intent behind this is to do anything other than reinvigorate that fear from like the 90s.
0: Exactly. I would say also The Intercept has some reporting here, some pretty good enterprise reporting. Quoting from The Intercept, a neighbor, Iris Rosa, said the shooting happened just as a nearby school was being let out. After hiding in a store for a few minutes, she said she went to look at the scene and said it looked like agents had shot into a car. The victim, Rosa said, was on the ground bleeding and being held down by the agents. A baby, she said, was in the car and was held by ICE agents until someone picked the child up. Photos of the aftermath of the shooting taken by a neighbor and obtained by The Intercept show apparent government agents in plain clothes and tactical vests pinning a man on the asphalt. Another man in a high visibility vest is clutching an assault rifle while holding a phone between his cheek and shoulder. Rosa, the neighbor, said a man with a high visibility vest appeared to be posing as a construction worker. But as she watched, Rosa told The Intercept, the man took the vest and put it in a nearby vehicle. ICE agents routinely pose as construction workers in order to stake out targets for immigrations and one immigration enforcement actions. Now, that's from The Intercept. One of the things that emerged from the protest that just sprung up very quickly. And that was, I would say, we had Council Member Carmen de la Rosa, who represents that area. I just about everybody, Jumaane Williams was there. You did notice that Attorney General Tish James was very discreet and did not speak. She was present.
1: Yes.
0: And I can't help but to wonder if that isn't a concern that as this ramps up, and there's all kinds of questions being called here about enforcement, because we didn't hear about an ambulance taking the individual away. We
1: No, we
0: didn't
1: heard
0: hear
1: about
0: about an
1: ICE taking
0: ambulance.
1: the individual away.
0: Right. And so Oscar Belgal, 28, we learned that he had a 2023 robbery conviction. He had 5 years probation and a more recent controlled a criminal sale of a controlled substance, which is still being litigated. And so and then also the detail that he was backing up into a parking space at a fire hydrant. This shows that ICE does not have any semblance of close in urban policing.
1: No.
0: And so that is, they are acting as if they are in a combat zone. And this is,
1: But
0: we
1: I
0: know
1: feel
0: what
1: like
0: that
1: there's
0: is.
1: still more training in a combat zone. There's still more rules of engagement, etc. This feels, I mean, again, that many rounds into a car with civilians around, this feels very unlawful.
0: And undisciplined, absolutely.
1: Yes, and
0: Well, I understand
1: undisciplined.
0: we have a caller on the line. Caller, where are you calling from? What's on your mind, and what's your name?
4: Hello. Good
0: Hello.
4: morning. Good morning. This is Jeannie from New York City. I'd just like to say that Tish has to go. I have family members who were with the NYPD not long after the Second World War, and the training is really, the police department is really below par. And they're not supposed to assist with ICE or with home evictions. So I really think Tish is a big problem. And
0: So, man, I just want to engage you in a conversation because we've been up for several hours pulling over the details here. Now, I'm well aware of the controversies that you raise, and it's come up before. But I wanted to say in our public remarks, and we're open to hear and want to know anything that contradicts that. Listen, we this station, you've tuned into it, you're listening, and we'll find out the degree to which if it's misrepresented. But she went to some lengths to say that the elements of the 50th precinct were not there in any capacity related to ICE, but were there
4: Okay,
0: on another
4: I thought.
0: call. Now we have to check that out. You're absolutely right. Number two, she described the fact that the NYPD asserted themselves and put this suspect in their car. Now, what I want to know, if I'm on the command scene, that should have meant that FDNY EMS, EMT, Mike Greco's union, and the people that work with Vinnie Variali should have had custody of the suspect. So, what do you think? Would you agree with me that that's a problem?
4: Yes, I do agree with you. Listen, all I'm going to say is I don't want to take your time, but she knows squat about policing, okay? That's all I'm going to say. This is so disgusting to me. It's really heartbreaking. And by the way, her father and uncle are on the Epstein list. And the NYPD is trained by Israel. I know this for a fact. Okay, thank you. I'll go. Bye.
0: Thanks. So, Janet, you can see right away how important it is for us to sort out what we do know, what's been articulated, and where are the gaps, the timeline, and how was it that Oscar Belgal, 28 years old, he shot, and of course, one of the things that's always troubling, and I sat through this terrible case of the African folk artist Ousmane Zongo, who was killed back a number of years ago in a tragic case where he was working in his workshop in a Chelsea storage garage, and a group of New York City police officers from not from the precinct were on the prowl for CD counterfeiters, if you can imagine, and they happened upon him, and a series of things happened. He ended up dead. And I sat through, this was back when I was at WNYC. I had the chance to sit through that trial and learned a lot. But that's when I learned that it's not uncommon for police to handcuff someone even mortally wounded. And that has always been something that sticks in my ear when I sit through one of these proceedings. And so it looks like and also the timeline. We do see that Commissioner Tisch said that there was a call placed to the FDNY. Well, what became of that? Was this a case where EMTs, where we've talked about delay in response times, was that one of those cases? You see all these things working together. I guess also what I want to do now is get to the pay play. We I guess cut three. Councilmember Carmen De La Rosa. This was organized by the New York Immigration Coalition, brought together clearly a very large crowd.
5: To speak is going to be. Next up to speak is going to be New York City Councilmember Carmen De La Rosa.
6: Okay. This is the Marble Hill community. And this community is a hardworking immigrant community. It has always been, and it will forever be. This is a community where NYCHA sits at its heart. We are a community that has always come up and come out to voice and take care of one another.
7: That's right.
6: Tonight, we are heartbroken and also enraged by the fact that ICE has continued to terrorize our communities. And I say continue because what happened here today was predictable. For the last few weeks and months, ICE has been congregating at Van Cortlandt Park. When ICE shows up in our communities, we know what is going to happen. It is what happened to Alex Pratty.
7: Right.
6: It is what continues to happen across this nation.
7: That's
6: when
7: right.
6: ICE believes that they are above the law.
7: That's right.
6: We all know that ICE is a rogue agency. We all know that they believe that they are above every law. And we know that they only follow the commands of a fascist government in the White House.
7: That's right.
6: Who sees immigrants in this nation as less than human.
7: That's right.
6: Who believe that it is okay to shoot us down in our communities worse than animals in front of our children. We are enraged today. And we have the right to be enraged today. But my call to this community, as it has always been, those of us that have the privilege of documents who can put our bodies on the line for our neighbors who cannot speak in this moment, this is the time to show up. This is the time to join a rapid response group. This is the time to tell people that New York City, in order to ensure that New York City is a sanctuary city and not a name only, the call for the abolishment of ICE has to be clear and concise.
7: That's right.
6: ICE has no place in communities. ICE has no place in Marble Hill, in the Bronx, in New York City,
7: yeah.
6: or anywhere.
7: That's right.
6: And tonight we are standing as a community to demand justice for our neighbor. As a woman of faith, I ask you all to stand with us today in prayer to ensure that this young man recovers, to ensure that his family gets the services that they need to overcome the trauma and the heartache.
7: That's right.
6: But the call to the community is to remain vigilant because they're not going anywhere.
7: That's right.
6: As you heard Marad say, they are literally going door to door, investigating a shooting that happened on the street. Why are they going door to door? We know why. Because they're looking to take our neighbors, whether you're documented or not, whether you're a citizen or not, whether you're black, brown, orange or not, they will take us. And so this is a moment for us to stand together as a community, pray for this family, but also demand clear and concise action from our federal government, from our state colleagues, and also, yes, from our municipal government and our city to make sure that New York City is a sanctuary city. And I'm just going to say briefly in Spanish. Estamos aquí porque esto es una comunidad de inmigrantes. Nosotros llegamos a este país a hacer lo mejor. Y es una injusticia moral que en estos momentos hay, se crea que es normal tirar tiros with an AR-47 assault rifle, by the way. AR-15 assault rifle. Con una pistola, con un rifle militar en nuestras comunidades y tratar de quitarle la vida a un hombre que estaba con su hijo. Nosotros estamos aquí porque no nos vamos a quedar callados. Para que nuestra ciudad sea una ciudad santuario, debemos de abolir a ICE. Gracias.
0: So that was Carmen de la Rosa. And there's one important detail we've not confirmed independently, which came out in her remarks, that an AR-47 was used. That would be, and we're going to work on confirming that. I spent some time this morning, Jenna, trying to get that detail. Mm-hmm. Also, just in the way of full disclosure, there was a point at which Councilmember De La Rosa, who represents that area, described, as you heard, that there'd been some kind of warning. There's apparently a place in that neighborhood where a commercial area where ICE has been pre-staging, and there was some controversy. To the point that people that are in support of the immigrant community had raised the alarm. So she used one of those George Carlin words that we can't put on the radio. We just got our license renewed to 2030, so we have to stay on the right side of it. But there was like a 6-second riff where she said that there'd been concern expressed at the grassroots by immigrant support groups and by the kind of folks that are involved with the New York Immigration Coalition, which is really a lifeline for these communities that feel under siege right now, and evidently for a good reason. But that's why had you seen any reference to the AR-47, the use of an automatic weapon?
1: I have not.
0: Seven bullets recovered leads you to believe there was something.
1: Oh, no, it does. Yes, the level of firepower. It's either several people open fire all at once or a very high-powered rifle. From my limited knowledge, I should also say, of firearms. But again, the more I listen to this, the more I keep thinking about the intentional terrorism, and not really just for, you know, the adult individuals, but the long-term damage this has done to children. I just can't get past that.
0: Right. And I think that is certainly what's going to take center stage. We do know that there was recently a shooting in Texas. There's been a long string of these shootings. The one, of course, that got high profile was the over the winter, the cold-blooded broad daylight assassination of Renee Good and Alex Preddy, the VA nurse. Mm-hmm. And I guess also you can tell the street is very animated here. These were large crowds. And for our colleagues that were trying to get the sound in the clear, it was hard. Because this is an outrage. People knew there was a potential of happening. They've had brushes like this before. There have been cases where the perception at the local level, and for good reason sometimes, that NYPD at the granular level is supportive of this. And so that's why I think that it was noticeable that Commissioner Tisch went to such a degree to say we weren't involved. But then the other question then becomes, I'm sure the city council under the leadership of Julie Menon will be asking this, what do they do with the complaints that come in from these support groups allied with the New York Immigration Coalition about ICE forming

0: other than, well, we did see a stop and frisk, of course, under the
1: Yes,
0: Bloomberg era.
1: yes.
0: And that was a policy, a racist policy, is determined by a judge. It ended up costing the city of New York over $1 billion during Bloomberg's period for bad police behavior. And so it's taken a long time for the NYPD to try to reverse its image. And one of the things is that a key part of reducing crime on the scale that it's been reduced is community engagement. And one of the reasons why you will even have Republican law enforcement people that know their business will tell you, you do not want a large portion of your community, which, let's face it, 700,000 folks that are undocumented, households probably closer to 2 million that have some connection to someone whose perfect paperwork isn't perfect. You need them to feel they can bring something to the attention of the police. Because when that starts unraveling, when people don't have a fundamental trust in local law enforcement, then you are off to the races. And we can hear in Mayor Mamdani's remarks an attempt to keep that fabric together. Because, I'm sure what can happen is that the next time that ICE shows up and does one of these things without proper identification, chances are they're not going to run into somebody themselves that's armed. And that's, I'm sure, everyone's worst nightmare. And so there's an attempt to try to deconflict this, but it sounds like Mayor Mamdani, with all the time that he spent with Donald Trump, providing him some free airtime when the press pool wouldn't cover him, it didn't seem to do him any good with this instant case, did it?
1: No, but again, a subject that's come up several times on We Decide is exactly who's running the show at this point. Because while we know the president loves the press, loves attention, loves the spotlight, who's calling the shots, especially when it comes to ICE? And so the mayor can have as many conversations as he wants with the president, but if that's not the person that needs to be convinced or needs to be swayed, then that's kind of, I hate to say it, but wasted time.
0: Callers, we want to hear from you, listeners. 212-209-2877, 212-209-2877. You're listening to special coverage of the Marble Hill shooting. We're going to recap the details we have a few minutes after 4. Yesterday afternoon, a school was getting out in the Marble Hill neighborhood up in the Bronx, specifically at Marble Hill Avenue and West 225th Street, 225th Street. Oscar Belgal, evidently with his son in tow, I guess probably just to pick him up from school, was in the process of coming or going. It's not quite clear. And it was evidently encountered by ICE police officers who did not have proper identification. It's a typical Wild Wild West combination of what you feel like wearing, casual wear, whatever. At least there's a couple of reports of a construction vest. Suggestion by The Intercept that this may have been some kind of sting operation with someone posing as a construction worker. We know that according to Commissioner Tisch, Oscar Belgal had a 2023 robbery conviction for which he got 5 years probation, and that there was a pending criminal sale of a controlled substance, a charge that had not been adjudicated. We know that what happened was, the accounts from the NYPD are that when they got there, they saw that Mr. Bengal was handcuffed. And by the way, the wound seems pretty egregious too. He's in stable condition. It was below his neck. We know that several rounds were fired. Those shell casings, Commissioner Tisch confirmed, were retrieved from the scene. So this seems to be something we know after the shooting of Renee Good and Alex Preddy. A real challenge for local police when they have the federal actors in there acting without any kind of coordination. So it's good that they were able to get actually the bullets. The other thing that is of concern is it's not clear. Apparently, Mr. Bengal didn't have the benefit of EMTs. And what you hear from Jessica Tisch is that the NYPD, and there are some individuals that do have paramedic training, they offered aid, and he was in the police anyway.

0: NYPD car, and then somehow ended up being whisked away in ICE custody. And so the real question there, like, how did that happen? We have a caller on the line. Where are you calling from, caller? What's on your mind, and what's your name?
1: Good morning.
0: Good morning.
1: I'm calling from New York City.
0: Of course. Thank you.
1: Hello?
0: What's on your mind? Yes, we hear you. What's on your
1: Good.
0: mind?
1: It's when you mentioned the ambivalence or the stoicness of our attorney general, it was quite surprising because yesterday afternoon I received in the ma in my mail a mailer from the Republicans about her. It was so telling that they did this whole blowing card. They spent quite a bit of money on to say that she's the worst attorney general and that she's committed crimes and we should not vote for her. Now, they didn't offer an alternative to her. It was just this card that they put out, this mailer. And so it was so surprising to see her stand there so stoically and still as Fish, offers her the mic, yet she said nothing. Even Vanessa Gibson was screaming into the screen. So this is going to be very telling to us here in New York. Who's going to be standing with communities when this starts happening? And I think it's
0: Caller,
1: going to
0: can you
1: happen
0: stay with
1: more and
0: me?
1: more.
0: Caller, can you stay with me? Because I'd like to talk with you a little bit about that.
1: I'll try. I don't
0: Yeah,
1: want to
0: no,
1: be on too
0: I
1: long.
0: just wanted to make the point that this cuts two ways. If she thinks she's going to have to go into court to be able to have Mr. Belgal released and wants to impeach the credibility of ICE, any statement in a campaign season she has will be used in federal court to dismiss her effectiveness as a chief law enforcement officer. I just wanted you to know, from a lawyering standpoint, I don't play one on the radio, I'm married to a lawyer, but
1: I agree with you totally. I know this well. I know this well. I'm telling you, I've been a longtime activist on the streets here in New York City and in California and traveling for all these years. I'm telling you, I understand her stoicness, her stance to just look straight ahead and not peep a word. But it's just very telling that that mailer arrived in our mailboxes
0: absolutely. And
1: yesterday
0: I will,
1: morning.
0: yes. And by the way, we had set up when we had a plan to for the show earlier today. New York Attorney General Letitia James faced a Republican opponent, Sarita Kamatanderi, last night. We're going to play that cut. And thank you so much for calling, because there was a discussion about the 287G framework, which is, as you know, it sounds like you read into this really well. There's a huge debate, even in New York State, where Governor Hochul is also in a race with a race where immigration is a central issue, with Bruce Blakeman out of Nassau County, who has a totally Trump MAGA point of view on this. We have 15 sheriffs that are now suing the state of New York because they don't want to follow the state's law about keeping an arm's distance from ICE. Were you aware of that?
1: Yes, I am. Yes, I am. I'm telling you, but watch who is now silenced. Watch as these mailers go out, as these PR pieces go out to the people to tell you about who you about to elect or whatever. Watch who shuts up. It has an effect. It does, a strong effect. We are in real danger here in New York. We are in real danger in any, as we call them, chocolate cities. Thank
0: Right,
1: you.
0: right, right. It sounds very much like, I'm sure you remember that what happened in Chicago when they targeted that residential building. I mean, my
1: Oh, we know.
0: word. Well, how does this make you feel about voting at this point? I mean, where are you at in that participation
1: I always
0: challenge?
1: vote, only to have it on record. Like I said, when Donnie ran this time in New York City was the first time I was ever turned away from my polling place.
0: Oh
1: Oh,
0: my
1: I know it
0: goodness, when
1: counts.
0: was that?
1: This was the
0: Wow.
1: first time I have ever, I'm telling you, I'm in my 70s. This was the first time I had to call the polling, office and say, what's going on here? What do you mean I'm not on the list to vote? I mean, this is ludicrous. I mean, they let me do, an affidavit, of course, because I demand it. But I had to go home and say, I don't even think that was even counted. And I was a poll worker when I don't even remember if you remember when Bloomberg got a third term. I was a
0: worker. I saw the NYPD
1: come in and take those ballots in the Bronx. I know what the Bronx does. So
0: yeah,
1: I'm not surprised by any of this voting. The young people just have to do, I'm sorry, they have to do what France is doing. They have to shut this down. There should be no more shopping, no more, none of this. From coast to coast, unions, you better join demands and shut this down, because Trump means to take this election. These Republicans are not going to let this go. And this was a show to Mandani that he does not have an in. And we don't have any protection. Don't look to our attorney generals. We know what happened to Spitzer when he tried to go against Bush and bankers, right? He ended up in a hotel in Washington, D.C., exposed. So we know that the danger is there. When they want what they want, they're going to get it.
0: Well, I'm so glad it's
1: going to take more than voting. It's going to take more than voting. We've got to realize that now.
0: Well, thank you so much for calling and being a witness and providing that important context. So, Jenna, I do think maybe it's a good time to play that exchange that we have. It's noted there, New York Attorney General Letitia James in a debate with Sarita Kamitridi, who was, of course, a Justice Department official under the Obama administration. She's been endorsed by Donald Trump. She is trying to cut out some kind of separate reality from that, but just because it was so germane to what the last caller brought up. Let's play that.
2: This question is to my opponent, Ms. Kamitridi. You signed a letter in support of Brett Kavanaugh. You have not indicated whether or not you are pro-choice. You also clerk for Brett Kavanaugh, who is the one who basically put a death nail into reproductive rights here throughout this country. New York State is a pro-choice state. And you appear to be someone who is anti-choice.
3: Question.
2: In fact, when the president put you forward as a judge, he indicated that he would only put forward anti-choice judges. Are you an anti-choice candidate? Did you lie to President Trump? And are you lying to New Yorkers now?
4: I was nominated to be a federal judge by President Trump. Thank you for bringing that up. And that nomination had bipartisan support. I was the youngest person ever to be nominated when I was nominated. And the American Bar Association ranked me well qualified, even at the age of 35. Now, turning to the question of choice. Many of you know I have two sets of twins, and twin pregnancies can be very high risk. In my case, my second pregnancy, we actually had to contemplate the possibility that my life would be at risk. And I remember that moment. It was a deeply personal moment with deeply personal conversations with my husband and my doctor. And in that moment, I was grateful that New York law gave me options. So let me be very clear. New York protects a woman's access to abortions, and it has for decades, even before Roe v. Wade. That will not change. As Attorney General, I will uphold and defend New York law.
3: Okay, your turn to ask a question.
4: Attorney General James, under your leadership, violence against women has surged. Domestic violence victims in New York City have gone up 41%. In the rest of the state, 16%. Orders of protections are up. Strangulation is up. Strangulation charges are up. In fact, when I go around and talk to young women at the colleges and universities and even high schools in New York, they don't feel safe walking down the street, going to get lunch, or taking the bus to go visit their parents. In addition to that, when you had a credible sexual assault allegation against your chief of staff, you covered it up instead of revealing it because you were in the middle of an election and you let him have full pay until the end of the year instead of terminating him immediately like your whistleblower. You also hired Harvey Weinstein's henchmen and gave them $4 million of taxpayer money. How can you defend your record of anti-women behavior? And how have you failed women in New York so severely?
2: I have stood up for women each and every day, for reproductive rights, for women to ensure that they are safe on college campuses. I've spoken to women all throughout the state of New York. Countless number of organizations support my candidacy, as opposed to your candidacy, We recognize that you are supported by individuals who, again, are anti-choice individuals and who unfortunately believe that they could grab women by their private parts. You, unfortunately, have not said anything critical of this administration, and you won't, because you're basically auditioning for another position. We all know that. At the end of the day, it's important that you understand the role of the Office of the Attorney General. It's primarily civil. It is not criminal. We have focused on providing New York State billions of dollars in resources as a result of all of our litigation. And I am proud of all of the assistant attorney generals, investigators, and all the clerical staff in the Office of the Attorney General who wake up each and every day to serve New York.
4: Except the one you just fired.
3: Okay. Thank you, Candace.
0: And so, of course, that was, we're also going to do the second cut, which directly deals with the question of 287 and state and local cooperation with the federal government. This is in the debate last night, as you can tell, our colleague there, Errol Lewis on New York One. New York General Attorney General Letitia James and a Republican challenger, Saritha Kamatredi.
5: We're going to turn to another issue. It's an important topic. It's immigration. And as we hold this debate, there is a developing investigation around a shooting in New York City that Mayor Mamdani says involved an ICE agent. Mm-hmm. The NYPD has said it is not involved. And we're mentioning the situation because there has been a debate in New York State over whether ICE and local law enforcement should collaborate. And we're going to start this question with Ms. Kamatredi. You have said that you would defend the state's law banning cooperative partnerships between ICE and local law enforcement agencies. They're known as 287G agreements, though you don't support it. You've said you defend it, but you don't support it. How vigorously will you defend the law if you don't actually believe in it? And this isn't just a hypothetical. Rensselaer County and 15 other New York sheriff's offices have filed a federal lawsuit against the state, arguing that New York lacks the constitutional authority to cancel these agreements. So do you agree with the counties or do you agree with the state?
4: Well, first of all, it troubles me to hear about this developing situation. I'm learning about it. I'm not going to prejudge it like my opponent. We'll have to see what the facts show, and we'll go take it from there. When it comes to the law, the Attorney General's job is to uphold and defend the New York Constitution, the New York laws, and the United States Constitution, and the United States laws to the extent that those are all consistent with each other. So the bottom line is, you don't play politics with the law. You don't pick and choose which ones you like and only defend the ones that you like. You defend the law. That's the job. I know the job. You also have to serve as a law enforcement leader. And I can tell you, as a federal prosecutor, when I began under President Obama, we had a very orderly system that didn't result in shootings like the ones that we're seeing this year. We had a system wherein a violent criminal was in state custody and being released. They were handed over to federal authorities at the jailhouse door. That was a system that honored due process, honored everyone's rights, and prevented federal authorities from going into communities because they didn't need to rifle through communities and find the needle in the haystack. They got the individual at the jailhouse door.
5: We appreciate it. I want to ask Ms. James the flip side. According to Nassau County Police Department, 287G agreements with ICE have been successful, saying that they were integral in helping take down a gang after 3 days of shootings on Long Island last year. The office also claims that these agreements were helpful in arresting Roni Yahir Alvarenga Rivera, who is an undocumented immigrant from El Salvador, who has been charged with murdering two women. What is your response to those two cases, and what specific penalties is the AG's office prepared to pursue against counties that don't comply with the ban?
2: Let me just say that you cite those two cases, but the vast majority of individuals who unfortunately are apprehended by ICE have not engaged in any criminal activity. They are not the worst of the worst. And my opponent worked for President Obama and for President Biden when we had a reasonable system. But unfortunately, President Trump, who endorses her and gave issued a social post in support of her, supports this current system where individuals like Renee Good and Alex Preedy and Mr. Hernandez in California were all shot dead by ICE. What we need to do is reform ICE. What we need to do is be more compassionate. What we need to do is recognize the dignity of immigrants. What we need to do is remember our parents who were once immigrants, and recognize that we have a responsibility and a duty, and that immigration contributes to our economy and to our state. As long as the Statue of Liberty stands in our harbor, I will stand up and defend the rights of immigrants. And what happened in the Bronx is horrific.
5: Thank you.
0: And so, of course, that was the debate last night on New York One between Attorney General Letitia James and Sarita Kamitridi, who served under in the Justice Department under President Biden and President Obama. She made reference to the policy, what was called sensitive locations. Jenna, you've done something on this, where they didn't do immigration enforcement around schools, around mosques, around temples, around churches, around hospitals. That was suspended, of course, as soon as Trump, the junta started with Trump 2.0. We're going to be back on the other side with Councilmember Epstein. We're going to talk about earlier, our plans were to talk about the power proposal to give consumers and New Yorkers a chance against corporations that are trying to get them on the wrong side of transactions. He's agreed to go with the flow of the breaking news that we are required to bring you. We'll be back on the other side.

0: 5 years later, Attica still cries out. 55 years ago, the men of Attica rose up, not simply against prison brutality, but for democracy, equality, and human dignity. Led overwhelmingly by black and brown prisoners, Attica became a remarkable experiment in multiracial organizing and collective democracy. People building. Behind prison walls, the society denied them outside. Their demands were simple and revolutionary. We are human beings. We have rights. We will be heard. The state answered with bullets, but it could not kill Attica's message. Attica still cries out because the struggle against racism, repression, and mass incarceration and for liberation remains unfinished. Hear the survivors of Attica tell their story. Saturday, 1 to 4 p.m., a three-hour special produced by Mimi Rosenberg and Reggie Johnson. Attica, Attica still cries out 55 years later. Tune in.
1: The biggest weapon is to stay peaceful. We sing. Our music is the cuts that we bleed through. Somewhere in the dream we had an epiphany. Now we ride the
2: world. 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
3: Hey, what's up, man?
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0: Good morning, New York and New Jersey, as well as a great world beyond. This is Bob Henley, and this is What's Going On, the Friday edition on WBAI Pacifica Labor Radio. It's October 9th, 2026. Wee Jacobs is our broadcast engineer. It's 56 degrees in New York City under clear skies, headed up to 72 with a mix of sun and clouds. Clouds really start moving in during the early evening. Saturday, it will feel a few degrees cooler with cloud cover dominating. Sunday, it's set to be even cooler with heavy rain throughout the day and evening. Things dry out by Monday, and the rest of the week is predicted to be a pleasant stretch of fair weather until next weekend when the rain returns. We're bringing you special coverage of the shooting that happened overnight. We do also live in a larger world where so much is going on, and Jesse Lent worked so hard through the night, stationed over in Europe, to bring us the latest. Let's play the Pacifica Global News. Thanks so much.
1: From across the nation and around the world, for Pacifica Headlines, I'm Jesse Lent. A father in a morgue in Gaza cries out, "I carried him alive," over and over again before a worker carries the bloodied body of his son into a mortuary cabinet. Footage and reporting courtesy of Al Jazeera. The news outlet reports that 8 people were killed in Israeli strikes in Gaza yesterday. At least 45 people were arrested in the occupied West Bank, while settlers injured at least 26 others, according to the Palestinian news agency WAFA. Israeli settlers reportedly attacked olive harvesters and surrounded a house in Mansafer Yatta, while soldiers demolished a house and issued demolition notices for several agricultural facilities. This morning, Israeli forces raided Salfit in the central occupied West Bank, storming the homes of several Palestinians and deploying troops across the city. Most diplomats will leave the British consulate in occupied East Jerusalem, Israeli officials told the BBC, but the UK insists the building, quote, will not be closing and will operate as a UK mission. Back in September, the Israeli government announced it would shut the British consulate down in retaliation for new UK sanctions on Israeli settlements in the occupied West Bank, which are illegal under international law. "We did not want it to come to this," Israeli Foreign Minister Gideon Saar wrote on social media, adding that 20 diplomats and the consul general would leave, while a task force of 7 people could remain in the building, quote, with a very limited scope of activity. UK Foreign Minister Ed Miliband responded that some staff had been, quote, temporarily withdrawn for security reasons, and stressed the mission would continue, quote, our work with the Palestinian people. A U.S. charity in Gaza worried that teachers at its schools may stray from a curriculum it says promotes peace and tolerance, says it plans to record classroom conversations and use artificial intelligence to flag speech deemed, quote, hateful or inciting. According to the AP, the plans laid out by the founder of the Gaza Children Village in a webinar last month have elicited ethical safety and privacy concerns from some Palestinian and advocacy groups and at least one of the charity's partners. 3 Saudi citizens were killed in 2 separate attacks from Iran-aligned Houthi fighters yesterday at King Khalid International Airport in Riyadh, Saudi Arabia, which also injured several others, according to Saudi Arabia's Civil Aviation Authority.
2: Execution by firing squad. Army major betrays his country, radical Islamist, kills a bunch of Americans at Fort Hood. Of course we're going to do it at Fort Hood. We're going to do it on a Thursday. We're going to do it at 1 o'clock, which is when he did it. And it's going to be soldiers with rifles executing the firing squad. And we'll make sure that people are able to watch it, that it's public, because people need to understand that this is there's serious consequences for these types of things.
1: Defense Secretary Pete Hegseth explains to a Reuters reporter that the U.S. will live stream the Army's upcoming firing squad execution of Nidal Hassan, who fatally shot 13 people at the Fort Hood military base in Killeen, Texas in 2009, in what would be an unprecedented broadcast of a U.S. execution. Hassan, a former Army psychiatrist, would become the first person to be executed by firing squad by the U.S. military since 1945.
3: Tonight, a 5-year-old child sits traumatized and terrified. Tonight, millions of our neighbors are wondering whether they will be safe on our streets, in our schools, at their work sites. Tonight, New Yorkers across the 5 boroughs are asking whether their civil liberties will be respected. whether law and order is supposed to look like a man carrying a long gun wearing a mask.
4: I want you to know that a father picking up his child was shot by a rogue agency controlled by Donald Trump.
5: That's right.
4: The people who are still sitting on the sidelines, get up! Stand up!
1: Excerpts of speeches from New York City Mayor Zoran Mamdani and public advocate Jumaane Williams after ICE agents reportedly shot a man in New York City yesterday afternoon while his five-year-old child was in the back seat. Footage courtesy of the BBC and local TV channel ABC7. According to The Guardian, the extent of the man's injuries is unknown. Those are the latest Pacifica headlines. For the Pacifica Network, I'm Jesse Lent.
0: Thanks so much, Jesse. We're so fortunate to have right now, just by dint of some kind of serendipity, Councilmember Harvey Epstein from the 2nd District. Good morning, Councilmember.
6: Good morning, Bob. Thanks for having me on.
0: Yeah, and I'm going to bring in Jenna Flanagan, my co-host and co-pilot. So, you know, I know your resume because you've been a factor in public life for so long. You at the community board level in the assembly. If you could take us inside what this is like when this something like this happens in your community and the importance of accurate information. We've spent the first part of the hour, I was back and forth with the staff, trying to do that to get accurate information. How important is that right now?
6: Yeah, it's critical to hear directly from people who are there to get direct information about what's happening, what ICE did, the horrific activities, and then to try to reach out to the family, because the family, you know, they might be scared. Obviously, the family could be in hiding. The trauma to this child, it's really important to really be on the ground. And I appreciate the mayor and the public advocate, all my colleagues who were there last night, to really stand witness to the horrific actions that happened.
0: One of the things that I've seen in the arc of my career, and Jen and I were reflecting on that, I'm older, a little later vintage, but the city of New York that I started as a young reporter so many years ago was a very violent place. I'm sure you remember that. 2,100 homicides a year. Dear Lord, think of that, like 2,100 pairs of shoes. And in my lifetime, what I've seen is this remarkable story, which does not find its way into the national discussion about immigration, was a city that revived itself because of that diversity. Because you've been at the granular level, helping be part of this reconstruction, why don't we get that in the story that actually the secret source of New York City are the 700,000 undocumented people of households with all kinds of things going on where there's maybe have a DACA recipient, an American citizen. Isn't that secret sauce what made New York the place that everybody wanted to move to?
6: I mean, I think about that a lot. I think about the diversity and the richness of our city and the neighborhood that I live in. And, you know, when people talked about the Lower East Side back in the day, they were talking about, you know, shelled out, bombed out buildings, and people stayed and fought and came to this community where they're immigrants or artists or people who really deeply believed in the future of this city. And that richness is exactly what keeps us thriving and driving. And I think what happens when neighborhoods gentrify and people get displaced, that I think that history is sometimes forgotten. It's responsibility of people like us to be able to talk about it, speak about it, and act on it. And then to make sure that the immigrants and communities, and immigrants are obviously throughout my district and, you know, are a vital part of my neighborhood, are respected and cared for. And that's exactly the opposite of what happened to shooting someone. And then with a five-year-old child in the back, it is a horrific act by ICE, and is something that we need to stand out and speak out up against every single day.
7: Yeah, is this, I mean, I'm also wondering about the community response. There's so many ways and places where you could hear in some of the attempts of lawmakers to address this that outrage doesn't begin to grasp how the community is feeling right now. So just from your experience, what is the most constructive way to bring about some sort of change? People want to do something.
6: Yeah, you know, I was a state legislator for 8 years, and I think what the state legislature did this year is by creating, you know, one legal protections for individuals and making sure that ICE isn't in government land and you have government space. Two, the laws about demasking people. Three is making sure the federal government doesn't have access to any hotels or other spaces where they can operate from. And four, this is citizen response, where we see in my district and across the city where there are people putting themselves in harm's way to be able to protect the immigrant brothers and sisters. And I think that is the beauty of it. We have a problem because the federal government is acting lawlessly. So we see it across the country. The behavior last night is not something that, unfortunately, unique to New York City. And hopefully the gentleman lives and the five-year-old child is not traumatized the rest of his life. But we are living through trauma right now in the United States. And this is really a horrific example of that trauma. Imagine picking up your kid from school and experiencing it. Even if you're not that family, you're in that neighborhood. You're down.
7: Oh, of course. All of the children who were present for that now have a serious mental scar. I do just want to ask one follow-up, because you did mention, the importance of ICE demasking. But by all accounts thus far, ICE agents are now posing as construction workers in plain clothes. That's got to be not just unnerving, but destroy the nervous system of a community. Who can you trust if they're dressing as plainclothes individuals who are supposed to be part of the community?
6: Yeah, and on top of that, the Supreme Court has allowed them to hide in plain sight. The Supreme Court has basically said they can use racist and target people based on the racial profiling of New Yorkers and people across the country. So people are not safe, and the people who are not safe are people who are mostly Black and brown and mostly Latina, because they are making a decision that they think undocumented people look like that. And so they are making an all out effort to use those tactics. And it is something that we have seen. And until we have a change in the federal government, and hopefully we'll see some change in Congress in just in a few weeks, we're not going to be able to stop those activities, because the Supreme Court and the presidency and Congress allows it to continue to happen.
7: I just had one more sort of larger question.
0: Go ahead, of course.
7: Yeah,
0: of
7: because course. One of the things that Bob and I were talking about earlier was the fact that the Supreme Court was the one who stepped in and said that Bloomberg era policy of stop and frisk was racist and therefore unconstitutional. And yet at the same time, now we have a Supreme Court that's effectively letting ICE do stop and frisk on a national level. How as Americans do we balance those two things coming from this same not governing body, but the same judicial body?
6: Yeah, I mean, obviously we know who appoints the majority of the members of that court now. And I remind people that elections have impact. People were like, well, people voted based on their pocketbook in 2024. And we know how the economy is worse now and how people are worse off now than they were even just in 2024. And it sends a message that if people are thinking this is all going to be okay, it is not. It is far from okay. And what we can do on the city and state levels, do our best to push back. But it is a national conversation about what the future in the United States is and what the future of our values are. And, I hear from friends who are Democrats or Republicans, and they're saying this is not our values, but they didn't know. They claimed they didn't know this is what they were voting for. But honestly, we all knew what this was going to look like. Unfortunately, we knew the horrific nature of the second term. And it's just playing out every day in the streets of New York and Chicago and Minneapolis. We're seeing this play out across our country. And we are trying in New York City and New York State to push back. But unfortunately, we have little recourse because of the Supreme Court and federal law.
0: So, Councilmember Epstein, this is actually an important pivot point, because of my work with Bishop Barber going back a number of years now. Back in 2024, we saw the failure of the Democratic Party successfully to engage tens of millions of low wealth and low wage voters. We saw a Congress that was determined, as Bishop Barber points out, by 7,000 votes. That's what put Speaker Johnson, who of course supported voting for not certifying the legitimate election of President Biden after the violent insurrection when police were assaulted. It reminds me of living through a 21st century dystopian science fiction novel where the Confederacy won. And if you dig down and spend time, I went down to North Carolina. We did a march and documented Bishop Barber going from Wilson County to Raleigh. And that's where Trump had directed the North Carolina Republican Crow legislature to eliminate an historically black district. That is, I mean, this is science fiction, but it happened. It's 53% people of color, 47% white, and Donald Trump wanted that restored to white control. And this is playing out. So I'm just not wondering. I look back at the fact that the minimum wage has stayed at $7.25 since 2009. To some degree, has organized politics let poor working people down? Because it seems the Democratic Beltway, and I make that distinction beltway because we're going to talk about your Power Act and all that you guys have been doing with the DoorDash workers to lift up people that work for a living. But hasn't the National Democratic Party, with its corporate vibe, let down these people because they only want to talk about the suburban kitchen table?
6: I think the Democratic Party has a messaging problem to working class people across this country because they are not doing a good job saying why we're Democrats. We're not saying that we are the pro-growth party, that we are the, if you look historically over the last 80 years, Democrats are the ones bringing jobs to the United States. We're not saying that we're controlling inflation because we are the ones controlling inflation. We are doing a bad job messaging. And I think what we need to do is, as we've tried to do, is really look inside ourselves and say, what do we stand for? What values do we have? And try to get that message across. And I think what we've seen is a reckoning within the Democratic Party just in the last 2 years of, like, if we are the Democratic Party that talks about the needs for working class New Yorkers and working class people across this country, then we need to show that and explain that and work towards that with people.
7: Yeah, I'm wondering also if you can talk a little bit about the proposed, because again, this is just a proposal right now, but the Power Act that's supposed to do one of those things, to step in and help people.
6: Yeah, I mean, so we introduced this bill yesterday. Thank you for bringing it up. The goal here is to say that New Yorkers don't have legal recourse when something happens where they're being stolen $400 in a security deposit or not being helped because of the consumer protection law doesn't allow them to get recourse. Right now, we have a really narrow consumer protection law in New York, and this would create what's called a private right of action and expand consumer protection to our small businesses. And that private right of action alone exists in 43 states in the District of Columbia. It just doesn't exist in New York. And to say that Democrats and people with progressive values can do things to improve your lives is exactly the messaging we should be showing. And I think that's exactly the messaging the mayor has shown over the last year of, like, hey, we can fix things that are busted. Government can work for you and we can make it better. And that's what the Power Act is trying to do, saying the law doesn't work right now for you, but we can make it better and we can show it through our actions.
0: And so I want to, the Department of Consumer and Worker Protection, which you did such strong advocacy for to make sure that it got the budget was required, man, it certainly paid off. And I want to just for people that didn't hear about this DoorDash decision, which really was a national model. In this, particularly in this time where, quite frankly, these apps have been eating working people's lunch for a long time. And in the DoorDash case, you're able to bring, I think, all in between $150 million is going to go directly to the 260-some-odd-thousand drivers, suddenly getting as much as $10,000. And I think the thing that was maybe missed here, because what happens is, you know, big numbers like that, millions and hundreds of thousands of workers get attention. But what I found as a lifelong labor reporter was the piece where the workers now, Delivery Sisters United, has the opportunity to be able to collect the data and have it validated through the Department of Consumer and Worker Protections that for 3 years, that's going to create the template for how they're compensated. I mean, that's transformative, council member.
6: Yeah, I think that piece of the settlement is really critical. So people understand right now, the app companies hold all the information about what people worked, what they were paid for, and whether there was downtime. And so they're deciding what people get paid. Now that information is shared directly with the city agency, who can evaluate that information and determine if the app company is making a mistake or outright lying. In the DoorDash settlement we talked about, where 2 weeks ago their mayor announced over $130 million, 115 going back into the pockets of tens of thousands of workers. That was because they were able to do a deep dive investigation and to figure out, based on all the information, what was happening. It was also a great organizing effort by the Workers' Justice Project. So that combination of government work and nonprofit organizing were able to allow us to get to that outcome. Now, that is now going to be a lot easier because that information will be readily available. And it sends a message to all these companies that if you continue to try to abuse workers and steal their wages, as you said, some people getting up to $10,000 back, we will be watching and we will be using the consumer protection law that exists to do it. And now with our expansion, not only will government be able to do it, but legal services and the private bar will be able to take these cases as well to make sure there are more eyes on all these corporations. And so it'll prevent them from stealing people's wages.
7: Wow. You know, also for the New York City Council and their hearings on AI, that's become, I mean, when it comes to stealing wages, now we're moving on to stealing jobs. Is there any way that, you know, what the city is taking the lead on, is this something that could possibly be helpful? Because we're seeing the federal administration sort of abdicate any sort of responsibility for rules or regulations around how this technology is developed and used. And we are still seeing massive amounts of layoffs in the name of automation.
6: Yeah, I really want to applaud the speaker for that hearing that we had on Monday to talk about what AI's impact is going to have on the city, the state, and the national economy is really critical. And that, you know, really Congress and the president has abdicated all responsibilities to have oversight. When we talk about oversight, we talk about every industry has oversight. FAA, you know, traffic has oversight. Aviation has oversight. Every industry has oversight. But AI, which everyone knows it could lead to the destruction of humanity as we know it, the federal government is saying, well, we can just have a voluntary program. That is beyond the pale. So what we're trying to do in the city is to through that hearing, through the leadership of Speaker Menin, is like figure out collectively what we can regulate on the city side. And if we force them on the city to regulate, they will then likely have to do that across the country, because if they have to ensure that those protections happen in New York, they can't do AI modeling in a way that's different in New York than the rest of the country. So I think this is a real opportunity to try to rein in what we can and make sure that the information is available. And also, right now, these rogue AI agents that we all know about, the Hugging Face incident, are potentially risking all of us. And so if we can then put those trigger points in and those protections in, maybe we can slow this thing down.
7: Very quickly, just for in case some people might not know about the Hugging Face incident that you referred to, just quickly sort of unpack what that is.
6: Yeah, so basically people understand that these automated computers are basically taking information and then running analysis. And what happened with this AI was they were given directions to do a job. And what they were doing is they went beyond that job and they broke into other systems and then tried to cover up their lawless acts. So this automated computer did something that broke the law and potentially put other things at risk. So this opportunity here is to say, how do we make sure that doesn't happen? And how do we do is protect an automated computer from doing things that could break into other systems, break into other controls, and also operate going forward with impunity, because we can't turn it off.
7: Okay, and just one last point, just so this is crystal clear for the audience. This is something that where the law was broken when it comes to humans, but there are no laws when it comes to the computers.
6: And there's no laws that hold the humans accountable
7: The humans who wrote the program.
6: Yeah, exactly. Okay. Yeah.
7: All right. I just want to make sure that's clear for everybody, because this is very dystopian.
0: Yeah. Yes. It was also actually, I guess, one of, I guess the whistleblower Coxon made the point about it would have been a felony. Before you go, I wanted to point out, though, that New York is really turning out to be the epicenter of this, because also we saw the improbable tableau, leadership tableau of Governor Hochul and Representative Ocasio-Cortez, Alexandria Ocasio-Cortez, and Representative Pat Ryan, surrounded by farmers upstate in the Hudson Valley, talking about how the state's moratorium and that local community, Fishkill, was, I guess, the Margenthal family's farm, been there for three generations. They were fighting off a potential massive data center that was going to take the power and water equivalent to, like, or power at least, of 800,000 homes. And so New York State, are we living up to Excelsior finally here? Because you guys do seem to be looking at this in a way that the federal government is not. In fact, Donald Trump says all you need is a smart president.
6: Yeah, I mean, obviously, I would love to have a smart president. There's no question about that. That would be something we've had in the past and I look forward to in the future. But the risk that data centers pose on our environment, on our economy, on our energy sources is tremendous. And I really applaud the governor for taking those steps and the state legislature. We focused on that when I was in Albany as well. And the efforts there to limit the expansion of data centers is really critical. I mean, we already see what the energy usage looks like. The expansion of data centers, especially the energy that they would use, would come off non-clean technology. The environmental impacts it would have on top of the human impact is tremendous. And I think we've seen this nationally now that people are speaking out against data centers. And I think New York is going to continue to be on the forefront of that struggle.
0: Well, I would just want to thank you so much for being nimble and sticking with this this appearance. Thank you so much. That's Council Member Harvey Epstein, of course, a veteran, a state legislator, working at the community board level. Thanks so much. We'll talk to you soon. We'll see you around the campus.
6: Yeah, sounds good. See you soon. Thank you very much. Take care. Bye-bye.
0: We'll be back on the side with David Kellick, who's got some interesting kind of segues related to how might what Donald Trump's doing actually with immigration be unraveling our domestic economy.

0: When I rise, it's around 7:29. We got out a little early. We just are been covering all morning the breaking news related to the shooting by ICE of Oscar Bell Gall, 28 years old. He's in stable condition, still in the hospital. We brought you the sound of the mayor putting together what he knew about it. He tried to get Oscar Bell Gall released. He spoke with the president and Homeland Security Secretary Mullen to no avail. We know that the community has been shaken. We brought you those community voices. We're going to continue to bring you those voices throughout the day. There are several questions that have emerged. At one point, the ICE intervention, this was a long gun present. There were several shell casings retrieved. We know that from Police Commissioner Tisch, who went out of her way to insist that the 5-0 precinct that was there responding was on a separate call, that when the NYPD went to the scene, they placed the handcuffed Mr. Bengal in their car. And then at some point, according to what we heard, ICE then took him into custody and drove him off. So the question is, was the FDNY EMS involved? And we do know the 5-year-old is okay, but oh my goodness, this was happening when school was letting out. I'm joined by my co-host Jenna Flanagan, and we're so happy to have David Kallik on. We had planned to talk about a report that that David has put out from the Immigration Research Institute, which takes a look at the ICE spike that happened in Minnesota, resulted in 32,000 fewer jobs. And so, David, thanks for coming on again, and give us the basics on this.
1: Well, I think when we saw this, I mean, this is unfortunately it's horrifying what's going on right now in New York, and it's unfortunately not the first time we've seen it, right? I mean, in Minneapolis, we saw two people shot on the street and killed, three people actually shot, two of them killed. This was in Chicago, in Los Angeles, in Washington, D.C., and now in New York City. And ICE seems to be just completely unaccountable and indiscriminate in what they're doing in the streets. And our report talks about the economic impact we can see, and there is a very real economic impact. And it's I think a helpful way of putting some numbers around something. But it's just I mean, I think we have to start with the humanity of what's going on and the human rights abuses and the question of what's happening in this country.
2: Oh my God. I mean, this whole thing is really so flabbergasting. It baffles the mind. But I guess one of the questions that I just keep coming back to is, what is the best course of action for citizens? And one of the things that strikes me so much in the tape that we played in the first hour was just the passion, the outrage, the heartbreak you heard coming from the people of that community.
1: Yeah, I mean, I think look, it's impressive. I think it's hard to say what the best course of action is, but what they did was amazing. I mean, I think there were protests, there were people protecting their neighbors, there were people coming out, and I mean, we saw clip after clip of people just saying, "I was sitting home watching TV, saw this happen, and I just couldn't stand it. I came out," and people were on the streets. And I think it was in Minnesota, a real inflection point for how ICE was handling things. And it was after that that Kristi Noem was fired, and that there was. I mean, if you look at the data about ICE arrests in the country, what you see in Minneapolis is it's going on. There's about 80 people a month being arrested, and then suddenly it's up. The spike's up to like 2,500 people per month, and then it goes right back down. And just now back in Minnesota, back down to about where it was before, about 80 a month. So I think on the one hand that shows ICE retreating. On the other hand, I think what you see nationally when you zoom back out is ICE regrouping, right? And in fact, those numbers in Minnesota are way back down. In the US and in New York, they're way up. And ICE is doing it more quietly than they were in the days that they were posting that stuff to their website and putting it intentionally in the news and betting reporters to show just how violent they were being because they wanted people to see it. Now they're doing it more quietly, but more than they were before.
2: Yeah, I'm also wondering, how do you see this? Because one of the other crises that we're all living through is this cost of living crisis as the price of everything keeps going up. And so often when we talk about these issues, we tend to silo them. Like, this is an immigration issue over here. This is like an economic issue over here. How do you see this A, upheaval, this B, borderline lawlessness, or if it's not against the law, then I guess, but a very aggressive behavior on the part of ICE and the disappearing, for lack of a better description, of a portion of our workforce?
1: Yeah.
2: How is that? What are the ripple effects that's impacting everyone?
1: Well, it really is impacting everyone. I think when Trump came in with this program of mass deportation, he promised that jobs were going to get better for the rest of us, right? Economists at the time, including in our shop, predicted that there was going to be job loss for the US-born people as well as for immigrants. So who was right? I mean, the report that we just put out showed that, first of all, only one side seems to be looking at the data. Only one side seems to really care what the results were. And, people like Elizabeth Cox and Chloe East and people from Brookings Institution have been putting together really smart reports.

0: invasion kind of amplifies all of the effects. But just having those 4,000 people taken away from their jobs means that, you have employers who then can't meet what their commitments were. You have consumers, who are taken away from the local market. And so what ends up happening is you have fewer US-born people. So 25,000 of the job losses were among US-born people, compared to what they would have been otherwise. 7,000 other immigrants, right, who are also working side by side. So, and I think, well, we can, and I can say a little bit about how it happens. I think it's, I mean, when you have fewer drywallers and roofers showing up, or mostly immigrants, that means contractors can't take in as many projects, and so that leads to fewer jobs for electricians and plumbers, who are mostly US-born people. In the restaurants, in the back of the house, if you have fewer people coming to be dishwashers and line cooks, that means there are also fewer jobs for people at the front of the house. And then if all those people aren't working, it's kind of a downward spiral because there are fewer people, who have the money to spend and support the businesses to begin with.
1: Yeah, I was going to say, and also our hospitals.
2: Exactly. David Kalik, the other thing, I have been edified by one of your reports about the role of small businesses in this cohort. And I had that in my head when I went to, I know the Meha representative recently elected had this really important press conference where the people that have been affected directly by Delaney Hall, who had been held without medicine and whatever, and they got to meet behind closed doors with Leader Jeffries and other members of Congress. And it was like a 2-hour intensive thing. Reporters weren't allowed in. And when they came out, the role of these folks in small businesses, and I think that's often missed. And I remember, because I had had you on, I knew about that. Can you bring us inside that a bit?
0: Yeah, I mean, so I could say two things about the small businesses. One is in Minneapolis and in other places, but I mean, Minneapolis was very striking, right? Is that they felt completely. I mean, we did this report together with the Minnesota Budget Project and people on the ground there who were saying, you just can't believe what it felt like in Minneapolis during those months when there were helicopters overhead all the time. There were people, there were masked agents in the streets all the time. It was like they it was really out of control. And so there were a number of the small businesses who said, you know what, we can't operate like this. We're just going to open ourselves up to whoever wants to come, and we're going to give away pizza to people. We're going to, be supporting stuff. Like, they were really trying to make things, do what community people do to help the place go forward. I also say that, immigrants themselves are often small business owners, right? So you have 15% of the US population is immigrants. So we're not talking about, and in New York, it's, 37, New York City, 37% of the population is immigrants. So when we're talking about immigrants, we're not talking about some, small group on the side. We're talking about who we all are as Americans. But immigrants are 15% of the population in the country, but an even higher share of the labor force, an even higher share of business owners, and an even higher share of what we've called Main Street business owners, people who are the bread and butter of downtown areas, like the restaurants and the grocery stores and the dry cleaners. So small businesses are very much a part of the story.
1: Yeah, no, also, oh my God. Also, so many of the ways that, I guess, going back to the way that our hospitals are being decimated, I guess, I don't know how else to put this, because we're not just talking about, again, entry-level workers. We're talking, and I don't want to say that in any kind of a maligned way, because anyone who's been to a hospital, you expect a room that they put you in to be clean. So let's not try to act like that's not an important job. But at the same time, we're also starting to see or know that, a lot of doctors and people who are treating us are also TPS holders sometimes. And now they're being collected up.
0: Yeah, I mean, just to pick up on what you're saying, anybody who's spent any time around a hospital knows it's the for sure you want it to be a clean, sterile environment. Also, the nurses are the ones who take care of you more than anybody. You want to have top doctors too, of course. Yeah, I mean, within the healthcare system, top to bottom, we see immigrants playing a huge role. And there are, I mean, so people who are being deported because of lack of status are affecting home health aides and a lot of the

0: home services. But then, as you see, TPS, so Haitian immigrants are playing a very big role as as nurses and in the nursing system. And a lot of them have TPS right now that's being stripped away from them. So we're talking about not just people. I mean, if anybody doesn't know this already, it's not just people who are undocumented. It's people whose documentation is being stripped away from them, who are being de-documented. And then, in addition to that, you're talking about the rejection, people with H-1B visas, people with different kinds, there are a number of statuses that are being affected. So doctors are also being hit. We've seen a number of doctors being not admitted back into the country or being or not having their status renewed.
1: See, David, you just hit so many points, and the data point, I was at a recent rally that 1199 organized along with DC37 and several of the unions on the steps to City Hall. A third of New York City doctors are visa dependent, and as you say, they had gone to return back home to see their family, because one of the things you have to get inside this lifestyle, when you're doing advanced education as a medical professional or a scientist in general, you will often have periods where you go back home and then you go get your additional intern training. And so we're interrupting mid-profession, these people. And then also, I understand 1 million healthcare workers have some form of immigration documentation that they rely on to be able to work.
0: Yeah.
1: As someone who is, you're an economist, but I would call you a multidisciplinary dude, because you also keep your eye right, left, and center. Looking at what's happening to healthcare now, this is like you see Hesketh wants to put an execution streaming it. This is such a multifaceted attack on healthcare. And I think we need to put those pieces together now to say that the big ugly bill is taking away Medicaid from millions. Right now, we know without even looking at a reference material, millions have lost their health care. Around 400 hospitals are in danger of closing. Dozens have already closed. Then you have this attack on the workforce. You have the administration actually saying that nurses are not a profession. You have Robert F. Kennedy Jr., leading health and hospitals, saying, giving mixed messages on measles vaccination. We now have measles making a comeback. You now have actually Delaney Hall and the private prison system undocumented not providing people health care. And then the coup de grace is having millions and millions of people who might have some concern about their household in terms of immigration reluctant to seek health care. I mean, this is science fiction, but this is what's happening.
0: Yeah, I mean the attack on healthcare is coming from all sides, and it's and you I think it's part of one of the many things that's leading more and more people to say this is out of control. This is not what we were expecting. That those people who somehow thought this was going to be good for them are realizing that in fact it's hurting us all. And healthcare, farming, restaurants, construction, these are all areas where immigrants are playing a really big role, and so this kind of an attack is going to really hurt them.
2: Well, speaking of things that threaten to harm us all, and of course their impact on the economy, let's just take a few minutes and talk about artificial intelligence or superintelligence, as the president put it. We know that a lot of businesses are choosing to go for automation for, I guess, price reasons, eliminating a lot of entry-level jobs, jobs that allow people to get into the workforce. And we're also seeing a significant number, not just of jobs, but specifically of white collar jobs. These are what are traditional middle class American jobs. Those are being cut back. And so, but then at the same time, we seem to have an economy or at least a stock market that's very heavily reliant on these companies that are putting out this technology. Is this a knot that can be untied, at least from your perspective?
0: I think I think that there I love the title Bob gave me of what multi disciplinary dude.
2: What's a multidisciplinary question? I completely understand, but my goodness.
0: I think I'm very I think what I heard you talking with Harvey Epstein about. I mean, I think that the The idea that this needs to be regulated is absolutely 100%. I mean, every industry, as he said, I mean, every industry needs to be regulated, and this one more than any, not less than any. So, I mean, that for sure, and smart and interesting to think about it at the city level when the federal government seems to be abdicating responsibility. I think that the questions about how do you control some of the, how do you control the speed and responsibility with which the things are going forward seems really, really big to me. I mean, the question about the job implications, I don't know. I'm less, I feel more like whenever there are technological improvements that people think about as potential job loss, it also means that that's a productivity gain. And the big question to me is, how do you share the benefits of that? So, like, if it's really true, and it's not clear yet that it is true, but if it is really true that we're going to have, there's less need for people in entry-level jobs, well, okay, so that means people can have longer vacations, right? That means people can work fewer days a week. That means people can get paid better because for the same amount of work, we're producing more stuff. So let's figure out how that happens rather than saying, this is all this apocalypse. I mean, I think the apocalyptic part is what's going on with, with not having responsibility for what can be really criminal activity. But I think the jobs part seems to me more manageable.
1: And
0: If we
1: so,
0: do it, right? You need to have labor unions, you need to have you need to have government regulations, you need to have somebody who's making sure that those benefits do get shared, because let's make no mistake, that's not what I'm predicting is gonna happen. Just because, they're huge just because there are huge gains in the economy doesn't mean we all gain from them. We've seen that before.
1: when I just was saying, it passes, I hope passes in prologue, but one of the things we saw is that when President Reagan laid off PATCO workers, the 14,000 striking workers who were striking for things that, well, right now are still a problem with air traffic and disinvestment in the congested airways. What we did see is this tremendous gain of productivity historically, and then wages flatline or decline. That's our lived experience. And so, just to give you an example, when I started as a my first union job was with Pacifica Network News, SAG-AFTRA. It paid $48,000 a year in healthcare. Today, that job is like $45,000. I used to get a dollar award at the Village Voice. Now it's hard to get paid for content that shows up on the web. I mean, that's my lived experience. And so when I see AI being created, and I think of, and this, thanks to the city council taking this leadership position of bringing together all the whistleblowers to this thing to focus on for us. They want to take the AI oligarchs want to take this collective risk like Atomic Power did without any framework of regulation. This needs to be regulated like a utility, no?
0: Absolutely. I mean, I think, and I think Lina Khan, who was in the Biden administration, is now working in connection with the with all of this at the city level. I think has very smartly said we may need some new regulations, and I think we're smart to be thinking about that. But we've also got a lot of regulations on the books that these guys are just avoiding and ignoring. And I think that the governments have responsibility to say, we have laws that you should be held accountable to, just like any other industry.
2: Is there, I guess, any sort of way to, well, I mean, I know you're not a lawmaker, but I'm just wondering if there's any way to sort of enforce, because again, is this something states can even do? The federal government is right now has made it very clear they have absolutely no interest in that kind of regulation.
0: I think yes. I think that there, I mean, I think there's no doubt that what you would really like to see is a federal government that stepped up to the plate, and not just the, and Congress, really needs to be doing its job as well. But I think in the absence of that, states and localities do have a role to play. States especially have a lot of power in the American system. Cities, I mean, New York City is a huge economy and can, can do a lot. And I think Harvey was also saying this. I mean, everything is very interconnected. So this economy is very interconnected. So if the companies figure out how to do something in or in New York positively, or if they're required to do something in New York that they have to do here, it's going to, I think it's very likely it'll spread. I mean, I can remember the time when Amazon, when it was starting, was saying that You may remember they didn't collect sales taxes from people around the country. They were able to be exempt from that because, and they said they couldn't. They said it was just too complicated for them to figure out how to do that, right? And then lo and behold, I'm pretty sure this started at the state level where states required it, and they then like, oh, actually we can figure out who it is in Missouri or Wisconsin who's buying stuff from us because we have a lot of computers that do all that stuff, right? And now they do pay. Now you do pay taxes on sales taxes when you buy stuff on Amazon, just like when you're buying it at the local store. So, I mean, I guess I think when you have that level of interconnection, you have California regulates the auto, or doesn't regulate the auto industry, but regulates auto emissions for cars in California. That has a big impact on what the whole car industry does.
1: And I was just thinking, if you could talk in a minute that we have left, what kind of signal something like the DoorDash settlement, right? I mean, you couldn't imagine David and Goliath or Juan and Goliath, right? A deliveristas unite us just comparing notes, having the courage, even with eyes over their shoulder. Hey, what did you make on this delivery? And then when the government says, yes, we've got your back, and we have the computing power to do it, we're going to review 151 million transactions. My word. I mean, that's a practical use of government.
0: That's true. I mean, Deliveristas was a great example of being able to say, how do we make sure that the we're now in New York City as more probably than most parts of the country, but relying on people delivering goods to us all the time. How do we make sure that those people get paid fairly? And we again had the industry saying, oh, it's just too complicated. We can't really figure out how to do it.
1: Well, yeah, right. We'll help you. Oh, David Kallik with the Immigration Research Initiative. We got to get you a radio show. That's right. Thanks so much. Thanks so much,
0: I'm going
1: Jenna
0: to get a
1: Flanagan.
0: business card.
1: Democracy Now! Is up next. Remember, stay tuned for We Decide America at the Crossroads on Monday. Thanks so much, Wee Jacobs, for rolling with the news, and it was a lot.

0: across the nation and around the world. For Pacifica Headlines, I'm Jesse Lent. A father in a morgue in Gaza cries out, "I carried him alive," over and over again before a worker carries the bloodied body of his son into a mortuary cabinet. Footage and reporting courtesy of Al Jazeera. The news outlet reports that 8 people were killed in Israeli strikes in Gaza yesterday. At least 45 people were arrested in the occupied West Bank, while settlers injured at least 26 others, according to the Palestinian news agency WAFA. Israeli settlers reportedly attacked olive harvesters and surrounded a house in Mansafer Yatta, while soldiers demolished a house and issued demolition notices for several agricultural facilities. This morning, Israeli forces raided Salfit in the central occupied West Bank, storming the homes of several Palestinians and deploying troops across the city. Most diplomats will leave the British consulate in occupied East Jerusalem, Israeli officials told the BBC, but the UK insists the building, quote, will not be closing and will operate as a UK mission. Back in September, the Israeli government announced it would shut the British consulate down in retaliation for new UK sanctions on Israeli settlements in the occupied West Bank, which are illegal under international law. "We did not want it to come to this," Israeli Foreign Minister Gideon Saar wrote on social media, adding that 20 diplomats and the consul general would leave while a task force of 7 people could remain in the building, quote, with a very limited scope of activity. UK Foreign Minister Ed Miliband responded that some staff had been, quote, temporarily withdrawn for security reasons and stressed the mission would continue, quote, our work with the Palestinian people. A U.S. charity in Gaza worried that teachers at its schools may stray from a curriculum it says promotes peace and tolerance, says it plans to record classroom conversations and use artificial intelligence to flag speech deemed, quote, hateful or inciting. According to the AP, the plans laid out by the founder of the Gaza Children Village in a webinar last month have elicited ethical safety and privacy concerns from some Palestinian and advocacy groups and at least one of the charity's partners. 3 Saudi citizens were killed in 2 separate attacks from Iran-aligned Houthi fighters yesterday at King Khalid International Airport in Riyadh, Saudi Arabia, which also injured several others, according to Saudi Arabia's Civil Aviation Authority.
1: Execution by firing squad. Army major betrays his country, radical Islamist, kills a bunch of Americans at Fort Hood. Of course we're going to do it at Fort Hood. We're going to do it on a Thursday. We're going to do it at 1 o'clock, which is when he did it. And it's going to be soldiers with rifles executing the firing squad. And we'll make sure that people are able to watch it, that it's public, because people need to understand that this is there's serious consequences for these types of things.
0: Defense Secretary Pete Hegseth explains to a Reuters reporter that the U.S. will live stream the Army's upcoming firing squad execution of Nadal Hassan, who fatally shot 13 people at the Fort Hood military base in Killeen, Texas in 2009 in what would be an unprecedented broadcast of a U.S. execution. Hassan, a former Army psychiatrist, would become the first person to be executed by firing squad by the U.S. military since 1945.
2: Tonight, a 5-year-old child sits traumatized and terrified. Tonight, millions of our neighbors are wondering whether they will be safe on our streets, in our schools, at their work sites. Tonight, New Yorkers across the 5 boroughs are asking whether their civil liberties will be respected. Whether law and order is supposed to look like a man carrying a long gun wearing a mask.
3: I want you to know that a father picking up his child was shot by a rogue agency controlled by Donald Trump.
4: That's right.
3: The people who are still sitting on the sidelines, get up! Stand up!
0: Excerpts of speeches from New York City Mayor Zoran Mamdani and public advocate Jumaane Williams after ICE agents reportedly shot a man in New York City yesterday afternoon while his 5-year-old child was in the back seat. Footage courtesy of the BBC and local TV channel ABC 7. According to The Guardian, the extent of the man's injuries is unknown. Those are the latest Pacifica headlines. For the Pacifica Network, I'm Jesse Lent.
4: This is Tony Roberts, and you're listening to WBAI in New York, the voice of truth since 1960.
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7: From New York, this is Democracy Now!
8: Around 4 p.m. this afternoon, a New Yorker was shot by ICE agents in Marble Hill. When ICE agents opened fire, a five-year-old child, was in the backseat of the car.
7: New Yorkers protest late into the night after masked ICE agents, at least one dressed as a construction worker, shot and wounded a man through a car window. We'll speak to New York Democratic congressional candidate Daria Lisa Avila Chevalier and New York City Council member Carmen De La Rosa.
9: The call for the abolishment of ICE has to be clear and concise.
10: That's right.
9: ICE has no place in community. ICE has no place in Marble Hill, in the Bronx, in New York City, or anywhere.
7: Then the winner of the 2026 Nobel Peace Prize has been announced.
11: The Norwegian Nobel Committee has decided to award the Nobel Peace Prize for 2026 to Navathanam Navi Pillai for her efforts to promote peace and international law.
7: We'll speak to war crimes prosecutor Reed Brody. And finally, to the ongoing fallout from Cornell University's handling of an alleged gang rape at a college fraternity.
12: Not alone, and we are here to stand with her and to point out to everyone in the world that this is not an isolated case and we want this to end.
7: We'll speak to a Cornell student and a professor leading the call for a no-confidence vote in Cornell President Michael Kotlikoff. All that and more coming up. Welcome to Democracy Now!, democracynow.org, The War and Peace Report. I'm Amy Goodman. Protests erupted in New York City Thursday after a federal immigration agent shot and wounded a man in the Marble Hill neighborhood of northern Manhattan. Seven shots rang out in quick succession just after 4 p.m. on a crowded street. As people, men, women, and children, walked home from school or work or accompanied their children, 28-year-old Oscar Belgal was struck in the neck. His five-year-old child, who was in the back seat, was physically unharmed. Belgal was taken to a local hospital where hundreds of protesters soon gathered to demand his release, chanting, "ICE off our streets now, and we want justice." New York police arrested four people, assaulted many others, including congressional candidate Daria Lisa Avila Chevalier, who was knocked to the ground. Mayor Zoran Mamdani said he called President Trump and Homeland Security Secretary Mark Wayne Mullen to negotiate Belgal's release, but was rebuffed. He said he spoke to the president for 2 hours. He expressed outrage over the shooting and repeated his call to abolish ICE.
8: ICE undermines public safety. It makes us less safe. New York City will not stand by while ICE agents shoot New Yorkers. And we will not back down from the demand that so many, including myself, have put forward time and again. This is an agency that must be abolished.
7: This comes after the Trump administration ordered immigration agents to increase their daily arrest total to up to 3,000 arrests per day, up from 2,000 per day through the midterm elections. After headlines, we'll speak with Democratic congressional candidate Daria Lisa Avila Chevalier and New York City Councilmember Carmen De La Rosa. In Harrison, New Jersey, there's growing outrage over the violent detention of a man by mass federal immigration agents in a chaotic scene that was caught on video. Footage of Wednesday's incident shows a woman holding a baby and a young boy trying to hold onto a handcuffed man as federal agents attempt to push him into an unmarked SUV. Another child collapses to the pavement wailing as bystanders attempt to intervene, shouting, "It's a kid and she's got a baby."
13: Yeah.
7: Some agents in the video wore masks despite a New Jersey law banning law enforcement officers from covering their faces in most cases. Meanwhile, in Chicago, the family of Silverio Villegas Gonzalez has filed a formal complaint against the Trump administration seeking damages for what they're calling the execution-style killing of the 38-year-old Mexican father of two. Villegas Gonzalez was killed by ICE agents in September 2025 in a Chicago suburb during Operation Midway Blitz. He was unarmed and had no criminal record. In a statement, Villegas' family wrote, quote, "The administration has tried to justify his death by smearing his good name with lies and false narratives. But here's the truth. After Silverio was shot, two innocent children were left without their father, and we were left without a brother and son. We're united by the same pain that every family who's been impacted by this inhumane immigration system faces," they said. The USS Abraham Lincoln aircraft carrier has finally returned to San Diego after an unprecedented 265 days at sea. During the extended deployment, there were at least 8 suicide attempts amidst reports of deteriorating troop morale linked to poor conditions, food shortages, and contaminated water. The Navy faced difficulty restocking the ship after Iran blew up a key Navy logistics hub at a base in Bahrain in February. This forced the Navy to relocate its regional logistics and supply hub over 2,000 miles away to Diego Garcia in the Indian Ocean. In related news, a new congressional report reveals at least 81 U.S. military aircraft and drones have been damaged or destroyed since the U.S. launched its war against Iran. In Michigan, Democratic Senate candidate Dr. Abdul El-Sayed faced off against former Republican Congressman Mike Rogers in their first debate Thursday evening. Dr. El-Sayed criticized Rogers' support for foreign wars.
14: I've got a guy to my left over here who thinks that the best use of our money is to go fight wars abroad. What has that given us? It's part of the reason why he was in Congress. $12 trillion, the national debt blew up because he's never seen a war he didn't want us fighting. So I don't consider an ally a country that takes us to wars we don't need to fight. And I don't want to be fighting wars we don't need to fight.
7: During the debate, Mike Rogers defended the tens of millions of dollars spent by AIPAC and other pro-Israel groups in support of his campaign. He also defended his staunch support for Israel.
15: I support just staunchly their right to exist, the right to exist for the Jewish state, and the right to defend itself in a very difficult neighborhood.
16: Got 10 seconds. Is there anything Israel could do that would lose your support?
15: Listen, if they're talking about using nuclear weapons, they would definitely lose my support.
16: All right, thank you.
15: I've never
16: much.
15: Heard them say that, though.
7: In Ukraine, the death toll from Russian attacks over the past 2 days has climbed to 78 after a bomb tore through two buses Thursday in the Ukrainian city of Kramatorsk near the front lines. The attack left debris and body parts littered across a road. In response, the Ukrainian President Volodymyr Zelensky criticized the Trump administration for pursuing economic ties with Russia while also serving as a mediator in efforts to end the war. The 2026 Nobel Peace Prize has been awarded to Navi Pillay, the South African-born jurist and human rights activist, for her efforts to promote peace and international law. Navi Pillay is a judge on the International Court of Justice in a case against Burma alleging genocide over the military's treatment of Rohingyas. She previously served as a judge on the International Criminal Tribunal for Rwanda and the International Criminal Court. She also served as the UN High Commissioner for Human Rights and until recently chaired the UN Independent International Commission of Inquiry on the Occupied Palestinian Territory. Last year, the commission concluded Israel was committing genocide in Gaza. This is Navi Pillay speaking about the commission's findings.
13: In our report, the commission found that the Israeli authorities and Israeli security forces committed and are continuing to commit the following underlying acts of genocide against the Palestinians in the Gaza Strip. 1, killing members of the group. 2, causing serious bodily or mental harm to members of the group. 3, deliberately inflicting on the group conditions of life calculated to bring about its physical destruction in whole or in part, and 4, imposing measures intended to prevent births within the group.
7: We'll have more on the 2026 Nobel Peace Prize winner, Navi Pillay, later in the broadcast with war crimes prosecutor Reed Brody. The Justice Department's Civil Rights Division has convened a federal grand jury as it seeks a criminal indictment of Cassidy Hutchinson, the former White House aide who is a key witness to the House committee investigating the January 6, 2021 attack on the U.S. Capitol. In 2022, Cassidy testified President Trump knew the attendees at his rally outside the White House January 6 were armed with assault rifles, handguns, knives, and mace, but ordered the Secret Service to remove security magnetometers, or mags, from the rally.
17: I was in the vicinity of a conversation where I overheard the president say something to the effect of, you know, I don't effing care that they have weapons. They're not here to hurt me. Take the effing mags away. Let my people in. They can march to the Capitol from here.
7: House Democrats are calling for a probe into an alleged pay-to-play scheme involving Kimberly Guilfoyle, the U.S. ambassador to Greece. The Wall Street Journal reports Guilfoyle requested a Republican donor named Eric Dieters give her $100,000 just days before her confirmation hearing. Guilfoyle wrote to Dieters, quote, "You could just send it here. It won't show up anywhere if you wire money to American Express, please." Dieters spoke to ABC News on Thursday.
18: She was so desperate for me to send that $100,000. She said, "If you do this for me," and it's in the text messages, "I will be your ride or die in Trump world."
7: Guilfoyle is the former fiance of Donald Trump Jr. In related news, the Wall Street Journal reports Guilfoyle got into a heated argument in March with Greece's energy minister. Guilfoyle referred to the impending collapse of the Romanian government and then said, quote, "We can do that to any country we want. We can do that here," she said. In an unprecedented move, the U.S. military will live stream the execution a former Army psychiatrist, Nidal Hassan, the gunman who killed 13 people at the Fort Hood military base in 2009. He's set to be executed by firing squad on December 3rd. Defense Secretary Pete Hegseth discussed the plan on the far-right Real America's Voice News channel.
1: It was a radical Islamist attack in uniform inside the ranks, and so he's going to get a firing squad of soldiers, as it should be, and we'll make sure that people are able to watch it, that it's public, because people need to understand that this is there's serious consequences for these types of things.
7: The execution of Nidal Hassan is set to become the first public execution in the United States since 1936, when some 20,000 people in Owensboro, Kentucky, watched a young black man hanged after he was convicted of raping a white woman. A warning to our audience, the following stories contain graphic descriptions of sexual assault. The 20-year-old former student who sued Cornell University, alleging she was gang raped by seven male students at the Chi Phi Fraternity House, has reportedly gone into hiding in her parents' home after receiving death threats. Lawyers for the woman, known only as Jane Doe, described her deteriorating mental state to CNN after an escalating series of violent threats. That included a so-called swatting episode in which heavily armed police officers showed up at her family home, guns drawn, on a bogus tip that people had been killed inside. Thursday was a national day of action in solidarity with Jane Doe and against impunity for sexual abusers, with high schoolers, college students, and advocates holding walkouts, rallies, and vigils in at least 40 states. Later in the broadcast, we'll hear from protesters at Columbia University and Barnard College, and we'll hear from a Cornell student and a Cornell professor who's trying to lead a vote for no confidence in the Cornell administration. In Arizona, Democratic congressional candidate Bernadette Green Placentia says she was assaulted and raped by two men in August as she attempted to repair a damaged campaign sign late at night. Green Placentia believes the attack may have been politically motivated. She reported the alleged assault to the Maricopa County Sheriff's Office 2 weeks later, saying she was hit from behind and knocked unconscious before waking up to two men sexually assaulting her. She says she does not have a clear memory of the assault, during which she may have suffered a concussion, but she recalls one of the attackers calling her a Democratic bee. It rhymes with itch. Green Placentia said she decided to come forward to give a voice to other survivors. And President Trump's newly released financial disclosure shows that he purchased as much as $5 million in SpaceX bonds shortly before he signed a new space policy that could benefit Elon Musk and his company. In total, Trump bought up to $250 million in stocks in August, including an investment of up to $25 million in Meta, the parent company of Facebook. Such stock trading by a sitting president is unprecedented. ABC recently reported Trump made 21,000 securities trades during his first year back in office. By contrast, Joe Biden made a total of 13 trades during his entire term. In related news on Thursday, Trump honored SpaceX founder Elon Musk and other tech executives at a White House science summit. And those are some of the headlines. This is Democracy Now!, democracynow.org, The War and Peace Report. I'm Amy Goodman in New York with Juan Gonzalez in Chicago. Hi, Juan.
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7: Well, today, Juan, we're going to be talking about your old neighborhood, uptown in Manhattan. Protests erupted in New York City on Thursday after a federal immigration agent shot and wounded a man in his vehicle in the Marble Hill neighborhood of northern Manhattan. Seven shots rang out in quick succession just after 4 p.m. on a crowded street as people walked home from work or accompanied their children home from school. 28-year-old Oscar Belgal was struck in the neck. His 5-year-old child was in the back seat of the car. Belgal was taken to the nearby Columbia Presbyterian Allen Hospital, where hundreds of protesters gathered to demand his release, chanting, "Ice off our streets now, and we want justice." New York police arrested 4 people, assaulted others, including congressional candidate Dadia Lisa Avila Chevalier, who is knocked to the ground. She'll join us in a minute. In a late-night news conference, New York City Mayor Zoran Mamdani said he called President Trump and spoke to him for 2 hours and also talked to Homeland Security Secretary Mark Wayne Mullen to negotiate Belgal's release, but was unsuccessful.
20: Around 4 p.m. this afternoon, a New Yorker was shot by ICE agents in Marble Hill. Many of the facts surrounding this shooting are still unclear. ICE agents surrounded the man's vehicle before opening fire. They wore construction vests and masks that concealed their faces. There was no reasonable way to identify them as ICE agents. School had just gotten out. The street was crowded with families and children. When ICE agents opened fire, a five-year-old child was in the back seat of the car. Thank God that child is physically unharmed. For the past 2 hours, I have been on the phone with President Trump and Secretary Mullen, negotiating the release of the man ICE agents shot. those negotiations were unsuccessful. Just moments ago, ICE put the man in an unmarked vehicle and whisked him away. Let me say this plainly. What happened today was an outrage. I stand here not just as the mayor of our city, but as someone who is proud to be an immigrant in our city. And I know that these kinds of raids, this kind of terrorizing of this city, leaves the 3 million immigrants of this city asking if they are safe here, if they belong here, if this too can be their home here. We will not normalize ICE's viciousness. We will not accept its cruelty. We know, and I have said this directly, whether to the president or to the public, ICE undermines public safety. It makes us less safe. New York City will not stand by while ICE agents shoot New Yorkers. And we will not back down from the demand that so many, including myself, have put forward time and again. This is an agency that must be abolished.
7: New York City Mayor Zoran Mamdani, late last night at a news conference. We're joined now by two guests who were also on the scene last night. New York City Council member Carmen De La Rosa represents Marble Hill, Inwood, and Washington Heights. And we're joined by Daria Lisa Avila Chevalier. She's the Democratic candidate for Congress, representing Upper Manhattan and parts of the Bronx. I mean, to say the least, it was heated last night. I was there with Democracy Now!'s Nicole Salazar. Let me turn to Daria Lisa Avila Chevalier. Can you talk about what you're demanding right now as you participated in the news conference, then you marched to the hospital, hundreds were there, and then what happened to you?
2: Yeah, well, first of all, thank you, Amy, so much for having me. I had hoped that the next time we would get to speak would be under happier circumstances, but frankly, I've just been feeling enraged since yesterday, and it has been hard to process all that has happened and transpired. You know, when we were at the press conference, we were calling very clearly all of the elected officials for the abolishment of ICE. This is an agency that should have never existed to begin with. And what we saw yesterday was a prime example of why it is a terror to our communities, why it should not exist. It undermines public safety. It makes our communities feel terrorized by their own government. And we need to make sure that such an agency never comes to pass and never exists again. The fact that there were so many agents, ICE agents, HSI agents, federal agents on the scene, the NYPD was not giving elected officials much information once we were on the scene to try to understand what had happened, whether or not the child was safe. The fact that it took so long for us to get confirmation of those details, you know, all of that undermines public safety. Folks were scared, and rightfully so. You know, it was we. Senator Gustavo Rivera and I had to go behind HSI agents, Homeland Security Investigation agents, because they were going door to door asking neighbors for quote unquote evidence, asking them about their video cameras, asking them for more information. And we had to go behind the HSI agents to let folks know that they were under no obligation to open the door, that they were under no obligation to speak to any of these agents without a warrant. And so I want New Yorkers to know, if you see someone, even if it says police, if it's not a warrant, if they do not have a warrant, they do not have to open the door or speak to any of these agents. They will pretend to be NYPD police. They are not. You do not have to open the door to them. We, you know, went over to the press conference after that, called for abolishing ICE, called for the release of the person who had been shot, and for answers and accountability and meaningful accountability. Unfortunately, what I saw was NYPD escalating the situation where protesters were outside of the hospital trying to make sure that ICE wasn't leaving with our neighbor. And, you know, they continued to escalate the situation. As I was trying to de-escalate and telling them that the barricades were not necessary, that folks were calm, you know, the tensions continued to rise and police became more aggressive and at one point shoved me and others to the ground. You know, there were four arrests that happened yesterday. Those were completely unnecessary. The escalation, you know, was completely unnecessary. And this is why we also must demand that we get rid of and disband the SRG, because this type of response should have never happened for folks who were just simply trying to protect their neighbor.
19: Yeah, I'd like to ask Councilwoman Carmen de la Rosa. I know this neighborhood well. I lived in Inwood a few blocks away from there for nearly 20 years, especially around where this happened. This is a highly congested area, especially in the afternoon, 4 o'clock in the afternoon, people coming out of the train station, a big mall right next door to there. Haven't you and other public officials complained about previously about ICE using a target right there in that mall to gather their forces and to go out on sweeps?
3: Yes, there's been an escalating sightings of ICE at the Target parking lot, which is private property. Myself and the surrounding elected officials have come together to demand that the owner of the property stop allowing ICE onto his property. We've been told that they would discontinue any presence of ICE at the parking lot. Unfortunately, we continue to see ICE there, and it has also been the scene of neighbors protesting that presence of ICE. But we've also seen ICE in our local parks. We've seen ICE sightings and congregating at Van Cortlandt Park in Inwood Hill Park. And this is the result of that escalating presence and unnecessary presence of ICE in our communities.
19: And how did the New York City Police Department deal with you as compared to the ICE agents and the federal authorities?
3: As Daria Lisa just said, the information coming from the NYPD was vague at best. I personally witnessed the NYPD escalating aggressively towards our community, barricading the community in, pressing barricades against our neighbors as they try to make sure that their rights, their civil rights to protest, to show up, to speak up, were being violated. And unfortunately, I also witnessed NYPD helping the ICE vehicles whisk away our neighbors and come in and out of the hospital. So in my opinion, although we have been told that NYPD does not collaborate, there is a perception of, at the very least, coordinating efforts for ICE's entrance and exits into our hospital.
21: Daria Lisa Avilés Chevalier, witnesses have said that the ICE agent used what appeared to be a long gun, a large semi-automatic assault rifle. Can you talk about using a high-powered weapon as children are leaving school? And what does it mean for the city and also the state of New York to be a sanctuary city and state?
2: You know, Amy, I cannot think of any good reason why such a weapon would be in our city at all, held by anybody. And the fact that these cowboys who think they can just be above the law are shooting into our streets, not asking who is around, shooting into a car that had a 5-year-old child in it. That child is so traumatized now because they just witnessed his father be shot by these agents. You know, when we arrived at the scene, I asked the officers whether it was a crime scene because of the crash or a crime scene because of the shooting. And the NYPD told me that it was a crime scene because of the shooting. And yet they could not tell us whether the shooter had been apprehended, who the shooter was. No information was given to us. And so to Carmen's point, the vagueness of this really forces us to ask whether the silence here is not also complicity in ICE's actions. The fact that, you know, we saw agents change clothes, we were trying to figure out, identify which agency they were with, and no information was being given to elected officials at all levels of government. It was truly astonishing as I was making my way over to the hospital to see, an unmarked car, which had police lights, heading south, and police, NYPD police, pushing protesters, physically pushing protesters out of the street. And as the car was ramming into people before speeding away, it is truly shocking. And the levels of violence, not just from the fact that the ICE agent had a weapon of that magnitude, but the use of the vehicles that were running into our neighbors, all of that is an affront to the notion that this has anything to do with public safety. We have become less safe with the presence of ICE, and we need to make sure that we are actually upholding the sanctuary policies of this city. There is no reason why NYPD should be collaborating this way, even just by standing around. That in itself is complicity in this. And, you know, I was actually very disgusted to hear Commissioner Tisch's remarks yesterday, because just a few hours prior, public advocate Jumaane Williams reminded us that the way that the victim would be spoken about would be in a demonizing way. And just a few hours later, that is what Police Commissioner Tisch did. There is no reason for her to read out, you know, this person's past contact with police. There was no justification for anything that transpired that afternoon. And for her to do that was symboling that there are some occasions under which that is okay. There is no occasion under which this is okay. There is no excuse for allowing ICE to come into our city to shoot seven bullets into cars where there are children. It is just an outrage. And I truly have no words for just how enraging everything that transpired last night was.
21: I want to thank you both for being with us. Dottie Elisa Avila Chevalier, Democratic candidate in New York's 13th congressional district. And I want to thank New York City Councilmember Carmen De La Rosa. Coming up, the 2026 Nobel Peace Prize has been awarded to Navi Pillay, the South African-born jurist and human rights activist. Stay with us. Mm-hmm.

0: La Jura, the oath by Chicano Batman, performing in our Democracy Now! Studio. This is Democracy Now!, democracynow.org, the War and Peace Report. I'm Amy Goodman with Juan Gonzalez. The Norwegian Nobel Committee has announced the winner of the 2026 Nobel Peace Prize. This is chair of the Nobel Committee speaking in Oslo this morning.
1: The Nobel Peace Prize for 2026 goes to a person who, with exceptional courage and integrity, has led the way towards a more comprehensive global legal order. This year's laureate has been instrumental in ensuring that war crimes, crimes against humanity, and genocide are prosecuted. The Norwegian Nobel Committee has decided to award the Nobel Peace Prize for 2026 to Navathanem Navi Pillay for her efforts to promote peace and international law.
0: The South African human rights lawyer and international jurist, Navi Pillay, has been the United Nations High Commissioner for Human Rights and a judge at both the International Criminal Court and at an international tribunal investigating the 1994 genocide in Rwanda. Most recently, she led the UN Independent International Commission of Inquiry that it concluded that Israel had committed genocide in Gaza. Navi Pillay is now 85 years old. She was born into an Indian Tamil family in apartheid South Africa, the first woman to start a law practice in Natal, South Africa in 1967. She began her legal career defending anti-apartheid activists, including Nelson Mandela, exposing torture and helping establish key rights for prisoners on Robben Island. The Nobel Committee also praised her work in South Africa.
1: A common thread runs from her early work defending Nelson Mandela and others who stood up against apartheid to her service as a judge in some of the key international court cases of our time.
0: Navi Pillay was in Nuremberg, Germany, at an annual conference of human rights lawyers and judges when she got the news this morning.
2: If you clap a little bit more, I may share this prize with Trump. The last thing I did is the delivery of the report on Gaza, naming what's happening there as genocide.
3: Yeah.
4: Bravo!
0: Meanwhile, Israel's foreign ministry took to X to denounce the awarding of the Nobel Peace Prize to Navi Pillay, calling it a, quote, grotesque weaponization of an award to legitimize anti-Israel hatred and prejudice, unquote. This is Navi Pillay speaking to Reuters last year about her genocide findings as the chair of the UN Independent International Commission of Inquiry on the Occupied Palestinian Territories.
2: Genocide is occurring in Gaza. We haven't gone into Palestine yet. We will, because this is a permanent commission. And we named the three individuals that we felt were responsible. And we said, and the one is the prime minister, the other the president, and the third is the former minister of defense. And we said that since they acted as agents of the state, then the state of Israel is responsible.
5: Today we witness in real time how the promise of never again is broken and tested in the eyes of the world. The ongoing genocide in Gaza is a moral outrage and a legal emergency.
0: For more, we're joined here in our New York studio by war crimes prosecutor Reed Brody, member of the International Commission of Jurists, served as a member of the United Nations Group of Human Rights Experts on Nicaragua. He's also the author of To Catch a Dictator, The Pursuit and Trial of Hissein Habre. First, Reed, your response to Navi Pillay being chosen as the 2026 Nobel Peace Laureate.
6: This was just wonderful. I mean, I love Navi Pillay. I mean, everybody in the human rights movement reveres

0: Donald Trump is fighting, and the Nobel Committee did not mention Donald Trump, but his name was omnipresent in what they said. I mean, this Donald Trump is sanctioning judges, fighting for a world in which, you know, might makes right, in which there is no accountability. And Navi Pillay represents the exact opposite of that. The rule of law, accountability for the worst crimes, you know, the rule of law rather than the law of the jungle.
1: And Reid, it's not only a rebuke, obviously, of Donald Trump, but the decision of the Nobel Committee to choose Navi Pillay at this particular time in terms of the impact on Israel and the growing isolation of Israel worldwide. Could you talk about that as well?
0: Well, of course, you know, she, Navi Pillay was the head of the UN Independent Commission that was looking into abuses in the occupied territories. I'm on a similar commission for Nicaragua. And she found, you know, with her, you know, beyond a reasonable doubt, reasonable grounds to believe that Israel was committing genocide. And she backed that up, you know, through thousands of interviews, through, you know, forensic proof. And I think around the world, people can cite the work that Navi Pillay has done on this. When people say that Israel is engaged in genocide, they have this imprimatur from a quasi-judicial body of the United Nations, you know, led by one of the most distinguished judges in the world.
2: And if you could comment on the comments of the Nobel Committee around right now, the international legal order and what international human rights law is about.
0: Well, I think that's the most important thing here. I mean, this, we are living in a moment, as you have had on your show several times, in which the entire architecture of international law and accountability is under attack. The United States, which has vowed to dismantle the International Criminal Court, the court that she used to sit on, brick by brick, which is sanctioning the judges, like as she was once a judge of the ICC. We understand new sanctions for the United States are coming down. And here is somebody who represents the exact opposite, who represents exactly that so-called international law, those rogue international judges that the United States is going up. So this is such an important moment.
2: And interesting, she got the news in Nuremberg, Germany, the significance of Nuremberg and the Nuremberg trials for the establishment of international law.
0: Absolutely. Right? I mean, the Nuremberg is the genesis of international accountability. It's the genesis of never again. It's the first international tribunal that held state actors responsible for crimes against humanity, which talked about aggression as the supreme international crime. And in Nuremberg, she's on the board of the Nuremberg Academy, and there's a, in fact, one of the last times I saw Navi Pillay was in Nuremberg, where they hold these regular meetings of judges and lawyers to promote the legacy of Nuremberg and the Nuremberg principles, which stand for this idea that no one is above the law. And, you know, very importantly, I mean, the United States, Russia, Soviet Union, France, and the Great Britain were the powers that created the International Military Tribunal. And the U.S. prosecutor, Judge Jackson, said, you know, we are, you know, it's the Germans who are in front of us today, but this law has to apply to everyone.
2: I wanted to ask you a question on a separate issue, and that is the issue of Nicaragua. We have the latest news that the United States has sent a Nicaragua torture victim back to, deported him to Nicaragua, a Nicaraguan exile who was imprisoned and tortured after protesting against the country's government, was deported by the U.S. back to Nicaragua, where he was immediately imprisoned this past week. If you can talk about your role in investigating Nicaragua, and it's very interesting to speak to you, given that, what, 40 years ago, when you were one of the leading

0: critics and investigators of the Contra war crime atrocities against the Sandinistas?
1: Well, I mean, so today, of course, Nicaragua has become a dictatorship led by Daniel Ortega, in which, you know, there are no human rights. There is no civic space, in which 453 Nicaraguans have been stripped of their nationality, expelled. One-tenth of the Nicaraguan population has fled abroad, and many are in the United States. Some of them old Sandinista leaders, many of them who were expelled by Nicaragua to the United States. And unfortunately, a number of them, Nicaragua once put 222 dissidents on a plane to the United States. As of today, six of those people have been in ICE detention. And, you know, Marco Rubio, the United States considers Nicaragua to be a dictatorship. The U.S. government has coordinated international efforts to isolate Nicaragua, including a recent meeting of the Organization of American States that were devoted to Nicaragua. And yet what we're seeing is that Nicaraguan dissidents are being picked up by ICE, and in this case, returned to Nicaragua, where they are rearrested. In other cases, Nicaraguans are being sent around the world. There are Nicaraguans who have been deported to the Central African Republic. A few weeks ago, one of the 222 Nicaraguans who was expelled on a plane, a leading journalist, Luis Galeano, who on whose show I've been many times, was arrested by ICE, and still now he's out on bail, but he still faces deportation hearings.
0: And your title on the commission investigating Nicaragua released a report?
1: I'm a member of the United Nations group of human rights experts on Nicaragua, similar to the one that Navi Pillay was the chair of for the occupied Palestinian territories.
0: In which she found genocide.
1: That Israel had been engaged in genocide.
0: I want to thank you so much for being with us. Reid Brody, war crimes prosecutor, member of the International Commission of Jurists, has served, as he said, as a member of the United Nations group of human rights experts on Nicaragua. Coming up, we look at the ongoing fallout from Cornell University's handling of an alleged gang rape of a Cornell undergraduate at a college fraternity house. Stay with us.

0: Anti-Patriarchy by Anna Tijoux. This is Democracy Now!, democracynow.org. I'm Amy Goodman with Juan Gonzalez. We turn now to the national outcry over the recent revelations of sexual assault at Cornell University. And a warning to our audience, the following stories contain graphic descriptions of sexual assault. The former student who has sued Cornell University, alleging she was gang raped in 2024 by seven male students at the Chi Phi fraternity house, has reportedly gone into hiding in her parents' home after receiving death threats. Lawyers for the woman, known only as Jane Doe, describe her deteriorating mental state to CNN after an escalating series of violent threats. That included a so-called swatting episode in which heavily armed police officers showed up at her family home, guns drawn, on a bogus tip that people had been killed inside. Since Jane Doe filed her civil suit, prosecutors have reopened a criminal investigation, and New York Governor Kathy Hochul appointed Attorney General Letitia James as special prosecutor in the case. Cornell University hired Sally Yates, a top former U.S. Justice Department lawyer, to lead an independent review of how the school handled the allegations. Thursday was a national day of action in solidarity with Jane Doe and against impunity for sexual abusers, with high schoolers, college students, advocates holding walkouts, rallies, vigils in 40 states. Here in New York, scores of students from Columbia University and Barnard College protested outside Columbia's gates, demanding administrators cut ties with associates of the late convicted sex trafficker Jeffrey Epstein, including Barnard College trustee Francine Lefrak, who was invited to spend a holiday with Jeffrey Epstein in 2010, 2 years after Epstein was convicted of soliciting prostitution from a minor. This is Marisol Boniface, a sophomore at Barnard College.
1: As I reel in the actions of Cornell University, I remind myself that Jane Doe's case is not one standalone incident. It is a campus rape culture that is permitted on every campus nationwide. It is a culture of ignoring survivors and diminishing their demands. And it is a system that maintains sexual assaulters in their powerful positions.
0: Meanwhile, at Cornell University, faculty members introduced a resolution calling for a no-confidence vote in university administrators' handling of the alleged gang rape at a fraternity house. On Wednesday, students held a sit-in on campus following a large demonstration on campus Monday. This is student protester Saya Taylor speaking Monday.
2: Jane Doe deserved an administration that delivered a fair and proper judicial process. Jane Doe deserved a police department that would actually follow up on her case. Instead, she was silenced. Her rape is free to walk the grounds of Cornell under a system that chose the university over the student.
0: For more, we're joined by Saya Taylor from Ithaca, New York. She's a sophomore at Cornell University, majoring in environment, sustainability, and government, a member of the Students for a Democratic Cornell. And we're joined from Ithaca by Paul Ortiz, professor of labor history at Cornell University, leading sponsoring faculty senator for the vote of no confidence resolution. Let's begin with you, Professor Ortiz. What actually are you calling for? What is this vote?
3: Amy, this is a resolution that states that the faculty has no confidence in the ability of the central administration of Cornell to effectively address the ongoing crisis of sexual assault at Cornell. Students have been approaching faculty, Amy, many of us have been holding open office hours, and the number one message that Cornell students have is that the Jane Doe's ordeal is the tip of the iceberg, that there have been many, many other cases where women have been sexually assaulted and raped at Cornell University, and they're afraid of coming forward. They're afraid of going to the authorities because the investigation may be botched or they may be shamed. And so after hearing student after student coming in, and Amy, not just students, current students, but alumni, I've had alumni share stories about how they were raped at Cornell in years past. And so this is what leads us to call for a vote of no confidence in Cornell's central administration.
4: And Professor Ortiz, how do you respond to those who say that this is a largely a symbolic vote if it occurs and will not lead to the removal of the president or the provost?
3: Well, we responded to that by saying the many people approached us as we were putting this resolution together. This is a collective process. And what we came up with was that even if you could remove Mike Kotlikoff or other administrators, and believe me, there are many students and many faculty who would like nothing less. The problem is if you remove one person, it doesn't change the culture. It doesn't change the culture of rape culture on campus. It doesn't change the fact that generations of Cornell students and staff and alumni have been victims of sexual assault, and the central administration has failed to address those traumas. And so it sometimes Americans have this idea that if you just replace the person at the top, things will change. Well, this wouldn't change anything at Cornell.
0: I want to go back to our guest, the student, Saya Taylor, who is 18 years old and a sophomore at Cornell University. If you can explain what you understood took place, this was several years ago when Jane Doe, as we are calling her, says she went into this frat house, Chi Phi, and says she was raped by seven male students. At this point, the college newspaper has named those students, right? Two of them expelled and several of them still going to class. One was assigned writing an essay. And so we saw signs on campus that protests were holding saying sentencing, not essays. Can you explain what you understood took place and why this has exploded on the campus now, Saya?
5: What took place, as released by the Cornell Daily Sun, was a very horrific, very detailed, and very graphic incident. What happened to Jane Doe wasn't just the fact that she went to the Chi Phi house and seven men took advantage of her. The entire system of Cornell University failed her. Students are outraged not because they're outraged solely at these seven men. They're outraged at the system that the university perpetrates. Rape culture and sexual assault culture thrives on campus. Even though I am a sophomore and I'm 18 years old, in my one full year that I've seen Cornell University, I have seen it firsthand where Cornell has a very corrupt judicial process. They would rather brush many cases under the rug than actually give people fair trials, fair investigations, and fair due process. So the true outrage in this case doesn't just come from what happened to Jane Doe. It comes from the fact that it could have happened to anybody on campus, and they still would have not received any justice.
4: And Saya, I wanted to ask you, at universities across the country, faculty and staff every year undergo training on sexual harassment and sexual assault and what to do about it and the Title IX requirements. And yet these events continue to happen. What is fundamentally wrong with the process that these universities are undertaking to educate their students and staff?
5: As a member of Students for a Democratic Cornell, us, our organization, along with 40 other coalition partners on campus, released five demands that we want the university to see and to put into action in response to this case. And one of the demands does indeed talk about how mandatory sexual assault prevention training needs to take place. As it stands right now at Cornell University, you need to complete a module in the summer before you become a freshman at Cornell. It is 30 minutes long, and most students that I've interacted with have entirely skipped it. And even besides for the education level, Cornell University does not make sexual assault seem like a big thing. They make sexual assault prevention modules into a quick 30-minute course, which is not the severity that this situation or that these events require.
0: Let me ask Professor Ortiz, just going through what has taken place. Jane Doe said in the lawsuit that she arrived at the Chi Phi fraternity house one night to meet a friend. Despite already being intoxicated, she says two of the frat brothers, including her friend, pressured her to snort ketamine and gave her marijuana. She says they proposed a threesome. She was too impaired to consent, then raped her. One of the men then sent a Snapchat message to a fraternity group that chat saying that there was, quote, free bleep upstairs. For the next several hours, Jane Doe says the seven named plaintiffs in the lawsuit took turns assaulting her. Now, Governor Hochul has called for an end to the intoxication loophole. I think 20 states have this, that says if you're intoxicated, you can't charge something like rape. And it is said that the Cornell police, in handing over the case to the Ithaca police and to the DA, omitted the phrase that she said, "I am 100% sure I was raped." Professor Ortiz.
3: Yes. These are all facts, Amy, and I think this is the reason that Jane Doe's ordeal has galvanized students, faculty, alumni, and we're hearing from people all across the country. My students have approached me, all women, to talk about their ordeals. And the reason Jane Doe's case galvanized them is they said, we recognize our ordeal at Cornell and Jane Doe's experiences. We have been sexually assaulted. And when we tried to speak out, we were silenced. There is a real culture of fear at Cornell, Amy. It's not just Cornell, but we're focusing on Cornell right now. Students have been afraid to speak out and to say anything that the administration might view as being unpopular. We know that there was repression of pro-Palestinian protesters, of anti-war protesters. What my students report to me is there's a continuum of fear about speaking out to any experience that the university doesn't want us to be being made public.
0: Shut down. Was Chi Phi shut down?
3: Yes, it was shut down. And Amy, this morning, there was a powerful op-ed written by a former Chi Phi member in the Cornell Daily Sun. And I really want to lift up the Daily Sun as really a beacon of amazing reporting on campus, the independent student newspaper. But that former member of Chi Phi detailed the brutal hazing and very sexualized hazing rituals.
0: We have to leave it there, but I want to thank you so much for being with us. We'll certainly continue to cover this case. Paul Ortiz, professor of labor history at Cornell, and Saya Taylor, 18-year-old sophomore at Cornell, majoring in environment, sustainability, and government, member of the Students for a Democrat at Cornell. That does it for our show. Steal the Story, Please. The documentary about Democracy Now! 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If you live in Canada and the United States, you can watch the film in your own home, be part of the post-screening question and answer with me and the filmmakers, moderated by the Pulitzer Prize-winning journalist Maria Hinojosa. Find out more at stealthestory.org. I'm Amy Goodman with Juan Gonzalez.
6: Hey, Maya, guess what? Kylie Jenner's new lip kit is out.
7: Mercedes, are you really going to spend your money on that garbage?
6: It's not garbage. 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
7: Mercedes, you can do so much more.
6: Like what?
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6: What's a BAI buddy?
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6: That sounds amazing. I want to become a BAI buddy. How can I join?
7: You can sign up at WBAI.org.
6: WBAI.org? Got it. Thanks. And you're right, I can do a lot more at WBAI than with Kylie Jenner.
7: It's all about supporting a medium that keeps it 100%.

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1: Israel will do this thing where they're like, we're a Jewish country. Everything we do is for the Jews. Everything we do is for the Jews. It's all for the Jews. And as a Jew, I'm kind of like, oh, for me? You shouldn't have. Seriously, you should not have done that.
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2: Raphael Shimanoff
5: and Shoshana Brown.
6: The Pale, for those who don't know, was the only area in Russia where Jews were allowed to live. Beyond the Pale thus came to signify transgression, danger, and unconventional behavior. In this program, we will explore in unconventional ways the experience, identity, culture, and politics of contemporary Jews from the diaspora. That includes me, your co-host, Shoshana Brown.
7: And me, your co-host, Raphael Shimanov. We opened with a clip from actor, comedian Eli Henry talking about unwanted gifts from bad people. Shoshana, do you have like a gift someone good or bad gave you that you really didn't want?
6: Yeah, you know, actually, I have. I feel like I'm not the only one. Maybe some of our listeners can identify. I have a whole shelf in my closet of gifts that people give me that I don't really want. And then I put it on the shelf and then I like re-gift it. I'm really big into re-gifting.
7: Oh, you re-gift things you don't like to other people?
6: Yeah, for sure.
7: Oh my God.
6: Because they're nice. Like I have a while back, a friend of mine gave me one of those journals that like has the prompts in it.
7: Oh,
6: I
7: yeah.
6: really don't like that. Like I like to, I journal a lot, but I like,
7: yeah, you're like, clean, I don't need like, the assistance.
6: I had like a clean notebook. Like I had like a very specific type of notebook, like yeah. a very specific size. Like I'm like, and anyway, so I've had this notebook and now it's like in the closet and I'm going to find somebody and they're going to love it. It still has like the like new sticker on it and everything. Like it's a great gift. It's just not for me.
7: You shouldn't really gift someone something that's like part of their favorite things because they've seen it all. They have specific tastes. It's like the first reflex, right? The first reflex is, oh, this person loves cameras. I'm going to buy them a camera or a lens. I'm like, you don't know what you're talking about. Yeah, you don't know what you're doing.
6: Somebody bought you a camera, Rob?
7: Yeah, like, someone bought me like a camera.
6: Did they buy you a disposable
7: gizmo.
6: Camera? And then you're like,
7: that would be fine, actually. I would love a disposable camera, but it's when they're giving me something for my like pro setup, like where they're like, oh, here's this thing for the rain. And I'm just like, how do you think... You're going to know what I need.
6: I have a friend who's a musician. And like a family member bought her a music stand. But it's like she has three really good music stands that she actually already loves because she's a musician.
7: Now she, now she has to hide this music stand, never use it until that family member comes around and then make sure that that's the one standing in the living room when that family comes around. You know, like, come on, let's just, and also let's normalize being like, yeah, I don't want this. Like, I don't want, you know, there is a gift I have from a person I deeply care about that I just don't really use, but I have to put it out like I use it. Just to make them, and it's like
6: when they come over, do you ever forget when they come over to put it out?
7: I do, and sometimes I have to make that call like, wait, they came into this room and they didn't see it, maybe now I should put it out, or they know it wasn't out, now they're gonna notice I put it out. What should I do? And then
6: make sure they notice, like if it's out, do you like I
7: made it,
6: bring it up in conversation.
7: I make it look like I can't say what it is because the person is listening probably and won't exactly know. So I'll leave it out like I used it too. You know, so now everyone thinks it's them, but like I leave it out, like I used it too. Like it's bad, but really at the core of it is not like my lying and my whatever, my that the core of it is my love. Like, I don't want you to feel bad that you picked a gift that I can't. I don't really. It's pretty.
3: I think the core of it is you're lying, though.
7: Like, what?
3: No, that's the core. It's actually an act of love to be honest with people. I think we need more honesty.
7: It's also an act of love to protect someone's that's going through things like some other thing. You know what I mean? Like, what? Why do they have to deal with that? They weren't a good gift giver in that moment. I don't know.
3: It's fine, but like, you know, you still love them. They're still at your house. You just didn't like the gift.
7: A lot of energy for the rest of my life is going to be devoted to this.
3: Because you can't be honest. Because you can't be, because you don't love them enough to be honest with them.
7: So now someone already has texted me.
3: I feel like this tells the listeners a lot about like our friendship dynamic.
7: Yes. Shashad, I have something to tell you. You know when you gave me no. But for me, you know what it is? The gifts that people actually do give me. I actually love that. I love beautiful things, and that thing is so beautiful. But the thing that people give me are sick plants, either honestly, where they're like, here's my sick plant, can you rehab it? And then I'll take it back when it's healthy. And I'm like, fine, that's great. Now what people are doing, because they know I have too many sick plants, is they're giving me sick plants as gifts, like, and not telling me they're sick. They're just like, here you go. You love plants. I thought of you when I saw
3: because
7: this.
3: They got the plant from Home Depot.
7: Oh, yeah, you know, those are designed to die.
3: They're designed to die, and also they automatically have like gnats and all kinds of absolutely like diseases on them.
7: Yeah, it's really sad. The only the only plants from Home Depot I have is the one I steal. Like, I'll clip a piece off of the side of one, and I'll be like, I'm taking you home with me. Life is going to be better now. You're going to live. And it sits on my car seat in a moist paper towel, like a refugee.
3: Oh my God, not like a refugee.
7: As a refugee, I could say that. But
3: reminding you of the days of old.
7: Absolutely. But yeah, like, so my one day,
3: like when you got off the plane, were you also wrapped in a moist paper towel in somebody's back seat?
7: My parents wrapped me in a paper towel. So my whole place, so outside in the streets, my reputation for plants is good enough that people send me their broken plants. But inside, when someone comes in, when my super comes in, when people come in, they think I'm a monster because my place looks like a hospital tent during a war. Like, there's all these patients just everywhere in every room, turning yellow, turning black, like falling apart, rotting,
3: browning leaves.
7: Yeah, and it makes me, and then I
3: look so defensive. How is the plant that I gave you?
7: It's doing really good.
3: I gave you a plant.
7: I love the spider plant.
3: Yeah,
7: it's doing okay, beautifully. Great. Thank you. Yeah, you're not
3: speaking
7: included
3: of things that were growing. You went to the J. Fredge Mozzles last night. How was it?
7: The Mozzles were beautiful. I decided to volunteer to do the funnest part of the Mozzles, in my opinion. Or
3: wait,
7: any?
3: Can you explain for our listeners the Mozzles are?
7: Let's talk about the Mozzles. The Mozzles are short for Mazel Tov, but a cute name for the J. Fredge gala, basically the fundraiser every year. And it's usually a really beautiful event where we do awards for people who really did something that year. And this year it was like the New York Court Watchers for their work with immigrants and other folks. Like, and then there was there was Molly Crabapple for her groundbreaking book. And then also Ariel Angel for all of her incredible work reviving and making Jewish Currents this like beautiful thing.
3: And isn't she leaving Jewish Currents?
7: Yeah. I think that was pretty much time because she is leaving Jewish Currents. Yeah. And Jewish Currents itself is having its beautiful, you know, this big event this weekend on October 11th at BAM.
3: At Brooklyn Academy of Music.
7: Yeah, I'll see you.
3: Tickets are sold out, so you gotta.
7: Wow, you can do virtual. Yeah.
3: You can do virtual. You can log in on Zoom, but real life tickets are sold out, and it's gonna be awesome. It's a 1-day event. And then the next day, it's on Sunday, and then the Monday,
6: there's going to be a Jewish diaspora movement event where folks who are building a new movement of Judaism that is rooted in diasporism, that includes organizations like JV, political organizations like JVP, but also includes synagogues, and also includes our show, are going to be coming together to learn skills about how to build out our movement infrastructure so that we can actually be sustaining, which is exciting.
7: Speaking of sustaining, that's what the Mazels did at the end of this beautiful night with all these speakers and music and just incredible energy, was basically the call for money and funds. And if you still want to contribute to that call, you want to go to jfredge.org and just make that donation in this time, so it counts as the celebration of J. Fredge's work. You know who I met? Oh yeah, the funnest part of in my opinion, of any event is being the photo booth guy. So I volunteered to be the photo booth guy. Everyone loves a photo booth. My friend Cindy Trin, this famous photographer who was there hired to do photography, she brought me some extra equipment that just made it even better. It was incredible. And guess who I took a picture of almost first?
6: Who?
7: Beyond the Pale original host, Marilyn Kleinberg-Niemark.
6: Icon! Oh yeah, my God!
7: She had this beautiful black sequence jacket and pink, you know, she has this gray short hair, and now she's added this like hot pink front of it on her front of her hair.
6: It's usually called a bang.
7: A bang. No, it's not bangs. I would have said, Shoshana, I would have said bangs. I have a sister. But Esther Kaplan was also there, and I didn't get to bump into her even at all. I didn't see her. Esther Kaplan is in town. So the two original hosts, the two creators of Beyond the Pale, the radio's home for the Jewish left, were there at the Mazels.
6: So
7: and
6: fun.
7: One of them was in my photo booth.
6: Wow. So fun. So cool.
7: Yeah.
6: Folks should definitely get involved. I'm sad I missed it, but I will be there next year, and I was there last year, and it is really an event. I really like going to all of the galas. Like J. Fredge has a great gala, the Mazels, but also like lots of other organizations have really good galas. You know, CAV has a fun fundraiser. I feel like, you know, Drug Pub Vocal always has a really good fundraiser.
7: There was a lot of Beyond the Pale stickers around.
6: Oh yeah.
7: People were putting them in their pockets, and a lot of love for a video you and I created, which was really touching. It was just like a cute video of us as hosts of this show talking.
6: Maybe
7: about
6: we'll
7: live.
6: Post it on the Instagram so people can see it, and they should go follow us at Beyond the Pale PALE FM. Beyond the Pale FM
7: on all the social medias. Oh. Yeah, so soon, you know, I don't know. I like the galas. I also feel weird sometimes during galas because serious things happen during them. And, you know, and this one during ours was some horrible news in the Bronx, which we'll get to. But also generally, like I know we're supposed to celebrate. I know we're supposed to have like nice times in the middle of our organizing, but sometimes it just feels weird. Like, I'm going to this gala for homeless people, for this homeless person organization, and now we're going to have champagne.
6: Like drinking champagne.
7: Yeah, I'm with champagne, and people are wearing this, and I'm just like, yeah, and, you know, like, we're raising a lot of money. We're as long as they're center, you know, bringing up the people who are impacted, but not just the people who are impacted, but like, is the organization transformational? Is it just a charity that's like, that should be fighting for government change to change the systems that keep people XYZ? Or is it just like this vanity project for someone, or a tax write-off for someone, and just an excuse to be a savior for someone? Like, that's important. Like, if I'm in a place that feels transformational, I will have a good time. Otherwise,
3: I mean, honestly, I don't know many places that feel transformational these days. If I'm being completely honest, a lot of like our movement work are, you know, funneled into nonprofits and like systems that, you know, don't always take the most radical stance because they're trying to win or because they're trying to build like longer term campaigns. So it's hard. It's hard to say. For me, it's hard to say that, but I don't think that it, for me, it like having fun needs to be in a place that is transformational. I think these galas are important because they provide a floor for the other more radical organizing that can happen. They push the floor up. So that way they offer sort of like, if you don't want to go with the more radical, well, you have to go with this. And then at least that is not so bad, you know,
7: as an entryway towards something more
3: radical, like mutual aid work and other things like that. And some of the organizations are doing mutual aid. That is true. But I think like there are more radical spaces. And I think that this is not, to me, it's like not about like being transformational or being radical, but it is about providing movement infrastructure to sustain movements. And it's also about growing the movements. It's also about like, more money for these organizations means more access to like more paid organizers that can go out and canvass and grow the organization and get a larger organization, and the organization can sustain the amount of members that they have. Like you can't have 6,000 members with one organizer. You just actually cannot.
7: And but so. Sometimes I go through that exactly what you're saying. I agree. And then some days I'm like, is this just a steam valve for the people? And we're not going to rise up like we should have risen up so many decades ago to change things. And is that just giving us a steam valve and so many people on the streets like, well, you know, this group, this center for unhoused da-da-da is helping. The center for this is helping, you know, and that just like gives us
3: calms
7: us
3: down. And they're just pushing like liberal policies.
7: And I'm just like, sometimes I'm like.
3: That's how I feel today about most of our news topics, which we should get into.
7: Yes. So, let's get to Jews in the.

0: I never stop laughing at this intro. It's terrible. It's terribly beautiful. I'm just wondering, it's like there's the backup part where they go, geez, and I'm just like picturing who is that? Like, you know, who's in the background doing that?
1: I gotta get a group of friends together who feel like being silly, and we'll make a like music video for it.
0: Oh my god!
1: Has to have like neon lasers. You know,
0: we got a jingle offer at the Mazels last night.
1: Oh,
0: by our Rachel Angel herself, the musician, sister to Ariel Angel, who, you know, the country singer, and she was offering her services, which I think she should come on the show soon. But
1: yeah,
0: we got that offer. Anyway, Jews in the news, Shoshana.
1: Yeah, yeah.
0: I mean, these are all like not great stories. So forget that positive sounding song.
1: we're going to the dark part now. We'll start with the most hyper local, and then we'll move our way, you know, to the more macro. We'll go all the way to international today. We got five news.
0: Are you
1: going to
0: go? You're
1: going to
0: zoom in really close?
1: Yeah.
0: All right.
1: Let's go. Let's start with Mamdani. Have you heard about Mamdani's anti-Semitism plan?
0: Have I heard about Mamdani?
1: What did you hear about it? What you feel about it?
0: What I've heard about it, I've heard about it before it came out. I heard about it because there's a lot of debate in anything Zoran does, anything this mayor does around anything Jewish. There are a lot of people weighing in and telling this man all their 1,000 different opinions about how from we're special, only pay attention to us, to, hey, you know, anti-Semitism doesn't exist. Why are you doing this? And everything in between that spectrum. Yeah. And
1: but
0: all
1: don't you
0: people...
1: feel like that's perfectly Jewish also? Like, it's just like
0: annoyingly
1: this is like
0: perfectly
1: this is what
0: Jewish.
1: You this is what you get for like dealing with the Jews. You're gonna get like you're never gonna be satisfied. That's what it's like to sit at a Passover table with like your Jewish family. It's like there's no satisfaction. You actually can't do it right.
0: I was at this as a very non-spiritual person. I went to a spiritual retreat not long ago where I got to meet a lot of different faith people, mostly like outcasts from every faith. It was really rad. It was just like,
1: hey,
0: all the
1: why
0: groups,
1: wasn't I there?
0: It was like all the people like trying to do ceasefire in their religious group, for example. And in this case, I was like, oh, you know what? I'm tired of this Jewish arguing. I'm going to talk to this Buddhist over here. And then he just sits down and tells me the same thing, the same thing they're going through. And, oh, you're not really Buddhist if you're not supporting ceasefire. Oh, you're extra Buddhist if you're supporting ceasefire. Like all of this arguments and things. So I'm just like, the grass is greener. Let's just deal with our stuff. If even the Buddhists are arguing, you know, I'm just like, whatever. I guess this is my lot. And I guess I'm stuck with you all arguing all the time. Here I am. Let's continue.
1: Yeah. So, you know, the anti-Zionist Jews are saying the anti-Semitism plan is not enough. The Zionists are saying the anti-Semitism plan is not enough.
0: I mean, some of the anti-Zionists, and not just anti-Zionists, but like, as we were speaking, people who believe in transformational politics are looking at how many times the NYPD is referenced in there and not happy with that, or the carceral response to anti-Semitism. And then the other pieces, of course, you know, the numbers. Like, I know he's in a difficult position to use certain numbers. It's another debate of which numbers actually are valid numbers of anti-Semitism. But, you know, the ones that are used almost everywhere, including the report, are questionable. Like, they are part of, you know, the exaggerated numbers that conflate things with Israel. The good thing is it mentioned IRA, but it didn't make IRA the definition of anti-Semitism. It outlined all the different definitions, including the Jerusalem Declaration and Nexus and all these other ones.
1: He's really taking, you know, a page out of Biden's book, which is this is how Biden approached it. Right. And it's like sort of the middle road, which is like just cite everybody so that nobody can say you left them out.
0: Right. Yeah, that's smart. Just like outline what's going on. Here's what all the people
1: are. But here's the thing about the numbers. Yes, there's always skewed numbers. Anybody who deals in data and statistics and reporting will tell you that you can make numbers say, you can make any data set say what you want it to say. Yeah. You know, like, that's just the truth. And we know, we've done so much coverage on this show about bad statistics, about how we count anti-Semitism and the IRA and the conflation between speech against Israel being counted as anti-Semitism being terrible. And yet, and still, like, yes, anti-Semitism is a problem. It is, according to the city statistics, outnumbers or like out sort of paces all the other forms of hate crime in New York City. And that may be also because lots of Jewish people have access to white privilege. And so they are more likely to report things and tell authorities because they feel more comfortable with authorities. Like, that is also true. And yet here we are, right? And so, Mamdani did commit to implement a large investment, about $26 million investment in the Office for Hate Crime Prevention, and sort of putting $6 million into Partners Against the Hate grants, which, you know, and $2 million into sort of like arts and culture work, like the Queens Holocaust Memorial, or $2 million for the Center for New Jewish Culture in Brooklyn, et cetera. And the plan is to strengthen, like, to do more education, to ramp up interagency security infrastructure, and include like more education about the city's human rights law and how to report things. But also, you know, it's not only Jewish groups that are getting this, and some Jewish groups are mad about that. Some Jewish groups are mad that the Arab American Association is getting
0: great organization, AANY.
1: Yeah, they're an ally of J. Fredj, coalition partner of J. Fredj.
0: And an important part to fighting anti-Semitism. Yes.
1: And what a lot of people, what people who are mad about that don't understand is that at the foundation, where that comes from is a belief that you both have to fight anti-Semitism and Islamophobia simultaneously. Mm-hmm. And like, absolutely, those things go together. You can see trends where when anti-Semitism spikes, so does Islamophobia. But what issues make the news? Mm. Right?
0: Yeah.
1: And the news, and why do those issues make the news? Let's look at how race cuts across the issue.
0: Yes. And how much money from propagandists with outside interests from anti-Semitism, who in fact are fueling anti-Semitism with their those certain acts, like the ADL and others, and the person that we shall not name. But you know, like the other day, I got a map in my email, which is emails from ADL. And at this point, it's elder abuse, these emails. You could tell that they are targeting elder people with language and images to try to continue to get them scared and giving them money. It is the definition. These emails are the definition of elder abuse. What they did is they sent me a map, and it says, "It happened here, and it's everywhere." That's the title of it. And it's a map that looks like there's another COVID outbreak. It's a United States map, and there's giant circles and all these ground zeros, like a giant multi-city earthquake. If you actually look at it, the biggest circle is this like New York City. It's like, oh my God, New York City. The Jews are, there's like a hole in the ground and the Jews are falling into it. Like, it's really, really scary. And then if you click on it, they photoshopped it. You could see that they photoshopped the graphic to make New York City specifically bad. But if you actually click on their own tool,
1: they use AI.
0: Oh, they just old school. It looks like old school Photoshop. Some poor kid who signed up to join to fight anti-Semitism at ADL. You know,
1: right out of college, needed right a out job. Of college, like, listen, I can't the job wait. Market is hard. I'm not even mad right now.
0: Oh, you think they know?
1: At least that kid has health care.
0: Okay, see, you're the more realistic person here. Me, I'm just like this naive person just walking in saying, "I'm going to fight anti-Semitism today, boss. Let's do it." And then the boss is like,
1: "No." I mean, what we know about people who work in the ADL is they've been blowing the whistle for years now about how they are upset, and some of them are very upset about what the ADL's policies have been. So
0: I clicked on it.
1: They're just like, "I need the health care, actually."
0: Yeah, that's probably true for so many of them. I click on the map, and then all of the circles are even. Like, LA has as much, and Austin, and Miami, and all these places. So, okay, A, first lie. Then I look at the map, and it lets you filter out.
1: Yeah, there's no way that Austin has the same amount of Jews as exactly. LA. Are you kidding? Have you counted the Persian population?
0: And then, yeah, it's true. It's like not only Austin doesn't have any Jews in it, there's no Jew named Austin in the world. And so you uncheck the filters, uncheck Israel, Palestine, uncheck not nonviolent, like, because of all of these things are like, I was on the subway and someone looked at me because I was wearing a Jewish star. That's it. That's a whole report. And then, so you uncheck those. And then what you're left with is three incidents on the map in New York City. Three incidents. And one of them was still about Israel protest.
1: I think, honestly, given the way that you're describing these reports, I feel like Mamdani's administration needs to consult with the ADL on their, like, software for reporting and, like, improve their pothole reporting software. Because I tried to report potholes in the Bronx. And let me tell you,
0: 311 app.
1: The software is so terrible. No, the 311 app forces you to go into an external website. Oh. And then the external website has three pages of questions that you have to answer. Yeah. And then separately upload. You can't even open your camera. It's terrible.
0: That's so new. I used to report the ones around me pretty easy on the app. I guess Zoran wants to know a lot more information about these potholes. Like,
1: my God.
0: Like, how big is it? You know, does it make you happy? This is a morning show. Does the size matter? Does the size of the pothole matter? Are Jews falling into the pothole? Is it a combination pothole versus anti-Semitic attack? Jonathan Greenblatt, can you hear us? These potholes are out here hurting the Jews. Help us.
1: Help Mamdani improve his pothole reporting system. Listen, let's link two of these things here. Because there's back and forth, about Mamdani's anti-Semitism plan. And the truth is, he's investing a whole lot of money. This was a campaign promise, and I do have to give it to him. He's coming through on at least something. So the thing is, it's about the implementation. Jumaane Williams says he's going to follow it closely, and we'll see what happens. And what we know is we'll be able to tell from the numbers. And I think thus far we can say that Mamdani has been pretty transparent about reporting back what's actually happening. So looking forward to seeing how this goes in the future. But,
0: sounds good to me. I'm sure everything will be great.
1: Jay Fredge, who is also getting some support, has been advocating a lot around this anti-Semitism plan. Some of their work, which will, of course, when you boost one part of their work, you're actually boosting all of their work, right? Like, it all goes together, it's all linked. And they have been doing immigration defense work, training up members around the city on ICE watch, mutual aid, etc. Yeah. And last night, I have to report on this, it's not directly a Jews in the news, but I'm a Jew and I live in Bronx. And this is
0: You're from the Bronx? These are both new information for me.
1: So thus it's news.
0: Yes.
1: Yeah, you know, yesterday at 4 p.m. ICE shot someone. They were, first of all, this story, I have to say this. The story starts actually on October 5th. When a number of elected officials, and I'll say this is not technically in the Bronx, but it's in the Bronx. It's contested, okay? Yeah. Marble Hill is what we're talking about, which is like this little slice of land that actually is in the Bronx, geographically speaking. However, like according to the city and how things got cut up, Marble Hill is technically part of Manhattan.
0: Yeah, it's Manhattan-occupied Bronx. And correct. Bronx is occupied with Lenape, and then Lenape is occupied something else. It doesn't end, guys. But continue, please.
1: So, at 225th Street, on October 5th, a number of elected officials posted a public letter to the developers that own the area where Target and Marshalls is. There's like an Applebee's over there, etc. And they posted a letter saying that ICE was using the parking lot as a staging area and that the developers should kick ICE out and not allow them to use it as a staging area because it's private property. The elected officials have to ask them to do that. We can't just go in there and do what we want, right? It's not public property. You can't just, like, that's not under the jurisdiction of elected officials or the government. They did not respond. They didn't do anything. And 3 days later, using that same staging area, just blocks away from that staging area, ICE chased after a man picking his 5-year-old child up from school in a vehicle, surrounded the vehicle. And then he got scared. He continued to drive and they opened fire at 4 p.m. on a very busy street with a junior high school just steps away. And the man got shot in the neck. They apprehended him. And witnesses said that it took more than 20 minutes for an ambulance to arrive. The ambulance took him to the hospital, and immediately, even before ambulance arrived, the community began notifying people. People began to gather and show up. And throughout the evening, the community showed up, showed out, and began to protest. I saw so much going on. You can just go back through anything on your social media. New York One, Bronx News has clips, Uptown Voices podcast, so many reputable sources, Indivisible NY, so many reputable sources have footage of what happened, and people rallied and turned out. Daria Lisa Chevalier was there. Andre Easton, who's running against Richie Torres on the Party for Socialism and Liberation ticket, showed up and showed out. Even Adriano Espaillat showed up, even though he was booed.
0: Oh, it was intense. Yeah.
1: Yeah. Very. They didn't let him talk at all. Like, it wasn't just like a little bit of a boo at the beginning and then he talked. Like, they booed throughout him.

0: CUNI. And we've seen him a lot. He's very camera happy. He loves the camera. He walks around. He's one of the few that didn't wear masks during the time when they were all wearing masks. And not to make it about an individual, but this is
1: what's
0: happening.
1: Was this the one that was carrying the AR-15?
0: Yeah, the long gun. I don't know which gun it was. Yeah.
1: In the Bronx. Wow. You need that kind of weaponry in the Bronx.
0: Right. Oh my God. Yeah.
1: And he's
0: also the one that was pushing the pregnant woman who he tackled a pregnant woman to the ground. Like, you know, this is not about Applegate. This is the ICE. This is all of them. This is every city right now, all the time.
1: Yeah.
0: And Mamdani did a press release and all of them, a press conference, and they all converged in Marble Hill. And it was really fierce. But people are saying, where's the policy? Where's the new policy?
1: That's the thing. That's the thing. Okay, at Mamdani's press conference, which was separate from all of the other people that I just listed, he did his own separate press conference, which included the, you know, more official standard police report from Jessica Tisch, which also, quite frankly, was disgusting.
0: Really?
1: Because Jessica Tisch followed right along with what you said, which was in her report, she ran down this man's entire criminal record. And I said, well, if she wants to talk about criminal records, if she wants to run down criminal records, why doesn't she run down the criminal record of ICE? Yeah. If she want to put people's criminal records on blast, why is his criminal record relevant right now? Yeah. He is not the NYPD. This is not an NYPD affair. This is not the NYPD wasn't going after him. He was in the clear. He did what he had to do. He served his time. He went to court. He went through the justice system. So his arrest record and his criminal record is completely irrelevant. So for her to bring that up as if that has anything to do with ICE's, like with their behavior is actually quite disgusting that she doesn't also name all of the ways in which ICE broke the law and which ICE actually broke New York City sanctuary laws, which we do have on the books and are not being enforced. And that ICE is in Rikers and ICE is on our streets when they're not allowed to be.
0: What's interesting about that is that behavior of a, you know, the commander of all the police in New York City or any commander of police is very common when their own police officer does something. So what they do is they incriminate or smear or bring up the past or whatever about the person who was killed or harmed in order to dehumanize them and make it less controversial that they mistreated them or killed them. It's horrible. What's really telling here is that she's doing it in service of an ICE agent. You know, she can say all the angry words or whatever about ICE or whatever. At the end of the day, she collaborates with ICE, has collaborated with ICE, has asked for collaboration, more collaboration with ICE, and stands here in a city that hates ICE. Literally, probably one of the most popular positions you can take on the street here across a lot of political divisions is the hate on ICE. And she's here dehumanizing the victim. You know, why? You're not even ICE's boss. You're just doing extra credit. So there is this thing where not only NYPD stick with each other, but what they call themselves LEOs, law enforcement officers.
1: That's
0: the umbrella term.
1: The blue line.
0: That thin blue line that's separating us from all the riffraff.
1: Yeah.
0: keeping everything copacetic.
1: But at the end of the day, she reports to Mamdani, and Mamdani came on the mic right after her. And what did he say? He said, oh, we need to get ICE out of our schools. We need to get ICE out of our city.
0: Yeah.
1: That starts with you making sure that the sanctuary laws in our city are being enforced. That starts with making sure that ICE is not in Rikers. That starts with making sure that you tell your NYPD goons to stand down when the protesters are protesting ICE. If you really care about getting ICE out of the city, let the people go after them. Tell them to stand down, but they weren't. NYPD was fighting with people in the streets last night, pushing people to the ground, including Daria Lisa Chevalier, pushed her to the ground, pushed many people to the ground. People were being injured. They were barricading people. And also, they arrested at least three people last night.

0: night in the protest. NYPD arrested three people in the protest. So yeah. If you're really serious about getting ICE, and this is straight to Mamdani, if he's really serious about getting ICE out of the city, then let us get ICE out of the city. And more complicitly to your point earlier about transformative organizations, lots of organizations right now that are grassroots that are working on immigration are only teaching their members how to spot ICE. ICE Watch is how to spot it, how to report it, what the shorthand is for when you fill out a report to the rapid response signal chats, how to do that. But what we're not teaching, which would be transformative, is what are the actual strategies to fortress our city, to have the people all enforce our own sanctuary laws. Since the NYPD and our government isn't going to enforce sanctuary laws, allow the people to do it then. Yeah. And how are we doing that? And our nonprofits that are capturing all the energy around this are doing liberal things like just go watch them. I mean, just film them, report them. But ultimately, after they're reported, after they're filmed, when they're shot, what are you doing? What can we do when the NYPD is fighting us?
1: This is where the state power we voted for a direction to has to jump in. Like, and I think, yes, there has to be, now that that's, we're not seeing as much as we want of that state power, or at all of state power being used to enforce our own laws against ICE in many deep ways. We should bring folks in and talk about this from that level. I know that things like ICE Watch and all those things are often the first step that we bring people into, but then we should also graduate when the things on the ground aren't changing. What's the next step, you know? And I feel like I agree with you on, like, what's the next step then? Like,
0: yeah. If they're not, and Mamdani is over here talking about he's going to call Trump and ask Trump to take ICE out of New York City. What, have you seen that work in any other city? Have you seen Operation Metro Surge? Have you seen any of that? Like, are you serious right
1: honestly,
0: now?
1: Honestly, I have seen him get Trump to do stuff. So, let's do everything. And I think including, there's something about Trump where he's just like, okay, Zoran, like something about it that he's listening, or like afraid of like Zoran's popularity. And I hope that he's able to use it to maybe make it less, like, I think there's a lot of funding we didn't get cut because of that from Trump. And I don't see Trump removing ICE from New York City because Zoran's asking him to. Yeah. But I feel like this is, the primaries are coming. I mean, not the primaries, the generals are coming for midterm.
0: The midterms.
1: And this is an important time. Trump is low, low, low. Democrats are doing really good in even red places.
0: Yeah, right now, Abdul El Sayed is leading.
1: He's leading now, and he was so bold that in his leading right now in those polls that he just added some other controversy. But we don't have to get into that. But he's like, Israel's not a U.S. ally. Why do people say that?
0: Yeah, I mean, him accepting Kamala Harris's endorsement could also be considered controversial.
1: Oh yeah, yeah, yeah. There's definitely something, and now Obama going to the doors or whatever with him,
0: really,
1: could be very helpful. Yeah, yeah. There's a lot going on in the world of politics, but I guess they had to clear Hassan out in order to bring Obama in, but. Yeah, that's the thing. But yeah, so yeah, long story short, we want to see policy changes when things like this happen. We want to see drastic changes and enforcement of our sanctuary city from all halls of power, including the mayor that are responsible for it. Mm-hmm.
0: Two more top line headlines before we go. I want your opinion on, Raf. Boycott Hillel. The latest is Barnard and Columbia Craft Center Hillel has invited the Jerusalem Municipality, which is a company that has recently demolished a building with two Palestinian family residences in East Jerusalem to rebuild and encourage students at Barnard and Columbia to move to East Jerusalem and be settlers. And so Wild. There's a call for boycott. This call seems to be built on like a history, because a year ago, 2 years ago, there was also a call to drop Hillel, which was to boycott Hillel largely as just a, being a Zionist organization.
1: I remember everyone's like, Hillel doesn't do any of this kind of stuff. Protesting Hillel is anti-Semitic. Interesting. So now Hillel is out here sponsoring an event to increase settlements in East Jerusalem, which is Palestinian by all accounts, even in the most liberal account that you can imagine. And here we are with, you know, an action from JVP Barnard. And we have even Rabbi Abby Stein quoted here as a former Columbia student for whom Hillel was formative. It is quite frankly heartbreaking for Jewish students who want a space on campus to see it co-opted by Israeli extremists. Taking a welcoming space for Jews on campus and turning it into a place that supports that ethnic cleansing and displacement is morally unacceptable and against our Jewish values. Mm-hmm. Yeah.
0: We, friend of the pod, Abby.
1: Yeah.
0: We love Rabbi Abby.
1: So there's a lot. Maybe we'll bring her on and others from that JVP group or rabbis.
0: But this is upsetting because the issue continues to be that what this means is our spaces for Jewish practice and for Jewish culture are dwindling because they're choosing the wrong side of history. And it means that Jewish students on campus who are far away from their families, like, don't feel comfortable going to these kinds of spaces, and then don't have a place to go for services, for, you know, religious services, for building community with other Jewish people. Like, there are lots of things that they then, you know, students who have the right politics then don't have access to.
1: Absolutely. I mean, these people who are doing this, they're setting up a trap now, and we've seen this trap work very well before. Now someone is going to protest at Hillel, and then they're going to find something else in Hillel that Hillel's doing that has nothing to do with Israel, and then pretend that Hillel was targeted because it was Jewish, even though other Jewish organizations are not targeted when they're not doing apartheid. And I just want you to know, like, if you're on that side of things where you're in this time, not only, of course, like all the things you said about making Jewish students unwelcome and spirituality like tainted with all of this hyper nationalism and supremacy, but your grandkids are going to be tearing your faces out of the photo album.
0: Yeah.
1: You are fighting to protect the genocide and land thefts. You're going to be that villain in the books. I guarantee you, your family, the kids and their generation and their kids are ashamed of you.
0: Yeah. And they're going to have to pay reparations for everything that you've done. And they're going to have to, you're putting them in a position where they're going to owe so much back to Palestinian people and back to anti-Zionist Jews for all of the harm.
1: Absolutely.
0: For all of the harm that you're choosing to cause. And what people don't understand is Hillel operates the same as Jewish federations, UJA, and other Jewish federations, which that is that each Hillel is its own nonprofit, but it's also a part of the International Federation. And so there's this control mechanism, and we have to if you are at all involved in a Hillel on your campus, it's time to start organizing that Hillel to be dismantled and turn into another type of Jewish center. We need other forms of Jewish centers with moral clarity, where Jewish students can come to pray and to access kosher food and all kinds of things that Jewish students who don't have family in those cities where they go far away to college need access to, but not with this, not at the cost of our morality, not at the cost of our souls.
1: Yeah. And then just these images continue. Ben Gavir demolishing, the other day, Ben Gavir, that image of him demolishing houses himself in a construction vehicle in East Jerusalem. These images of children every day. I don't know, like, how, when you desensitize an entire society this way, it's not good. And they are allowing this government, the American government, is allowing us to be, and our Jewish institutions who are raising their hand to support it, the mainstream, I don't even call them mainstream, the legacy institutions. You are doing a mass change in people's psyches, making us numb to the most horrible crime on the planet. That's not going to be good for anyone. For people to be desensitized to a genocide, because guess who's
0: not Jewish?
1: Guess who's
0: not Jewish?
1: Yeah.
0: It's not Jewish. It's not representing Judaism. It's not representing Jewish practice. It's disgusting. It's vile. And it is time for students on these campuses and alumni and their parents who support these Hillels to withhold their funding, to tell these smaller organizations to dismantle the Hillels on their campuses and build new Jewish centers for culture.
1: Yeah. Build them new. Here we are at the end of our show.
0: It's only on BAI that you get this
1: only
0: hot takes. I'm sad. I'm gonna go cry in the shower right now. I don't know. Today was a hard day. Yesterday was a really hard day for me as someone who lives in the Bronx. Yeah. Today is a really, like, woke up this morning still feeling angry. If you're infuriated like I am, you should do something. You should get active. You should participate. One way to participate is to be a BAI buddy today or make a one-time donation. Call the pledge line at 833-WBAI-NYC to make sure that this type of political education stays online, stays live, and stays active. You can also leave me and Raphael directly a voicemail at 917-740-8971. Tomorrow, there's a protest with a Palestinian youth movement. Go check them out online. Monday is Indigenous Peoples Day. New York City still hasn't formally adopted the language. Call on your elected officials to formally adopt Indigenous Peoples Day as the language of New York City and join Indigenous people at a sunrise ceremony on Randall's Island on Monday.
1: Yeah. And I want to thank our engineer, Wooie Jacobs, today. And our production assistant,
0: Margot Pflug.
1: Pflug. And
0: as always,
1: Shabbat
0: Shalom.
1: Shabbat.

0: You're tuned to WBAI, the station that tells our story and tells it like it is. 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
1: And I mean every word of it.

5 years later, Attica still cries out. 55 years ago, the men of Attica rose up, not simply against prison brutality, but for democracy, equality, and human dignity. Led overwhelmingly by black and brown prisoners, Attica became a remarkable experiment in multiracial organizing and collective democracy. People building. Behind prison walls, the society denied them outside. Their demands were simple and revolutionary. We are human beings. We have rights. We will be heard. The state answered with bullets, but it could not kill Attica's message. Attica still cries out because the struggle against racism, repression, and mass incarceration and for liberation remains unfinished. Hear the survivors of Attica tell their story. Saturday, 1 to 4 p.m., a three-hour special produced by Mimi Rosenberg and Reggie Johnson.

0: Music is the cuts that we bleed through. Somewhere in the dream we had an epiphany. 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

0: From Washington, D.C., this is On the Ground. Sam Husseini's in-your-face style of journalism is well known, and now he wants to take the fight to Congress.
1: You know, I've pushed the limits of what journalism can do, and I would similarly push the limits of what a congressperson can do. There are U.S. laws on the books that would cut off funding for Israel. There are stipulations about presidential authority that should be challenged. There are core questions of the power of corporations that should be meaningfully challenged.
0: And the family, friends, and advocates for Tawfiq Abdul-Haq are demanding justice after a Prince George's County, Maryland police officer shot and killed the 33-year-old father of two.
2: There's no reason for him to pull that gun out and shoot him. There was no reason. You can look at the tape, and the tape speaks for itself. I don't have to explain anything. I don't have to fabricate anything. It's right there, plain and daylight, right in sight.
0: All that and much more coming up. Welcome to On the Ground, Voices of Resistance from the nation's capital. I'm Esther Averam. First, our headlines. As the world marks 3 years of Israel's war of extermination in Gaza, Dropsite News reports that Israeli artillery fire killed a woman and injured several more on Thursday in Gaza City, and that Israeli forces detained dozens of Palestinians as settler attacks continue across the occupied West Bank. One poignant analysis of the grim 3-year anniversary was written by John White in Consortium News. Quote, October 7th was less Israel's 9/11 and more a Palestinian Tet offensive. It was a scream from the bowels of structural oppression, a reassertion of the self-respect Frantz Fanon recognized in the violence of a colonized and oppressed people. End quote. Meanwhile, even mainstream news organizations are finally including information about the so-called Hannibal Directive ordered by Israel on October 7, 2023, which led to Israeli helicopter pilots to target with missile strikes hundreds, if not the majority, of Israelis killed that day to prevent them being taken captive and held as hostages. Meanwhile, the U.S. and Israeli war on Iran is ever expanding, with two crucial waterways now largely closed for commercial shipping, the Hormuz Strait, bordered by Iran and Oman, and the Bab el-Mandeb Strait, controlled by Ansarullah of Yemen. In Iran, the military says it remains in a state of readiness as conflicting reports and psychological operations come from Washington and Tel Aviv about whether the U.S. or Israel will renew bombing Iran before or after the U.S. midterm elections. In other parts of the world, students in France flooded Bastille Park in Paris on Thursday, demanding better care and more resources for schools. In Spain, housing rights protests are at a boiling point as the 87-year-old woman, Marie Carmen Abascal, whose eviction sparked the mass movement, just died days after being forced from her home of 70 years. There are also mass movements in the streets of India, Chile, Belgium, Brazil, Germany, Caracas, and here in the U.S., where students are joining in actions against school closures in Chicago, Portland, and Minneapolis, and are demanding an investigation into the death of Nolan Wells, a teenager who was found dead after a July 4th outing off the coast of Mississippi. On Monday, October 5th in Los Angeles, Nolan's family and lawyers demanded a federal investigation into his death. While in Los Angeles, Nolan's mother, Christine Wells Wansley, was given an award for courage by the organizations Stop AAPI Hate and the Asian and Pacific Island Women's Forum. Cynthia Choi, representing both groups, also spoke at a press conference about the abuse heaped upon Nolan's parents.
3: When a family is denied truth, and when anyone seeking justice is met with closed doors, intimidation instead of answers, this fight belongs to all of us. I'm here standing alongside Christine and Elmar Wells Wansley, who have done nothing more then ask what has happened to their son, Nolan. His life mattered.
4: Yes.
3: First, we add our voice to the call for a full and transparent and ongoing pursuit of truth. We join the Wells Wansley family in demanding that the Department of Justice use their resources to conduct a full and thorough federal investigation. Second, we condemn in the strongest terms possible the patterns of harassment and intimidation that has followed this family's search for truth. Targeting someone's livelihood, their career, their ability to provide for their family in the midst of their grief simply because they refuse to stay silent. We all know that this is a tactic to exhaust, frighten, silence those who ask hard questions, and it has no place in our just society. We stand with the Wells Wansley family for as long as it takes. Thank you.
0: In the D.C. area, family, friends, and advocates for Tawfiq Abdul-Haq held a protest in Prince George's County, Maryland, demanding justice after the 33-year-old father of two was shot and killed by County Police Officer Corbin Davis after a car chase on August 21st. More after headlines. In culture and media, for those in the Washington, D.C. area, the WPFW Jazz and Justice Festival has been rescheduled for Indigenous Peoples Day. That's Monday, October 12th at Malcolm X Park from noon to 7 p.m. More information is at WPFWDC.org. 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Stay with us.

0: in the D.C. area, family, friends and advocates for Tawfiq Abdul-Haq held a protest in Prince George's County, Maryland, demanding justice after the 33-year-old father of two was shot and killed by county police officer Corbin Davis after a car chase on August 21st. Police have not provided any reason for the car chase, and their dash cam and body cam footage appears to dispute their claim that Haq attempted to use his car to strike Davis. The footage shows police following Haq, who was driving a black Tesla and another car, a white Honda, down a dead-end road. At the end, Haq makes a wide U-turn around Davis's car and drives through a rear yard where Corbin approaches the car and opens fire. Haq, who was born Bernard Gibson III, was a father of a 13-year-old son and a 1-year-old daughter. After dabbling as a hip-hop artist, he worked as an entrepreneur and day trader, teaching other young people how to work in the stock market and on betting platforms. These excerpts from the October 6th rally begin with Marawi of the All African People's Revolutionary Party.
1: Hey, hey, ho, ho, these racists!

0: for Taufik, y'all. Justice for Taufik, ain't that right? Taufik always Bernard. Justice for our brother. We here because we will not stop until we get justice for Taufik. Always Bernard Hawk, ain't that right? We will not allow these racist police to shoot this brother down and go on like nothing happened, ain't that right? We say you must be held accountable for the things that you do to our families, our communities, our fathers, our brothers, our sisters, our loved ones across the board, ain't that right? And we're gonna show up every single time, day after day, whether the crowd is small or large, until we get justice, ain't that right? And it's important to point out, because the police, like these Metro Police and PGPD that killed our brother, they rely on us allowing these things to go quiet. When the cameras stop coming around, you know what I mean? And when the crowds start getting smaller and smaller, they rely on us not coming back over and over and over. And we know that the way that we win is we build a movement, person by person, block by block, until we get justice for Taufik, until we get justice for Delano Martin, until we get justice for Freddie Gray, until we get justice for, you know, everybody that they have killed over the years. How many times have we been to these, you know, these vigils, these marches, you know, these rallies, saying justice for this person, justice for that person? It gets to be a lot, but no matter, we cannot stop. Ain't that right? We have to keep coming out.
1: My name is Attorney Malcolm Ruff. I am honored and privileged and proud to be one of the attorneys that is seeking justice on behalf of the family of Taufik, on behalf of Bernard, on behalf of these astounding people that stand behind me in grief, in utter grief that should never have happened. And so my job is to speak truth to power. And luckily, I brought my OG, the senior founding partner of our firm, Mr. Billy Murphy, right behind me. He is a legend in the law, and together we will bring this case to bear. But it's my job to speak truth to power today. Can I speak truth to power? Yes! There's five truths about this case. Five truths. Can you say five truths? The first truth is that there is a police problem in Prince George's County. There is a police problem in Prince George's County. Our law firm, for the past 6 years, has been bringing case after case after case with brothers who have been shot and killed, brothers who have been slammed on their faces and paralyzed for life, sisters who have been ridiculed and have been borne across their rights by the police. Over and over and over again, to the tune of almost $30 million of pain that families have felt reverberated through their entire generations that never, ever should have happened. There's a police problem in Prince George's County. Prince George's County must make this right for this family. The Attorney General's office must make this right for this family. And justice must prevail for Taufik. Justice for Taufik.
2: Bernard Gibson Jr.,
3: yes,
2: the father of Taufik. And this was very moving. Condolences for the loss of your son. And one of the things that I want to know is how you found out about what happened to your son.
3: I was informed by a family member. A family member came and told us about it because Taufik was picking up his cousins, and they were on the corner right when the police rode past. So they actually heard the shots. So when they heard the shots, they called us. And once they found out something, the police wouldn't let them down there. So they called us so we can go down and talk to the police.
2: Oh, wow. So I heard in this protest that he actually had a house in that area.
3: My cousin he was picking up, grandmother lives right there. So that's a house that they spend the night over, frequently stay there all the time.
2: Okay.
3: Yes, it was somewhere he goes every day.
2: Right. And have the police said anything to you about why they were even following him?
3: No, they haven't said a word.
2: Okay.
3: When I got there, the Attorney General's office was there. So the PG County Police didn't say anything to me. All the Attorney General was saying was they gave us out their condolences. That was it.
2: Right, okay. So how has it been for your family to kind of process this at this point?
3: It's been every day. My wife, she wakes up balled up, crying. It bothers me all day, but I'm trying to stay strong for her. My son, my wife, they're all doing counseling. The family is really, the whole family is messed up because he was a really big part of the family.
2: For the people who don't know your son, tell us a little bit about him. I read the beautiful write-up at his service, and I know he was a hip-hop artist, he was an entrepreneur, he was a day trader. All these things. What was the main work that he did?
3: His main thing to me was being a great father. He has a 13-year-old and he has a 1-year-old child, daughter. I've never seen a young man, let alone an older man, have their child, a daughter, as much as he had his daughter. Like, she was his world. He was his world. So that's the main thing that I see in my son. And he also was really big in the community. That's why you see 500 or so people there. Because he set obese. He kept everybody in line. I just was talking to three guys, and he said he was the peacemaker for them. He kept everyone in order and things of that nature. That's why they all came out. They love him. And they always will. They constantly send us videos of how he will come by. One young lady sent me a video of how he would come and pick up her son. It's not his son, her son, just to take him to do things with him because his father wasn't around. He was, don't get me wrong, I'm not saying he was the goody two-shoes of the world. He had his issues in life. But you know, I sit around and I listen to all of these people so-called talk about God and all, and they read the Bible every day. And two-thirds of the Bible was written by Paul. Paul persecuted the churches. But you can forgive Paul, but you can't forgive a young man for trying to change his life. So they killed someone who was doing something. That's why you see all these people. You haven't seen a funeral with 500 plus youngsters. Where have you seen that at? That shows the love that he gave. So I just want everybody to understand that. They didn't just kill anybody. They killed Jaffee. And he was a king. And to me, he still is a king. And he always will be a king. And that's why everybody's coming out, because he showed love. He gave love. You know, all these, like I said, all of these Christians and all, the Bible said love covers a multitude of sin. Was he correct in everything? Which one of us are? We've all had mistakes.
2: That's the second time you mentioned that. One of the things that you know, he was trying to straighten out in his life.
3: Well, here lately, he's been really, because of his, especially the baby girl. I think once the baby girl came, it changed his whole way of thinking. He had a calmness about him. He slowed down everything. He really got into his day trading and really got into doing something. He actually was teaching it at the time, you know, because he used to rap, but he didn't like the industry. He said the industry exploited people, so he didn't want to go that deep into that.
2: Who was he teaching?
3: He was teaching day trading.
2: Oh.
3: Yeah, that's what he does. Okay. That's part of the things, one of the things that he does.
2: Okay.
3: He just started on his own online service, and people was actually calling him to get trades and things of that nature. Okay. I have a cousin here right now. He taught him a lot of things.
2: Okay.
3: He was a pillar in his community. We don't understand in our community no more like we used to, because we don't take the time to understand it. It's not like when me and you grew up. They don't really have a community. They have their own community. And you have to talk with them. Like I just said, them three guys, I didn't even know those three guys. And he just came up to me and gave me a hug. motherfucker said that it's a few of them that got tattoos on their arm of him. This is how much he was involved in their community. The guy just said he settled beefs. But guys got into it, he would get in hold. What y'all doing, man? You know? He was 33 years old, and he was far beyond his age. You know? And I fault our community for not really with the youth today. We're not involved enough with the youth. We're not teaching them enough, you know? And that's something that he helped with. He kept a lot of them guys in order. He kept a lot of them guys, you know, he hated bullies. He just was a good person at heart, you know? And I see in the news, they're trying to slander his name and they're trying to say these things about him. Because he had incidents before. He did.
2: He said what?
3: They tried to slander his name in the news.
2: What are they saying?
3: They said something about a case he had before. But they only tell half the truth. They don't tell the full truth about it. Go look at the full story.
2: I don't know what was the case.
3: Right.
2: That's all I saw.
3: It was a case that they talked about that he had years ago. Okay. You know. You know, you have to understand, they don't understand the youth. I'm around them a little bit more, so I kind of get it. That's why I'm always talking to them about voting, about trying to do the right thing and all of that. And they don't get enough of that. And he pushed that. I mean, I've literally had them calling me, telling them how he's taught them some things and stuff that I didn't even know.
2: Right.
3: You know what I mean? So, and now I see, and when I was at the funeral, and I seen all these young, and they didn't cut up. They didn't come in there looking like hoochie mamas. They came with respect.
2: Right.
3: And you only get that because you give respect.
2: I know a lot of people here know you in the community. Tell me a little bit about yourself and how he grew up.
3: Well, he grew up in my family. My whole family is close. We all pretty much from this area. Both my grandmothers are from D.C. One of my grandfathers is from D.C. My other one was from New York. My great-grandmother, grandfather, we still have a house that my aunt is 92. They still have the house in D.C. that they were born in. So we've been around this community a long time. That's why. And I grew up in this area. My wife grew up right up the street. We can walk to her house. So that's how we know a lot of people. And most of our family is still in the PG County, D.C. area.
2: Right.
3: We're not like, you know, a lot of the people here migrated here. We're actually, my great-grandfather was born in Foggy Bottom, which is Georgetown now. So we're actually from here, you know. And that's how we grew up. We just grew up close. We're a close-knit family. Bernard grew up with all my little cousins. They're all like sisters and brothers, you know, and that's just how we grew up. Our family's been that way.
2: Absolutely. So what do you want to see happen? This is the last question. What do you want to see happen right now?
3: They say
2: they're investigating.
3: They're investigating. I want to see the law done. Okay, the police have to abide by the same laws we have to abide by, okay? Everything he did was wrong. The training-wise, they need new training. And I'm not against the police. If somebody breaking my house, I'm calling the police. But there needs to be better training. I think police need to be paid better. I think the criteria to become a police needs to be higher. Same with teaching. You know, and this is why our community is bad the way it is now. They need to be accountable for the things that they do. There's no reason for him to pull that gun out and shoot him. There was no reason. You can look at the tape. And the tape speaks for itself. I don't have to explain anything. I don't have to fabricate anything. It's right there, plain and day, right in sight. You know, and that's the beauty of it. God has a way of showing things, and it will come out, and it has come out through the tape. So, I just want justice done. Like, Bruno has a 1-year-old. He has a 13-year-old. They don't have a father anymore. She's not even never going to know her dad. Only good thing we have thousands of tapes and pictures and stuff that she can look at.
2: Yeah.
3: You look at the program. Did you see the program? The program got
2: the whole program.
3: 200 and something pictures in it.
2: Okay.
3: Okay.
2: Is it online?
3: It's online. I can send it to you. I can send it to you. But this is how much, 3-4 young ladies just showed me videos that I have never seen. This is how much they care for him. People do not come out and keep doing this if they don't care. When we had the rally, over 200 people came on a rainy night in a heartbeat.
4: Thank you. I appreciate you.
3: That doesn't just happen for just anybody.
2: Okay, thank you so much.
3: Thank you. All right, thank you.
1: Justice for Taufik. Justice for Taufik. Justice for Bernard. Bless you, family. Keep showing up and keep demanding.

0: Do you know that Israel has nuclear weapons?
1: No.
0: You don't know that.
1: I just answered that question.
0: Everybody knows that Israel has nuclear weapons. Why won't you acknowledge that?
2: Everybody from Amnesty International to the ICJ is saying that Israel's doing genocide and extermination. You're telling me they're a criminal. Why aren't you in the Hague? Why aren't you in the Hague? Why aren't you in the Hague?
3: This is On the Ground, Voices of Resistance from the nation's capital. I'm Esther Averam. Now, what you just heard were recordings of our next guest. And we know our next guest, journalist Sam Husseini, as confronting officials at the State Department and Congress and at the National Press Club. We also know him as a fierce advocate for the Palestinian people, but now he's running for Congress. Welcome back to the show, Sam.
4: Great to be with you. Thanks for inviting me, Esther.
3: So I'll just start with the easiest question. Why are you running for Congress? You have such a long record of fighting the establishment, you know, fighting the empire, the depredations of imperialism. And so is your candidacy a case of if you can't beat them, join them?
4: Far from it. It's a case of we got to take on the empire in every way that we possibly can. And that means legal action, like when I pushed for South Africa to invoke the Genocide Convention against Israel. It means serious media work, like when I confront officials at the State Department or the National Press Club, which I got banned from as a result of the Schumer thing. And I think that the electoral arena is one of the things that we can take on. I view it as a continuation of the same project rather than a departure from it. All of these things are rigged. You know, big media rigs that arena. Big tech rigs that arena. The legal system is rigged in many ways. The electoral system is rigged. And we just have to approach each as intelligently as possible to use it for as ethical a purpose as we can.
3: Now, I know that obviously Wednesday was October 7th, marking the third year of the genocide in Gaza. And you were out at the University of Maryland. And, you know, we've covered the University of Maryland related to October 7th. I mean, for the past 3 years, there have been these situations where students have tried to speak out. The Palestinian students won a tremendous court case, basically, where the University of Maryland had to compensate them and admitted that they had violated their freedom of speech rights on campus. And so can you just enlighten our audience about what happened out there?
4: Sure. It was a very odd scene. The entire big mall area on October 7th was all cornered off and fenced in with private security, quote unquote security personnel having like basically checkpoints at various entrances to it. And it basically had the effect of, you know, separating out the students who were protesting from the rest of the campus. People couldn't just sort of meander into the protests. They had to very deliberately go there, and they were literally caged in. The students then went to the nearby Marriott, where the Board of Regents was meeting that very day to petition them finally push for a boycott, divestment, and sanctions. And I spoke there highlighting the analogous situation with apartheid South Africa, where Archbishop Desmond Tutu said that the boycott, divestment, sanctions movement, especially at the universities, was critical to bringing down the apartheid government there and was really the last chance for a peaceful resolution. He said that he would have backed armed struggle if it were not for that movement.
3: Wow. I know that also there have been situations where, I don't know if they were Zionist or white supremacist groups had come to try to attack the pro-Palestinian students also. So,
4: yeah, I didn't give a complete picture of it. There were some of that. There were a contingent of pro-Israel students, I guess, and they were very provocative in their actions. And it sort of created this visual of, you know, two opposing sides that are somehow equal, that I think gave a very, you know, skewed physical rendering of what's actually going on here when you have a nuclear armed state with a huge propaganda apparatus conducting a genocide. So,
3: and it's also a skewed representation when the overwhelming majority of Americans support the Palestinian people, or at least have developed a very negative view of Israel and throughout this genocide.
4: Yeah, absolutely. Because I think that there has been at least something of an awakening in spite of all of the propaganda from the government, from the big media, and so on. I think significant sectors of the U.S. public are beginning to realize how criminal Israel has been, and that it affects the U.S. public in very direct ways. The U.S.-Israeli relationship has really affected the direct lives of U.S. citizens in so many ways, from the stifling of free speech and undermining the First Amendment, to militarization of police, to big tech surveillance, to just simply the cost of the wars. We're spending our tax dollars bombing hospitals and schools in Gaza instead of building them here. It's drawn the U.S. into further aggression in the region. For example, the attack on Iran, which has caused chaos in the global economy and jacked up fuel costs and costs at the grocery checkout line. The costs of the U.S.-Israeli relationship is not just simply ethical, although I think that is the most important thing. It is also very practical in terms of the ways that it undermines the direct lives of people in Maryland and around the country.
3: So I see on your platform, for example, that you have positions on, you know, Medicare for all, funding for our schools, you know, not for bombing other people's schools, and opposing these data centers popping up all over the place, you know, draining our electrical resources and our water. But most people inside the Beltway and even in the larger world who know your media work will associate you with the issue of the Palestinian people. So how do you respond to people who call advocates against the genocide, you know, quote unquote, one issue voters, right? Or call you a one issue candidate?
4: I don't think that's accurate. I mean, I have a very long legacy of advocacy and journalistic work on a whole host of issues. I've been pushing for Medicare for all for over 25 years from when I was at the Media Watch Group Fair. I was the lead person there talking about how it wasn't getting fairly covered way back then. So I think I have a pretty long track record of working on a whole series of progressive things. But I think that very often they are connected to U.S.-Israeli policy. For example, on ICE, ICE was formed in the aftermath of the 9/11 and false flag anthrax attacks. And sort of everybody got sucked into this feeder mentality that was very manipulated by the Bush administration then. So they got ICE and Department of Homeland Security and the so-called Patriot Act. And now it's being used very predictively for oppressive ends. So I think my advocacy has been on a wide variety of issues, fighting against the privatization of Social Security, fighting for the environment, but many of those issues are also related to Israel, because I view the U.S.-Israeli relationship as sort of the tip of the spear of the imperial project, which is at the root of so many of our problems.
3: We kind of talked a little bit about the connections between these wars abroad and, you know, lack of funding for our own healthcare here, for our schools. But talk about flock cameras, data centers, and that kind of techno horror that's happening.
4: Yeah, absolutely. I mean, technology is being misused for narrow profit and for surveillance, and in some cases for killing. You know, I mean, that's certainly the case regarding Palestine. And people talk about the Palestine Laboratory, where Israel tries out these technologies for these malicious purposes, and then they get misused here. So we're seeing this complete surveillance of the U.S. public through flock cameras, through NSA spying, through big tech surveillance, which is used to monetize and commercialize things in the sort of least bad part of the corruption to malicious surveillance. And meanwhile, you have the elites and the Epstein class, they get complete secrecy. Whereas the general public and particularly political people get no privacy, so that it's all backwards. The people are afraid of the government rather than the other way around. And more generally, I think technology is being used and has been used for these very malicious ends. And it's been a problem. You go back, Einstein wrote about this 100 years ago. He talked about the wisdom gap and that increased technology was like making a deranged murderer more powerful. When our economic and political system are so corrupt, every new form of technology ends up making those corporate and those governmental interests

0: ban data centers, I mean ban these corporate-driven data centers. I think we ultimately have to redefine the modern-day corporation, which has overwhelming rights in our system. It even has legal personhood, which is absurd. I think those core things need to be challenged ultimately, but I think in the short term, we need to prevent power of these interests.
1: So maybe we can talk about technology as a way of segueing into Maryland specifically. So I know that in Baltimore and some of the definitely over here in Landover, Maryland, there's a big coalition that's been formed to fight the Prince George's County plan to build data centers there. So that Maryland is a place where these corporations are intending to build data centers. And so with that in mind, tell us a little bit about your district. I know you've lived in the like Hyattsville, Riverdale area for like more than 20 years, right?
0: Yeah, and College Park and Mount Rainier. Yeah,
1: exactly. So what are the communities that the 4th District includes?
0: Well, all those areas, and it touches Laurel, and it goes south, and it just tips Bowie, and it's got Fort Washington and Cheverly, and you know, it's you know, basically Prince George's County and a little bit of Montgomery County. And one thing that's in the district is the NASA Goddard Center, and Trump just shut down the library, one of the most extensive scientific libraries there.
1: Was this part of cuts to NASA? Because I know we've covered that on the show. Was that cuts to NASA or his general attack on like learning and like libraries? And was there something woke in the NASA library? DEI in the NASA library?
0: I don't think it's a DEI thing. I think a lot of Trump's moves are intended to limit knowledge. I mean, we have so-called AI companies pulping books and when they scan them. So it's kind of part of the privatization of knowledge. So you shut down this crown jewel of a library, NASA. And, you know, I mean, if that happened on my watch, I'd do a mock book burning on the steps of the Capitol or something to highlight that. And Trump also shut down a big agricultural facility in Beltsville. And I think that's part of a plan to basically upend the regulatory structure so that these big ag companies can in effect have more leeway because they're allegedly moving the agricultural facility to Iowa or someplace. But in the process of shutting it down and moving it, it's going to be very difficult to regulate these for-profit agricultural things. So I think a lot of the ways that Trump is jerking around these institutions, which do a lot of important work, is a way of furthering the interests of various corporate sectors.
1: Well, everything that you're talking about, from NASA to the libraries to this agricultural, I'm sure they did a lot of research at that center, just the type of regulatory work that you're talking about, it all points to definitely that some changes are needed. So you also talk in your platform about education, and I think that I saw here that the students, district-wide public school students standardized math test proficiency is just 13.7% in the district, vastly below the unimpressive statewide proficiency rate of 27.1%. And that Maryland's racial disparities in math are an atrocity to social justice. I'm just reading from the platform here. Mm-hmm. It says sleek libraries are being built with remarkably few books. Schools shouldn't resemble prisons or have a quote unquote CEO. They should create an environment of inquiry and wonder. I also learned from reading your materials that you went to the Bronx School of Science. And so I'm such an advocate for public schools. And to know that students are being so unserved, not just in your district or here in the District of Columbia, but around the country, and that there's such an attack on public schools and teachers. That's another story that we're going to be working on in the coming weeks. And I'm just, you know, when we look at whether it's the library at NASA, whether it's this agriculture center, whether

0: it's the schools. You know, what can an incoming congressman do? Like what would be your, I mean, with so many problems to tackle, what would be your focus?
1: My focus would partly be on funding priorities. We got a $1.5 trillion budget while our schools are being neglected in this way.
0: You mean $1.5 trillion budget for defense?
1: for the military, yes. I'm sorry if I didn't specify. Yeah, absolutely. Mm-hmm. Whereas these human needs, which is supposed to be the point of the government, are being neglected or worse. And the very nature of the school systems, you know, I'm sure that, you know, as a congressperson, I could have some sway over how things should be administered locally. Schools shouldn't be looking like prisons. I think a lot of the same architects deal with both. And we got, of course, got the, you know, school to prison pipeline going. There are a whole series of problems like that. I just found out what an astonishing extent this district is, you know, ground zero in terms of foreclosures as well.
0: Exactly. I mean, that makes sense. I mean, when you talk about more than a quarter of a million federal workers being fired, laid off, somehow riffed or doged. Yeah, absolutely. I mean, anyway, I didn't mean to cut you off, but that's been a discussion recently also.
1: Yeah, absolutely. And I'm not a rubber stamp for the federal government. I just think that it should be doing good things, and it can be doing good things, right? I mean, Medicare for All would be a government program, you know, a quasi-government agency that would displace the nefarious role that the insurance companies have completely mismanaged the sector of the economy. We could save literally $1 trillion and cover everybody, save up to 100,000 lives, according to a recent Yale University study, by just simply saying insurance companies got to be out of the equation, and it's got to be a way of people being able to choose their own doctors and have a really decent health care. So the government can play a good role. I've been a critic of government spending, certainly in the military, in some of the spending that's been done by the NIH and other agencies in terms of pathogens and actually making pathogens more deadly, like COVID and Ebola and so on. That's something that should be scaled back, that should be eliminated from the government spending. But there are things that the government can do and can do well for the benefit of the people. And I would love to be a champion of those things.
0: So recently, there's been a wave of candidates affiliated with the Democratic Socialists of America, DSA, winning across the country. So I was wondering, what's your party like? Are you affiliated with them or another party?
1: I'm running as an independent on the Green Party. The Green Party here in Maryland got on the ballot. They did a ton of work, knocked on my door and said, Sam, we're on the ballot. And I know people who've run for the Senate or for Congress who spent their entire time trying to get on the ballot. And this was just handed to me. So it made me almost have a sense of obligation that, yeah, I needed to try to do this, especially, you know, I mean, Glenn Ivey got into office with a ton of pro-Israel money 4 years ago, defeating Donna Edwards. And he's generally been, to put it bluntly, a corporate tool. He himself owns somewhere between $100,000 and $250,000. In stock in an AI company that designs the chips for the data centers. And he's, you know, represented Microsoft and other corporate interests. So I felt something of an obligation to go ahead and run.
0: He has funding from AIPAC, right?
1: Yeah, well, he technically doesn't now. You know, he's doing his performative voting, as a lot of Democrats are now, and trying to distance themselves. So he voted for one of Massey's bills recently, and AIPAC said, "Oh, we're not going to fund you for a while." So, but I mean, I view this as kind of performative. His vote wasn't needed to get the thing through, and I've seen this script before. I mean, you know, I actually lived in New York City. And had Schumer as my congressman in the 1990s. And for a while, Schumer was pretending to be a little bit of a peacenik. And so I think that we have this pattern of, you know, some people call it the rotating villain or the rotating good guy. When you have politicians that you know, start to get some scrutiny for their record. They temporarily start, you know, voting the right way, but it doesn't end up actually making a difference in any of the pertinent votes. I've said that I would support all these DSA candidates, but I view my candidacy as, you know, going to the root of the problem more. You know, mm-hmm. I wouldn't just be a good vote. I would be somebody who would really, you know, I've been a different kind of journalist. You know, I've pushed the limits of what journalism can do, and I would similarly push the limits of what a congressperson can do. There are U.S. laws on the books that would cut off funding for Israel. There are stipulations about presidential authority that should be challenged. There are core questions of the power of corporations that should be meaningfully challenged. So I think that I would, you know, push the envelope more than many of these DSA candidates have done to date or have said that they would do to date.
0: The public has just become more aware of this impact of AIPAC funding, and it's become almost like a liability. I mean, it became a liability in the Michigan race.
1: Exactly.
0: And it's amazing to see this change, because those of us who've been writing about this for, you know, years, you know, it's just amazing to see the larger consciousness of the impact of a foreign. Really, I guess they're not really, that's part of the scandal too. They're not really required to register as foreign agents.
1: Yeah, well, I mean, that came out of the Kennedy administration. Robert Kennedy, the American Council on Judaism, wrote then Attorney General Robert Kennedy a letter saying that the American Zionist Council was setting up this group and that they should be designated as a foreign agent. And he was looking into that. And then after JFK was assassinated, Johnson dropped all of that. So they're not designated as a foreign agent as a result. And I think that should be reexamined. I mean, Glenn Ivey would have to be an idiot to continue taking AIPAC money right now under these political conditions. So I think that it's...
0: But when he was elected and in the previous elections, he did have the funding.
1: They got tons of PAC money backing him, like, over $6 million. And I mean, he's actually commented that that was the decisive factor in him defeating Donna Edwards in 2022.
0: Yeah, and people have forgotten that race to Donna Edwards. Okay, well, you know, when you mentioned Schumer, I wanted to play the clip of you confronting him at the National Press Club around, sure. I guess, was he promoting some type of new anti-corruption initiative in Congress? So we're going to play that.
2: Trump sold his false promise to the American people that he would drain the swamp. The presidency is supposed to be a public trust. Trump has turned it into the single most profitable
3: scheme. Senator, you talk about corruption. How can you talk about corruption when you back genocide? What could be more corrupt than backing genocide? This is part of the same con with you and Trump playing off of each other. Oh, he's worse. Oh, he's worse. You were put on notice in November of 2023 by the Center for Constitutional Rights and other legal and human rights organizations. Notice on potential legal liability for aiding, abetting, inciting, or conspiring to commit genocide through congressional acts and demand. You were put on notice, and you backed it, and you backed the genocide to the hilt for years on end. How dare you talk about corruption?
0: So I guess finally, Sam, you know, you've been kicked out of the National Press Club, and I know you're appealing it because, you know, it's your First Amendment right to be a journalist and ask questions. You were carried out of the State Department famously and assaulted actually there by these.
1: Correct. I got a concussion, had headaches for 8 months.
0: Yeah. I mean, because you were trying to ask questions there and. I think you told Anthony Blinken he belonged in The Hague.
1: Well, I put it in the form of a question. I said, why aren't you in The Hague? I didn't break character. I stayed in character as a journalist the whole time. The Schumer thing was a little different because it was an event at the National Press Club, and they sponsored by Public Citizen of all groups, and they literally wouldn't take questions. So I stood up and started asking questions, and I just thought it was ridiculous. I'd never seen an event with somebody like that where they weren't going to take any questions.
0: Yeah, that's an insult. Like, really, yeah. Why be at the National Press Club? Why not just do a speech in Congress? It's the type of veneer. It's the type of faux assembly that I hate in DC, where something is staged to look like one thing, but it's not really that thing. You know, it's not a real public event, in other words.
1: Unfortunately, a lot of groups, some of whom do good work in some respects, but end up being an appendage of this, you know, sponsoring events or giving a platform to a corrupt political figure. I mean, Schumer's known as the senator from Wall Street, and here he is because he can say Trump is corrupt, welcomed by a group like Public Citizen. I think it totally skews our national discourse.
0: Well, I guess I was bringing up all those incidents to say, what will keep you from being, you know, hauled out of Congress, you know, if people vote for you?
1: Well, right. Well, I, as a congressperson, imagine that I will have, you know, some increased legal authority to be doing things. And I will use those legal mechanisms as ethically as I possibly can to push them to do as much good as I possibly can, to question my colleagues, to question officials from the federal government. I mean, the State Department, you know, they did so much to avoid calling on me. And at one point, like you said, they hauled me out of there. But they haven't had a normal press briefing in over a year since last August. There have been no press briefings at the State Department.
0: Wow.
1: So as a member of Congress, I think that I would be able to carve out a lot of opportunities to ask a lot of tough questions, investigate, push the envelope on issue after issue. That's what I aim to do. And that's why I'm doing this. And to really push this district, you know, it so much lives in the shadow of official Washington here, as does the rest of the country. It's a microcosm of that. And I want to completely reverse that. I want to foster a heightened level of critical political discourse in Maryland's 4th congressional district. And like we said, that there's a ton of government workers here. Well, that's a pool of potential whistleblowers. If the political culture can be raised here, that could have long-term beneficial consequences.
0: Are you still working in your job right now at accuracy.org?
1: I'm taking a leave of absence to do the campaign on the assumption that if I lose, then I'll return to my job at the Institute for Public Accuracy, where I've been for over 20 years doing news releases on a wide variety of progressive causes.
0: Okay. So, you know, I say this in relationship to you talking about having more power as a member of Congress. Mm-hmm. So Senator Chris Murphy said that he was barred from touring the U.S. military base in Saudi Arabia. And that he believed that Hegseth is purposely hiding the tremendous damage, destruction, mm-hmm. at these bases, and hiding it from a member of Congress. Mm-hmm. And while at the same time, you know, there have been these accusations that they're also hiding the number of, you know, U.S. military killed.
1: Right, right.
0: Because of this.
1: Or pretending that their injuries are minor when they've actually lost use of their arm.
0: Or they die afterward, right? So they don't say killed in action, but they're so grievously injured that they die later. Mm-hmm. And then at the same time, denying benefits to families because they're saying this isn't a war.
1: Mm-hmm. It's a war when they want it to be, and it's not a war when they don't.
0: It's outrageous, you know, just covering this on a weekly basis. But I've been speaking to Sam Husseini, candidate for Congress for the 4th District in Maryland. Thank you so much for joining me today, Sam. Talk to me about your campaign.
1: Thank you, Esther. And people can check out more material on the website, samhusseini.com. Plug in, volunteer. We have some events coming up on Sunday, October 11th. We got an event at Maryland Meadworks with the musician Dave Rovics, and on the 13th at the Busboys and Poets in Hyattsville. On Tuesday, the 13th, with Lee Camp, the comedian, and Taylor McCollum, great activist on data centers, and Kimon Freeman, who's running for Congress in D.C.
0: Okay. All right. Thanks again.
1: Thank you.
0: And that's it for today's show. This is On the Ground, Voices of Resistance from the nation's capital. 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That's Esther_I, V like Victor, Erem like Mary. The music we played this hour included our sample remix of F'd Up by Macklemore, and our theme music for the show is Voodoo Child by Jimi Hendrix. I'm Esther Averam. Until next time, take good care and keep raising your voice. Peace.
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0: And welcome, everyone. 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And this is Heart of Mind Radio for the New Millennium. And we have a very special program for you today. We have artists and poets and musicians in studio with us. And we're talking about a series of events coming up starting today. But first, let me introduce my guests. Joining me is Heru Ofori-Atta, also known as Heru Spoken Dub. And he is an award-winning poet who was born in Accra, Ghana, in West Africa. Heru is the founder of Spoken Dub, a new art form that brings together the continental African spoken word, oral trance tradition, and the African American blues guitar tradition, along with the Caribbean roots reggae tradition. Spoken Dub is thereby reversing the roots of the triangular slave trade by creating a new synergistic musical model of resistance and unity. Heru holds a Bachelor of Science in the field of biopsychology from Tufts University in Boston, Massachusetts. He also holds a Juris Doctor from Northeastern University School of Law. He passed the Florida Bar in 1998 and practiced law until 2001. When he decided to retire and choose a career as a professional spoken word performance poet, he took some time off from poetry to found Herbal Results Industries, revolutionizing major disease reversal with a non-toxic first principles approach. He has now returned to the artistic world, and we're glad to have him back. He has many artistic credentials, and we'll go into that a little bit more later. We also have joining us today Joshua Sarah. I should say rejoining for all of our guests practically. Joshua is a communications artist, which includes author, poet, editor, host, spoken word artist, actor, playwright, musician, graphic designer, massage therapist, holistic health consultant, lecturer, and educator. He has published 2 poetry CDs, 2 books of poetry, and 4 math books in an ongoing series called I Am Mathematics. He is a regular contributor to Taji Magazine, where he writes a column about spiritual technology. He has also helped dozens of authors publish their own books as an editor and layout designer. Sarah has produced several events, including Lyric Olympics festivals in Brooklyn and New York, and he's one of the liveliest hosts in the country. As an educator for over 25 years, he develops and implements curriculum for K to college, and also facilitates workshops for adults in professional spaces. And he is Baba to 3 adult children and a lifelong village builder. And I think we're building that village right here, right now. Also joining us is Libya Sun, producer, lead vocalist, and founder of The Bamboo Station, now shares the raw dub of the band and is producing a new chapter of life, shaping life-shaping music beyond the digital realms. Bamboo Station, songs ringed with themes of fatherhood, uplift, emotional health, thug life, and many outside-the-box song content. A tribute to Dr. Mrs. Betty Shabazz, and a guest appearance by the iconic spiritual leader, Ben Ami, appeared on albums along with penetrating reflections like Leaning on Africa. In addition to sharing dub on Bamboo Station, Libya Sun has partnered with Haru Spoken Dub to bring forward the ideal new genre. And I am amazed, I must say, of all that you are providing and offering to us. But I have another guest in studio who has an instrument. I wonder if you could lead into the mic and tell us your name and a little bit about yourself.
1: Greetings. My name is Muata, Michael Muata Moss, and I am a guitar player. I'm a git fiddler.
0: Excellent, excellent. So let's bring ourselves back into focus, and maybe I will invite you, Haru, to come in and talk to us about this creative three-day event that's coming up starting today.
2: Yes, thank you, Kathy. It's a pleasure and an honor to be on your show again. I've come on your show several times in the capacity of health and wellness and doing lectures, and it's good to see you on another topic of musical edification. And what we've done is that I looked around, and you go into the history of our people. I'm talking about our global diasporic African people. We are utter geniuses in creating new art forms. And these art forms that have been created serve a purpose. We never created anything without purpose. So when you start looking at the tradition of poetry in Africa, it's a long, long tradition. And particularly in Western Africa, you have a thing called the Jalis, or the Jali Kunda, which is the house of the poet. And the reason why it's called the house of the poet is because in Western Africa, you had what you'd call, you would have lineages, artisan lineages, or people with certain crafts that are passed on from generation to generation. So you may have a family for the last 1,000 years in a certain city or a village that's responsible for giving birth to children. You may have a family that's responsible for healing. You may have a family lineage that's responsible for music. And you would then also have a family lineage that's responsible for poetry, but not just any type of poetry like roses or red, violets or blue. Meaningful poetry, where the poets were also the historians of the culture. They were the custodial authoritarians as to what happened in the past, what's going on in the present, giving the news of the day, and also the projections for our visions in the future of who we would like to be. So the poet was a great charge that was given on to not just anyone, but someone who came from a lineal family that dealt with, and they called the Jali Kundas, and the French came and they called them the Griots, right? So we've taken that tradition of the Jali Kundas of the western part of Africa, the best of that tradition, and we have merged it with the best of the Caribbean protest tradition with an anti-colonial music that they call reggae music. And roots reggae music is one of the most powerful forces for Pan-Africanism, for repatriation, reparations, Marcus Garvey's ideologies, red, black, and green, red, gold, and green. We've taken that tradition and added it to the spoken dub, which we're calling the new art form we're calling. And, of course, we have married it with the strongest musical tradition that's come out of America, which is the blues, because the blues is the foundation of most modern American music. You even have something called rhythm in blues today, right? And you had rock and roll coming from that. And what was coming out of that was the strength that you saw from not just the stories that black folks were telling, but also the guitar telling a story, where you get to, when you really do an investigation, you listen to the guitar of a B.B. King, Freddie King, Albert King. You listen to these people and you start to realize that the guitar, that blues guitar, is a weapon and is telling a story, and every lick is a lick against the system. And what we've done is that we've taken the best of those traditions, we've merged it into one thing called spoken dub. And so this is the first iteration that people would see in New York City. So I think it's going to be a historic moment, and that people should certainly come out to witness history of a new art form that is purposeful. And we've done something different that I think you'll appreciate, Catherine, is that we've actually written down the rules, the standard operating procedure, what the aesthetic and what the ethos of this music is. Because many times we create something, then other people come in and they take it and then they mold it for themselves with their own purpose without the words and the intention of the original founder. So this time we've delineated what the purpose is, and we've put a program where we have a, what we call a spoken dub manifesto. So anyone who says that they're going to do spoken dub, well, you better love Africa. You better love black women. You better love black children. You better be speaking on behalf of the best of our ancestors. And you better love unity of our people worldwide, because that is the ethos of Spoken Dub. And people are going to be able to see it Friday today at Ujamaa Health Store in Brooklyn. People are going to see it tomorrow, which is Saturday, at Nicholas Brooklyn, and then on Sunday we'll be at Semotap in Queens, hosted by the UNIA. Big up Michael Duncan, you know. So it's a 3-day sojourn that we're going to be doing by bringing the reality of Kuju Chagalia, which is self-determination in musical artistic form, which is called spoken dub.
0: Well, that is yeah, what can I say? That is amazing. Absolutely, and so much needed, and very happy. I'm very happy to see this manifest that you're bringing forth here.
2: Yeah, absolutely.
0: So why don't we have another speaker coming in to offer your part of the picture? Why don't you speak right up?
3: Greetings, New York, and worldwide audience, WBAI, we give thanks. This is Libya's son, and I will be presenting with Brother Heron Muwata the dub part of the music that comes from the Caribbean, more specifically from Jamaica, the pioneers, and expressing the roots and the organic nature of the musical expressions that appeals to our people's emotions, or people's emotions. And it sets the stage for the lyrical, historical, factual, informative, inspiring content that Heru will be sharing. And it provides a space for the blues from the Delta region of Alabama with Brother Muwata. I'm smiling because the looks we have already gotten when we played in Baltimore a few weeks ago. It's a captivating experience, and really that's what it is. It's an experience, it's ancestral, it's present, it's visionary, and again, inspiring. So I'm bringing forward those things to provide the soundscape of listening, of feeling, of appreciating, reflecting, you know. So, beautiful bass frequencies, the thump of the heartbeats of the drums, and the echoes and the tunnels that connect us to the past and the future.
0: Mm-hmm. You know? Beautiful. Yeah. And Joshua, why don't you join us as well?
4: Peace, everybody. Thank you for having us on, Kathy. It's beautiful to be back here with your audience. And peace to everybody that's in the studio.
3: Yes, sir.
4: I want to say, you know, I've been watching Brother Henry develop the sound for over 20 years now. So it's beautiful to see that it's made it up here to New York, and the New York audience, the New York family will get to experience this, because it's something you feel, you know. And it's the same way when you feel how our music affects us, and it just makes us want to move, and it touches our soul, and it reminds us of things. That's exactly how this is going to hit us. But like Brother Henry was saying, this has rules to it. And so that alone is the thing that's been missing from our culture. Of the things that we create here, as the brother said, like, we need to be able to pick the directory, the trajectory of where we're going. And the fact that not only is this an amazing just collaboration, it's a, you know, I'm on my math stuff, so I'm thinking about this as like these are solutions that we've come up with, right? Like, we've got these issues on different parts of our diasporic experience, but now we're bringing different flavors, different solutions from these different parts and bringing it together, you know. And that's exactly what we've been needing and wanting to do for so many generations, that I'm really excited that New York is going to get to finally experience this. And trust when I say it's going to hit with the impact. It's going to drop bombs on people. And I'm like, hey, yo, this is what we've been needing. So I'm really excited to be that the brother invited me to come in. You know, we've been co-creators for almost 30 years now. It's coming up. We've been in the game for a minute. So, you know, but we haven't performed together in decades. So, you know, even that, the impact of that, I think will have such an impact on this city, because people know me here as a host, and sometimes they think I'm a comedian because I've hosted shows here. And I always do my poetry at the very beginning as like a thank you for those who show up on time. So there are a lot of people who don't even know I'm a poet. They just know me as a host. And they always say I'm one of the best in New York. And I'm like, that's cool, but y'all don't even know what I really do. You know what I mean? So y'all about to really see us in rare form. And I'm looking forward to bringing that real flavor, some Blacklight Soul Griot flavors up in here for y'all.
2: Yes, sir.
4: And shout out to Muwata, because I know Muwata's been over there on that bass with Heru for a long time. They've been putting this sound together. So, like, this is something that didn't just pop out of nowhere. These brothers have been building this for some time. Yeah. Like, this is concentrated juice right here. Like, this is the specialness right here. This is resin. You know what I mean? So, you want to come and get this high octane we got.
1: Yeah. Wow, resin. I love it. This is Muwata. I just want to say something about the blues. At the root of it is the blue note. And, of course, you know the blue note is not heard. It's felt. And this is healing music. And what Brother Heru and Jelani and myself are doing is really bringing a left brain analytical as well as a right brain in the moment, double bell brain approach that anybody within our sound will be healed on multiple levels. Sometimes you have to bypass the conscious and go right to the subconscious. And that's what this does. So I'm really grateful to be a part of this healing process.
0: Yeah, well, I'm sitting here being healed already just in your presence. So I think we're going to be doing a wonderful work. And I remember, like, I grew up in the South Bronx during the germination of the whole hip-hop breakdancing movement. And it's been such a great tragedy seeing that stolen and undermined and being used as a weapon against us rather than the healing that it originated as. Mm-hmm. So it's really wonderful to see this being led in a way that, I don't know if it's proper to say, but by grown men.
2: Yes, thank you. Thank you. And this is exactly, I'm so, it's almost like you could read my mind, because this is exactly, and let me just break it down. Let's have a conversation. New York City, listen, in every group of people, in every culture, the elders are what you call the cultural custodians. The job of a cultural custodian is to make sure that the people survive and thrive in the future generations. That is the job of elderhood, right? And when the elders are no longer present, you have what you call the Lord of the Flies situation. Mm. Okay? Lord of the Flies was when some children who were, I believe, on a soccer team were on an airplane with adults. The plane crashed and the adults died, and the children were left to fend for themselves, and they formed different groups like the Lord of the Flies, but they were very destructive because they did not have the wisdom of the elders. What has happened with something, you can take something like hip hop, you can take blues, anything that we create, what happens is that we start with an original intention to heal our people and to speak to truths, to power for our people, and then what happens is that people outside of our community take the economic part of it and then start hiring our people to work for them as artists. And what happens is that the narrative changes. So, for instance, in Black culture worldwide, one of the ingredients of Black culture is the reverence for our mothers, right? Yo mama jokes was starting fights, right? You can't say yo mama this, yo mama that. Right. That starts fights, right? Because we love our mothers. Whatever you want to say about our people worldwide, we love our mothers. We love mama, right? Mm. Okay. Hip hop starts with young people who still have this type of ethos. But then years later, because of the corporate economic domination of hip hop by outsiders. What happened is now you have an artist who they're calling the best rapper in the world, Eminem, who makes a song about killing his mother. And that represents hip hop, when that is completely outside of the ethos of who we are as a people. But the problem was that the founders of hip hop never wrote down rules of engagement as to what this is. And what we're doing with Spoken Dub is we're changing the economic paradigm, because what we're saying is that you cannot be a Spoken Dub artist if you are signed to a record label that's outside of our community. We're owning our intellectual property. We're not doing business with Amazon and iTunes. If you want to get our music, you come directly to us. It's direct to consumer. Because what we came to understand is that there's no point in studying history if you're going to keep making the same mistakes. And we are not, as you said, young boys. The adults are in the room now. And what happens when the adults are in the room is that there are certain checks and balances that happen through the process of gaining wisdom. Because... And I'm gonna close with this. As men, particularly having children in America, as a father, there are two jobs of a father when it comes to his son and his daughter. You know what those jobs are in America? Baseline jobs, the fundamental job. One, keep your son out of jail. Keep your black son out of jail. And two, keep your black girl off of a stripper pole. Those are your jobs as the father. That's your baseline jobs. But if you look at hip hop today and black music today, what is it about? It's about young men celebrating going to prison, young girls celebrating strip club culture. Do you see what I'm saying?
0: Yeah.
2: Which is an indication that the system and the powers that be are literally, as they say, playing in our faces. They're playing in our faces and saying to us, the adults aren't around, so we can do whatever we want with your children. And we will fund them to become, for instance, there's a rapper, a young kid who went to jail. He was given a big record contract. I think his name is Bobby Shmurda or something like that, from New York City. And his hit song was a song about, I caught a body today. Right. I killed another black man today. And he's talking about it and celebrating, and it becomes a hit. So basically, the system and the powers that be have us dancing to our own genocide.
0: Wow.
2: And when you're able to do that to a people, anything you see afterwards will never be a surprise. And so what we're saying is that we are creating a new art form, and we've taken cues from the past, and we are closing all the gaps that caused us to be conquered and to cause us to be taken over, where the baseline norm, when you hear in music, they want to call you a positive artist. No, you're not a positive artist. You're just an artist who thinks straight when you talk about loving your black women, when you talk about loving children and loving your community. That's just someone who's thinking straight. And we're bringing normalcy back. We're redefining what normal is, because when you turn on the radio, Kathy, people like you, your age group, people younger like me, when we turn on the radio and we go out, there's nothing for us. There's nothing for us. We have a certain type of diet. The serious ones of our culture have a certain type of diet, and none of the restaurants are serving the food that we want. So what we're doing with Spoken Dub is we're creating a menu for the serious ones, so that when we say that we're in town and we're doing this, you're going to see all the old heads come out, red, black, and green come out, the red, gold, and green, who don't come out for anything because there's nothing for us. We go to dance. We hear music that does not sit with our soul or our spirit. We turn on the radio. We hear things that's basically celebrating our genocide, so we're not even a part of it. We're saying for Spoken Dub, we are going to show you all what black music looks like. You know why? Because most of the artists that we love, we don't even know who they truly are, because they were restricted from saying the things that they wanted to say because they were signed to men outside of our communities with money who would tell them, you can't say this, you can't say that, right? You can't talk about promoting Africa. You can't, it's not going to make money. Do more salacious music, because what, but they'll never do that. They'll never do that for their own community. Do you understand what I'm saying? You can have a music become a number one hit, a song become a number one hit talking about killing other black men in your community. But imagine if that same artist made a rap song about killing some other ethnic group. Let's just say he made a rap song. He can make a rap song. I killed an N today. I did this to a young black man today. And it becomes a number one song. But imagine if you substitute the word, you know, another N or another whatever, and you substitute for it. Let's just say, I killed an Israeli today. Imagine if someone made a song like that. Would that be getting airplay?
0: No, somebody Absolutely would not. Be going to jail or not a at grave. All.
2: Exactly. Exactly.
4: Not at all.
2: Exactly. So what we're saying is that we are instituting sanity with no apology because the adults are in the room. I'm taking a cue from exactly what you said. The adults are in the room. The grown people in the room, and this is what grown people do, and this is grown people's music, who's very serious about our people, who's very serious about our history, who's very serious about our ancestors, and completing the homework assignment that Marcus Garvey gave
1: us. I was going to say Garvey music. That's exactly what I was going to say. This is Garvey emancipation music.
2: Absolutely. So if you love reggae music, this is for you. If you love blues music, this is for you. If you love unapologetic lyricism that loves our people, this is for you. And I'm going to say this before I, you know, give up the mic. The brothers who have spoken today are very humble in what they're saying. But I can tell you, I've been around the world. I've seen artists from all over the world of different capabilities. And I can say this unequivocally, that I'm sitting next to what I consider the best blues guitar player in the world, in Mu'atta. And you all are going to see it, and you're going to see I'm not exaggerating. And I'm sitting next to, on my other side, the greatest, my opinion, the greatest reggae music composer in the world. Because what people don't understand, he gave credit to Jamaica, which he should. But this brother's from the Virgin Islands. And look how these three, this thing comes together, right? Mm-hmm. We talk about spoken dub, reversing the triangular slave trade. I was born in West Africa. Mm-hmm. So I'm representing the continental African. This brother is representing the Virgin Islands. So that's the Caribbean.
1: And I was born in Alabama.
2: So he's representing that Delta, that Delta blues spirit. And we're together as one. So when you start looking at the diaspora wars, this reverses diaspora wars, because we have brothers from different parts of the world representing blackness and uniting to form one art form. And this brother here, Libya's son, is coming from the VI reggae. And when someone asks, what is the difference between Jamaican reggae music and Virgin Islands reggae music? I will always tell people, Jamaican reggae music is more melodic. But VI reggae music, Virgin Islands reggae music, is more hypnotic. And so this is one of the best hypnotic reggae music composers and artists in the world sitting next to me. And then we have Brother Joshua Sawara, which I consider one of the top spoken word poets in the world that I have witnessed, along with Brother Ras Asajifu, who'll be joining us coming out of Jamaica. And then look at those three poets. Me representing Africa. Joshua Sawara was born in Dayton, Ohio, representing America. Ras Asajifu is from Jamaica, representing Jamaica. So that's that triangular slave trade being reversed, just with the poets, and then the triangular slave trade being reversed in a duplicate form with us doing the spoken dub, with Mu'atta representing Alabama and America, Black American experience, and this brother, Libya's son, representing the Caribbean experience. And so it is just synergy. Unity. This is unity and synergy all in one.
0: And how shall people connect with you? Before we get in too further, we want to repeat again, but I have your website, HeruSpokenDub.com.
2: Yes.
0: Is that the best way to connect?
2: Yes, that's the way you can connect and see what we're doing. We have the dates listed on there as well. We'll be uploading music. And what's really interesting, Kathy, is that what people need to understand is that music cannot be set to time. So, for instance, if you look at the modern music, the way that it has to interact with business principles, they're telling you that you can only make a song that's maybe 2.5 minutes long, 3 minutes long, and then you gotta turn it off, right? So guess what's happening is that the people in charge have tried to control time. Think about that. See, music is not a process of time, it's a process of creativity. And the only thing that matters in music is that you have a natural resolution. In music, people who understand music theory understand this. So a musical piece could take 20 seconds or 20 minutes. The only thing that matters is, did it captivate you and did it resolve naturally? Mm-hmm. Okay? So what you're going to see with Spoken Dub is that we are playing different poems, different songs. For instance, I'll give you some titles that people are going to hear.
0: Mm-hmm.
2: You're going to hear one called Rotten to the Core. You're going to hear something called Goddess of the Perfect Black. You're going to hear things like How Did Amun-Ra Become Jehovah? These are the titles of pieces we're going to play. They're very provocative titles, right?
4: Classic songs.
2: Now, the thing is this, is that we will not be limited to 2 minutes. Any night that we play, it will never be a duplicate of the night before. So if you hear Rotten to the Core on Friday, you're going to hear a different version on Saturday because it is organic. And we're playing what we feel because we are liberated black people. And we are not subject to the constraints of time control that the so-called masters of the industry have tried to impose. You cannot put art in a box and say it has to be 2 minutes and 30 seconds. Absolutely not. So we, because we are practicing maroonage in our music, we do what we want, how we want. And we do it for a reason. And it's the upliftment and togetherness of our people.
0: Excellent. We have two other voices, human beings, in our Zoom. Kapunia Jefferson and Hank Rising Sun. Before we play a bit of music, did you want to contribute something to this conversation?
5: Well, of course. Of course. Why wouldn't I want to be? Why wouldn't I want to be? I mean, I give thanks and praise to the brothers' journey that they came

0: bring us back into the self, because we have drifted away from who we really are because of joining certain entities that didn't have us in their best interest, but only to kind of like use our energy and our frequency. So within the human construct creates, spoken dub creates a spark, melting all the distractions, all of this information that do not serve the greater good. This performance is both visual and hearing and seeing. And it's sort of like a workshop as well. And I'm excited that Brother Haru got in contact with me to, you know, do what it do.
1: Excellent. Beautiful. And Hank?
2: Yes, thank you for the invite, Catherine Davis. Thank you through Kafunya, acknowledging my acoustic Jedi, Brother Haru, and my acoustic swordsman, Joshua Sara. And we have to remember, not only in the beginning was the word, but the ancient Atlantean comedic dubbing was nuke poo nuke. I am that I am. So what Brother Haru is spearheading, what Joshua Sara is spearheading, and what Kafunya is drumming, and Monique is supporting, is an ancient acoustical alchemy to restore our original divinity through sound.
3: Wow.
2: So Nuke Poo Nuke is the Atlantean comedic dub spoken word saying, I am that I am. And then all of creation falls into position behind our manifestation as self-realized divine beings. So I salute the listening audience. I appreciate you, Catherine Davis. So remember, family, we are acoustical divinity. So we have to be responsible for our spoken word art form that is healing weapon grade through the organ of our heart and tongue. Ashe.
1: Thank you so much. And Joshua, as the spoken word artist, what would you say about the I am of your speech?
4: The I am is the whole reason for the speech. I really feel like every word that comes out of us is a prayer, right? Because if we're saying that in the beginning was the word and the word was with God and the word was God, if we're saying that sound is the activating force of the universe, then every time we open our mouth, we're activating, we're creating universes. And essentially that's what a prayer is on people. Like they praying to get something to happen. They're trying to activate the universe around them. So when you're scientific, when you're doing it with alchemical intentions, when you're really coming to the people from a place in your heart and directly aiming for their heart so that y'all can create a channel where y'all can actually communicate beyond the language we're speaking, whether it's English, Spanish, Japanese, it doesn't matter, because we're speaking a vibrational language. We're speaking what our souls feel when you walk in a room, like, I don't like the vibe, or I love the vibe. That's the language we're going for, and we're packaging it in spoken word, in music, so that people can receive it. You know, it's kind of like what they say, the spoonful of sugar. But really, we're just going straight to the heart to remind people who we are and where we're coming from and where we're aiming for. Because there's so many, you know, we talked about when we were on Brother Hank's show the other night, we were talking about how the music around us is intentionally to dumb us down, but it's using our own skills against us. We've always known how to create trances in people. We've always known how to hypnotize people. That's not new. It's just being weaponized against us. So we need to grab back our tools and de-weaponize them and, you know, just recontextualize them for ourselves so they are empowering us. So for me, I only get on stage, like, I've been writing poetry since fifth grade. I wrote a limerick and fell in love with poetry. But I didn't get on stage to share with people until I had a spiritual reason to connect with my community and rebuild us from the bottom up. Yeah, when we get into looking at the historicity of our movement here and you start wondering, well, why did we kind of stall out? Like, it looked like we had some good motion up to a point. Then we had several assassinations. Next thing you know, we integrated, we sang some songs, and now, all right, just get your money. Like, you know what I mean? Like,
3: well, he summed it up.
4: We lost the plot. You know what I mean? As the young folks say, we lost the plot. And so I think what this really is

0: you know, we've been stuck in spinoff shows, and we're just realigning us to remind us what is the actual show. We're the main characters in a real show, and we become side characters and coon characters in somebody else's show. So, you know, the adults are back in the room is all it is. And we're being really intentional about that. We're being, and it's an invitation. You know what I mean? It's not even on some elitism, like, we're not better than you, we are you. Right. That's the whole point of the game, is to remind each other how great we can be if we stop taking scraps, if we stop trying to assimilate, if we stop trying to integrate, if we stop trying to get money through their systems, because like bro said, they're always going to make sure that it's not for our benefit, it's for their capital benefit. So if we want to create our healing tools, we have to keep it outside of all of their systems. I always try to point it out to people, like, you don't see rabbits with protest signs against wolves. Not saying that we are rabbits and they're wolves, like they don't even have that power to eat us like that. But I'm saying, on a logical sense, like, if you feel like these wolves are messing with me, you don't go protest against the wolves. You find a better route, you get faster, you move, or you try to figure out a way maybe to get rid of the wolves. But if the wolves are throwing a buffet and you show up,
1: then
0: trust me, that free buffet is not to your benefit.
1: That's when you actually become the rabbit, because you're on the table.
0: Exactly.
1: I want to play a little bit of music, so keep it short. Yeah.
2: Oh, yeah. Well, I just want to let people know the times and the phone numbers where they can call, or you want me to do that after the music?
1: No, both.
2: Okay. So at Ujamaa, the doors are at 6:30, and their phone number is 718-771-8478. That is this evening at 6:30 p.m. Eastern Standard Time.
1: And address?
2: Tomorrow, 718-858-4400, and the doors are at 7 p.m. And at the UNIA, the phone number is, oh my God, hold on a second. I just had it in front of me. Hold on 1 second.
3: Well, why are you looking for that?
2: 347-528-4470. And their doors on Sunday is at 5 p.m. Eastern Standard Time.
1: That's a lot of information for radio. Is there a central place where people should go?
2: Well, I mean, people are asking. I could feel it in the ethers. What time? What's location? What's the phone number? They need to know. Thank you.
3: Mm-hmm. Yes, and you can, all the information is also on heruspokendub.com with the addresses and the times and all that. So, and I'll also be posting the flyer in an hour or so people can see the flyer. You would just go to, you'd go to gigs and on the Heru Spoken Dub site, and then you'll see the different gigs on there along with the flyer. But just to give people the addresses, because I know Kafunya, she's very articulate in giving you all the phone numbers. But just for people listening, I know that there's people all around the world listening to WBAI. But these shows are in Brooklyn and Queens. So we have two shows in Brooklyn starting tonight, which is October the 9th. And that's Ujamaa Health Food. And that is 406 Utica Avenue, Brooklyn, New York. And then that's at 6:30 p.m. tonight, people. And then on Saturday, which is tomorrow, October 10th, doors open at 7 p.m. at Nicholas Brooklyn. That's 1396 Fulton Street, 7 p.m. And that's in Brooklyn as well. And then on Sunday, we're going to be at CIMOTAP, hosted by the UNIA, the Universal Negro Improvement Association, because we know universally that Negroes need to improve. So we are doing a show on behalf of the UNIA, and that is going to be at 13505 Rockaway Boulevard, Queens, New York. The doors open at 5 p.m.
1: Excellent. That's helpful. And remember, this show is on the archive, so you can come back in and listen if you missed something. And if I can assemble all this information, I'll put it in the printout with the archive of the program, so you'll be able to find
4: Catherine,
1: it.
4: Catherine, I got one thing to share.
1: Quickly.
4: Family, remember these two spoken word chants for your personal protection. Say, I am invisible to all law enforcement. The second chant you can do throughout the day is say, yes, I am worthy. Ubuntu.
1: Okay, thank you very much.
5: Invisible.
1: Lovely. And we are very close to being out of time, but I wanted to play one of the pieces that you shared. Which one should I play?
3: Whatever title you like. There's Wicked Man Dominion, there's Rotten to the Core, and there's Queen and Zynga's Rightful Revenge. Whichever one
0: that
3: you like.
0: That entire album is classic. The entire album is classic.

say Queen Nzinga is greater than the Great Walls of Zimbabwe, and more mysterious than the alignments of Stonehenge. Black love, black power, black excellence, black intelligence is Queen Nzinga's rightful revenge.

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Queen Nzinga is the front tooth, side tooth, original Gorgon sister soldier. She is the field marshal general. She rules over all brigadiers and corporals. Nzinga commands all lieutenants and sergeants. They call the slaves, she called them targets. They call

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So she said mercenaries and missionaries must be treated hauntingly similar. Queen Nzinga is the bravery and

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I hear the gods say Queen Nzinga is greater than the Great Walls of Zimbabwe and more mysterious than the alignments

0: rightful revenge.
1: Rightful revenge.
0: And Zynga is the youth stem breadbasket. She is the truth everlasting. Her name is whispered in the wind if you dare to listen closely. She is what made Kwame Ture dash away the name.
2: Yes, yes, people. So that was a sample of Spoken Dub. That piece was called Queen and Zynga's Rightful Revenge. And if you like that type of energy, you're going to want to attend the three shows that we have tonight, Ujamaa, tomorrow, Nicholas Brooklyn, Sunday, Queens, CMOTAP Building, the UNIA. It'll be a pleasure to see you all there. And you'll see that this is strong music for strong people.
3: Healing so music.
2: We expect to see all of the warrior class of our people to show up and have a good time, because we are being ignored and neglected. And we're making sure that we serve that demographic of our people. So come out and enjoy, and we're all going to have a great time. It's going to be family. We're going to celebrate our ancestors, and we're going to trance out. And so if you love this, you're going to more than love what you're going to get, because this is just the beginning, and there's so much more where that came from. So big up to Kathy Davis. Big up to WBAI. Big up to the people of New York City. Be happy to see you all there. So tonight it will be Ujamaa, and if you love it tonight, tell everyone to come out tomorrow and Sunday. So we will be there, and you can check haruspokendub.com to get more information. Go under gigs and you should see a flyer posted there within the next 30 minutes of the New York shows. Thank you.

game. The Eurocentric black preacher, he's a preacher who's a twisted, demented, like a fourth of church. I know a pastor who's a mind control master, he's a Catholic priest, the chief priest, who's a

So when you're twisting, it's the electric of a four-point teacher. I know a pastor who is a mind control master and a Catholic priest. The chief beast is a simplistic, ritualistic, pedophilic, yes, he

0: and welcome to Frontline Voices. I'm the host of the show. On the show today, we'll talk to Agatha Labeda, Deputy Secretary General of the CGT Union in France, a national trade union founded in 1895. It's one of five major French confederations of trade unions and one of the most influential on the protests, to talk about the protests underway in France started by teachers and high school students. That'll be later in the show. Also later, we'll talk to Caleb Maupin, political analyst and founder of the Center for Political Innovation, on the ICE shooting in the South Bronx, France protests, the latest on Iran and Yemen, and perhaps if we have time, the midterm elections. But first, some news readers. A federal immigration officer shot a Dominican man in the neck as he drove in a car with a five-year-old boy on Thursday afternoon. The Department of Homeland Security said it was seeking to arrest the man in a, quote, targeted enforcement operation, but locals and officials decried it as an example of the dangers of the Trump administration's immigration crackdown. The 28-year-old man, whom city police identified as Oscar Belgal, survived and was treated at a hospital. The Department of Homeland Security did not describe exactly what led to the shooting, saying only that during the incident, an ICE officer discharged his weapon and the man was injured. But City Commissioner Jessica Tisch said Belgal was pulling into a parking space when a federal officer in plain clothes approached with a gun drawn, followed by another federal officer who also wasn't in uniform. Belgal started to pull the car forward, and then at least one of the officers fired seven rounds, hitting the man below his left ear, Tisch said at a news conference near the shooting site late Thursday. City Council member Carmen De La Rosa, who represents Marble Hill District, spoke out about the shooting.
1: Next up to speak is going to be... Next up to speak is going to be New York City Council member Carmen De La Rosa.
2: This is the Marble Hill community, and this community is a hardworking immigrant community. It has always been, and it will forever be. This is a community where NYCHA sits at its heart. We are a community that has always come up and come out to voice and take care of one another.
3: That's right.
2: Tonight, we are heartbroken and also enraged by the fact that ICE has continued to terrorize our communities. And I say continue because what happened here today was predictable. For the last few weeks and months, ICE has been congregating at Van Cortlandt Park. When ICE shows up in our communities, we know what is going to happen. It is what happened to Alex Pratty.
3: Right.
2: It is what continues to happen across this nation.
3: That's
2: when
3: right.
2: ICE believes that they are above the law.
3: That's right.
2: We all know that ICE is a rogue agency. We all know that they believe that they are above every law. And we know that they only follow the commands of a fascist government in the White House.
3: That's right.
2: Who sees immigrants in this nation as less than human.
3: That's right.
2: Who believe that it is okay to shoot us down in our communities worse than animals in front of our children. We are enraged today, and we have the right to be enraged today. But my call to this community, as it has always been, those of us that have the privilege of documents, who can put our bodies on the line for our neighbors who cannot speak in this moment. This is the time to show up. This is the time to join a rapid response group. This is the time to tell people that New York City, in order to ensure that New York City is a sanctuary city and not a name only, the call for the abolishment of ICE has to be clear and concise.
3: That's right.
2: ICE has no place in communities. ICE has no place in Marble Hill, in the Bronx, in New York City, or anywhere.
3: That's right.
2: And tonight we are standing as a community to demand justice for our neighbor. As a woman of faith, I ask you all to stand with us today in prayer to ensure that this young man recovers, to ensure that his family gets the services that they need to overcome the trauma and the heartache.
3: That's right.
2: But the call to the community is to remain vigilant, because they're not going anywhere.
4: Right.
2: As you heard Marad say, they are literally going door to door, investigating a shooting that happened on the street. Why are they going door to door? We know why.
3: Idiot.
2: Because they're looking to take our neighbors, whether you're documented or not, whether you're a citizen or not, whether you're black, brown, orange or not, they will take us. And so this is a moment for us to stand together as a community, pray for this family, but also demand clear and concise action from our federal government, from our state colleagues, and also, yes, from our municipal government and our cities to make sure that New York City is a sanctuary city. And I'm just going to say briefly in Spanish. Estamos aquí porque esto es una comunidad de inmigrantes. Nosotros llegamos a este país a hacer lo mejor. Y es una injusticia moral que en estos momentos hay, se crea que es normal tirar tiros with an AR-47 assault rifle, by the way. AR-15 assault rifle. Con una pistola, con un rifle militar en nuestras comunidades y tratar de quitarle la vida a un hombre que estaba con su hijo. Nosotros estamos aquí porque no nos vamos a quedar callados. Para que nuestra ciudad sea una ciudad santuario, debemos de abolir a ICE. Gracias.
0: And that was City Councilmember Carmen De La Rosa, who represents Marble Hill District, speaking out about the shooting yesterday afternoon. As the afternoon moved into night, about 150 anti-ICE protesters marched outside the Allen Hospital. That then grew to about 200 participants, according to the NYPD. And there were an arrest of five people who were taken into custody and issued disappearance tickets on various offences, including disorderly conduct, resisting arrest, harassment and obstruction of government administration. Dozens of groups, including the New York Immigration Coalition, are calling for immediate investigation into the shooting, the release of body cam footage, some of that's coming down at the moment, and accountability for any ICE agents who used excessive force. Quote, we must abolish ICE and strengthen the safety of all New Yorkers. I reached out to City Council member Carmen De La Rosa, but of course, as you can imagine, today she's everywhere on, and she was couldn't come on to the station at this time, but they were able to send us this clip on some of the questions I had about what is the latest.
5: As we continue to follow the case of the shooting on 225th Street, what we know so far is that last night he was taken to the Allen Pavilion Hospital, still in ICE custody, was discharged from the Allen Pavilion Hospital late last night and was still in ICE custody and was then taken by ICE. We do not know where he is right now. We can only assume that he is detained by ICE. Our understanding of his injuries was that he was stable enough to be transported. We are following up with the authorities in regards to the investigation. As of last night on the scene, the NYPD was investigating the shooting that occurred, and that was under their purview. It is also our understanding that Homeland Security was investigating the shooting. We have heard that and have made the request for body camera footage from the ICE officials that were on site and are waiting to hear back on any of those fronts as to the results of the investigation, which I imagine will take some more time. Right now, we are praying for the victim and his family, and especially the child who was traumatized by the events that transpired. Our office is actively engaging the family to try and see if there's any services that are needed and looking to be in contact with them for further service as they may need. That's where we are right now. Obviously, there is a lot happening on the ground still. The city agencies, including the Mayor's Office of Immigrant Affairs, will be in our community today, making sure that people know their rights. The rapid responders that responded, community responders who responded last night, are also in the area observing and ensuring that there isn't a repeat incident or that ICE isn't present in the community today. We've been in touch with the local school, the local precincts, and all of the authorities to make sure that there is coordinated efforts in the area.
0: And that was City Council Member Carmen De La Rosa on the latest following the shooting in Marble Hill yesterday afternoon, who was able to send us an update to WBAI. And just as an add-on, there's an emergency protest at Foley Square tonight at 5:30 p.m. and then on Saturday at October the 10th at 1 p.m. at Herald Square. So the one today at 5:30 is at Foley Square, and then another one tomorrow at 1 p.m. in Herald Square. Just a couple of other things happening today. So Navi Pillay, the South African-born jurist and former human rights chief whose career has spanned from defending the rights of imprisoned Nelson Mandela to leading a panel that found that Israel committed genocide in Gaza, won the Nobel Peace Prize today for her efforts to promote international law as it comes under attack. Her win is sure to be seen as a high-profile rebuke to the US President Donald Trump and Israeli Prime Minister Benjamin Netanyahu, who have both rejected the findings of the UN commission she led on Gaza. The leaders have also been highly critical of the International Court of Justice and the International Criminal Court. Pillay has worked at both. And she we'll just play now a short clip from the press conference to announce where she spoke after she'd heard that she'd won the Nobel Peace Prize.
4: I am deeply honored and grateful to have been awarded the 2026 Nobel Peace Prize. Let me dedicate this award to all of the survivors of international crimes, as well as to practitioners and defenders of international justice, whose compassion and courage continue to ensure that impunity will not be allowed to reign. We are living through an era when international law and human rights are under significant political attack. This worsening reality is particularly visible with the attacks on the International Criminal Court. As the Nobel Committee has rightly stated, and I quote them, an international legal system in which war criminals are held to account and the victims of abuse see justice served is a precondition for a peaceful world. Perhaps it was meant to be that I was in this historic courtroom 600 where the Nuremberg trials were held when the announcement was made and I was informed of the award. So these efforts that we are now seeing, which are attempts to weaken international criminal justice, endanger the progress painstakingly made since Nuremberg. And they risk returning us to a world in which power rather than law determines whose suffering matters. This award strengthens my conviction that we must stand together in defense of the rule of law, in defense of independent courts, and an international legal order based on principle rather than selectivity. The institutions that I have had the privilege to serve, including the High Court of South Africa, the International Criminal Court for Rwanda, the International Criminal Court in The Hague, the Office of the United Nations High Commissioner for Human Rights, and the United Nations Commission of Inquiry on Occupied Palestinian Territory, and now as ad hoc judge on the International Court of Justice, and as a member of the International Nuremberg Principles Academy. In all these positions, I have represented this promise to advance and protect the equal dignity of every human being and the rights of women and children in particular. We must continue this mission and keep the promise enshrined in the United Nations Charter, I quote, to save succeeding generations from the scourge of war. That is the promise we owe to all those victims and survivors of international crimes and to our children and those who will inherit the world tomorrow. Thank you very much for your kind attention.
0: And that was Navi Pillay, a South African-born jurist and former UN human rights chief who won the Nobel Peace Prize today for her efforts to promote international law as it comes under attack. And this just comes as the Secretary of State, Marco Rubio, announced today that the US is imposing full blocking sanctions against the International Criminal Court, which is going to escalate the fight against the global judicial body over criticism that it's unjustly pursuing war crimes cases against Israel, American service members, and the Trump administration's. The sanctions coincide with the announcement about the Nobel Peace Prize. The details of the sanctions are coming slowly. We will have to go into that another time. I want to go now to an interview I did earlier in the week with with Agatha de la Berder, who is the Deputy Secretary General of the CGT, which is union in France, a national trade union founded in 1895. It's one of five major French confederations of trade unions and one of the most influential. I talked to her earlier in the week about the protests underway in France, started by teachers and high school students.
6: Yes. So my name is Agathe Le Berber, and I'm Deputy General at the CGT for Managers and Professionals.
0: Great. And thank you very much for being open to this interview today. So I understand that CGA is planning to come out in support tomorrow with the students who have been protesting now for over a week. Why has the union decided to do that?
6: Well, so students have been protesting for more than a week now in France because they have very legitimate and very clear demands. They've been asking for better schools, better classrooms in order to study. All of them have experienced very complicated studying conditions in the last few months, especially during the heat waves. Most of them had to do their exams in very hard conditions. They're also asking for teachers because there's a lack of teachers right now in France, so classes are full. They're completely packed with more than 30 students, and sometimes students miss like 6 months or even sometimes a year, an entire year without one subject in their school year. So their claims are very legitimate, and they actually join some of the professors' claims and some of the school professionals that we organize at the CGT. So we've been very shocked, actually, with the police violence against these students, because we've seen students that wanted to debate, that wanted to organize, that wanted to demonstrate against what they experienced as bad schooling conditions. And what the government did was send them the police, which is really, it really never happened this way in France before. And there's been a lot of police violence against these young people. So the CGT is calling to, we called our unions and our union members to go to the demonstrations tomorrow with the students in order to secure them, to help them secure the demonstrations, and in order for them to be able to push forward their demands and not have them impeached by violence in any ways.
7: Now, these cuts to teachers, overcrowded classrooms, lack of good conditions to study in, these have been affected by the adversity cuts that have been prevalent in France over several years. Is that right?
6: Absolutely. We've been experiencing severe austerity for the last 10 years, really, in France. So we, you know, it's different administrations that take care of the school buildings and that take care of hiring teachers. But in both ways, in both cases, they don't have enough money to make the investments in order to have better buildings that are actually warm during the winter and cool during the summer. And we have seen very, very difficult working conditions for teachers, but also for nurses in schools. We are lacking numerous nurses in schools and social workers to actually take care of the kids right now. So all of this is a pretty bad situation for the public service in general, which is the reason why last week on the 29th of September, there was a huge demonstrations in France and in a lot of cities, in more than 200 cities where demonstrations were organized and strikes were organized in the public sector. And there were more than 300,000 people in the streets on the 29th. And at the moment, most labor unions are actually calling for more strikes and more demonstrations at the beginning of November. So there's a lot of social distress and social anger at the moment because wages are really low. Public services are bad and are in a really bad condition, and there's a lot of layoffs also in the industry right now in France. So there are many reasons for people, and especially workers, to be angry and to want better working and living conditions.
7: And what's the significance that this started in a suburb of Paris, in the southeast of Paris suburb? Why did it spark there, do you think?
6: There have been a few social movements in schools in the Paris suburbs in the last 5 years. Mm. I remember a big demonstration in 2023 in the 93 Seine-Saint-Denis. For months, teachers were organizing against the lack of teachers and bad working conditions. So there's really a high level of anger in the suburbs because the working conditions are really bad. I myself am a public service worker in the suburbs of Paris, and I have seen the lack of means to work that we have in this area. We're missing colleagues. We need more colleagues to actually have every position covered, which is not the case at the moment in the suburbs.
7: Right. So France has a long history of student movements becoming catalysts for much larger political upheavals. Of course, everybody talks about 68, but we also know most recently the Yellow Vests. Do you see these protests could develop into a broader national movement? And I know that there aren't elections until next year, but do you see them as becoming more to the left or more to the right?
6: Well, there was one of the latest also social movement that has brought the CGT, my union, to support and to organize with students was the 2006 CPE movement, because employers' organizations and the government at that time wanted to implement more flexibility in working contracts for young workers. So they really wanted to treat them differently than the other workers and to have them really pay them less and have them be more flexible in their contracts. So there was a huge movement that was victorious, actually, and unions were united against this project. So it's a long history for CGT and for unions to work with student unions in order to implement better working conditions for everyone. We have seen a lot of social movements in the last few days in France. Just today, we learned that the energy workers just won against a project the government had to cut in their wages. So they went on strike 2 weeks ago. More than 80% of them were on strike because they didn't want any kind of cut on their wages. And just for today, they learned that their battle was victorious. So there's a lot of anger right now in the country because wages are so low, and employers' organizations really refuse to negotiate higher wages. And the inflation is really, really high at the moment. Prices are rising in France, especially fuel and gas oil, etc. There's a lot of anger right now in the country, and the government really needs to understand it and to respond it with political answers. They just presented their budget, their budget project last week on Thursday, and the project is really bad. Again, it's going to cut on public spending, and most of the people who are going to pay are pensioners, workers, students, people who use public services. So this is not the right way to go, and we need to have answers to our social demands at the moment.
7: And is there any discussion of how France is spending money on wars and bolstering its military, and is that ever included in these protests and discussions, that perhaps it'd be better to pay attention to the needs of the country domestically?
6: Yes, this is discussed also in most sectors, because in the health sectors, really, workers don't understand how there can be so much money spent on war at the moment. But also in the industry, you know, a lot of industries have been asked to organize more weapon productions when, for example, at Renault, which is a big car company, workers are being asked to work on weapon productions. And really, workers have been saying, this is not what our job is about. We want to be building the electric car that everybody needs right now in the country, so that we can really organize this climate, this environment transition that we have to organize in order not to experience such terrible summer that we experienced this year. It was just 3 or 4 months ago. I mean, it's really vivid in people's mind that the summer has been really hard, and we need to have better public services, better conditions for firefighters that have went through a really, really harsh summer, and political answers that are really, really take seriously the issues that the country is facing, the social issues, the economic issues, but also the industrial issues.
7: I'm just thinking the comparison with the US, where the people, you know, felt like their country was, you know, going the same way, that there was a lot of money being spent on wars, not much domestically. Then we had a right-wing candidate that talked to the issues of the people brought up, and then came into power. And we're seeing that, of course, the effects of the Trump administration on the U.S. economy. Is Le Pen, for instance, echoing some of the students' demands? Do you think that she might use that to elevate herself in the election next year?
6: You know, right now the extreme right is absolutely not answering any kind of social demands. I mean, they're not calling to raise wages. They're not calling to raise pensions. They're not calling to have better public services. basically their only answer is saying we need to kick foreigners out in order for public services to be better, which is absolutely, which is a total lie, and people don't want it. So they're really not answering to the social issues that people are facing.
7: Yes. All right. Is there anything else that you think New Yorkers would want to hear about what's happening in Paris and overall in France at the moment?
6: Well, know that there's also demonstrations that are being organized by pensioners, because the government decided that they would freeze pensions for this year. And the anger also in the public service is really strong, because they're trying to freeze for another year public servants' wages, even though prices are still going up and people have a really hard time living and have to really ask themselves, do I buy groceries, or can I put fuel in my car? So the anger is really strong, and pensioners are also organizing. On the 14th of October, there is also going to be a big demonstration everywhere, big demonstrations in France against the freezing of our pension system.
7: Right. Okay. Thank you. Thank you very much for joining.
0: And that was Agatha Labadère, Deputy Secretary General of the CGT Union in France, a national trade union founded in 1895. It's one of five major French confederations of trade unions and one of the most influential. She was talking about the protests underway in France, started by teachers and high school students. And I spoke to her on Monday, so she was referring to when the unions came out on Tuesday. But I wanted to include that today, because this was the next opportunity I had to be on air. We'll just take a short musical break, and then we'll be joined by Caleb Maupin, political analyst and founder of the Center of Political Innovation, for his comments on the eye shooting in the South Bronx, France protests, and the latest on Iran and Yemen, and if we have time, the midterm elections.

0: Back to Frontline Voices. I'm the host on Fridays, Rebecca Miles. You're listening to WBAI Pacifica Radio 99.5 FM in New York. Joining me now is Caleb Maupin, political analyst and founder of the Center for Political Innovation, to discuss the eye shooting in the South Bronx, France protests, the latest on Iran and Yemen, and if we have time, midterm elections. A lot to pack in the show. There's already been a lot on this show. Welcome to the show, Caleb Maupin.
1: Sure. Glad to be here.
0: I can barely hear you. Okay, that's fine.
1: Can you hear me now?
0: I can hear you fine, yes. So, okay. Yesterday afternoon, an ICE agent fired 7 rounds at a car in Marble Hill in the South Bronx, wounding Oscar Belgal, while a 5-year-old boy was in the back seat. Surveillance footage reportedly showed a plainclothes officer approaching with a gun drawn before the car began to move. What were your thoughts about this, and what do you think should happen in terms of investigations? And we have Mayor Zoran Mandami saying President Trump and Homeland Security Secretary Mark Wayne Mullen refused to release him after the shooting, while Governor Kathy Hochul has called for ICE operations in New York to be halted.
1: Well, at this point, we have to look to the mayor and see him really just failing as a politician. Because on the one hand, this could be his opportunity, right? He's positioned himself as a champion of immigrant communities, as an opponent of Israel, as opponent of big money, as a champion of low-income people. But yet, in this moment, when there's been an outrage that's created a national wave of anger, similar to what happened in Minneapolis, as we saw him addressing the crowds of protesters last night, they were shouting him down and shouting that he was complicit. And, you know, just the day before, October 7th, you know, he went to this commemorative event where he was, you know, standing with Israelis. And again, the very people who voted for him, the pro-Palestine protesters, were all shouting at him and calling him a traitor and such. And it seems like he's alienated the people that he campaigned on a promise of helping. He's alienated them, and this could be his moment to really, you know, make a name for himself as being their champion, but instead he's alienated them. Meanwhile, you know, obviously there's a layer of people that see him as a Muslim, that see him as someone who calls himself a socialist, that are not going to like him no matter what he does. He's just losing on both sides. On the one hand, he's alienated the people who should be his base. On the other hand, he's alienated the people who dramatically opposed them. He's failed, you know, giving $26 million to nonprofits supposedly to fight anti-Semitism, pro-Israel.

0: car with them has been given to relatives, so at least the child is safe. But the whole situation is very awful. And again, you know, Mamdani has been quite friendly with the administration, something that even some of his closest allies have been confused and perplexed by. And it doesn't seem to have gotten New York City any passes. We still have ICE operating here. So I view this as a crisis for our city government. You know, Mamdani needs to figure out what he's doing. Is he going to embrace the people that are in the streets protesting, or is he going to continue to try and play the middle of the road, or is he just going to bend over backwards and start accommodating the harsh critics, the establishment that is so critical of him and that he's been so critical of? He needs to figure out what he's doing, because right now he's failing.
1: Right. I want to just switch countries now. If we could just go to your take on what's been happening in France with high school students with their teachers coming up and protesting the state of high schools in France. It was started in a suburb of a Paris suburb, but now it's been joined by universities. It's joined by unions. I had an interview earlier in the show with a member of the CGT union, which came out to support students on Tuesday. What's your take on what's happening there?
0: Well, I think we have to put it in the context of what's happening in Spain and what's happening in Germany as well. I mean, France has a tradition of protests, you know, going back for generations. I mean, part of their national pride is the French Revolution, and you had, you know, the May of 1968 uprisings, and you know, more recently we've had the Yellow Vests, and that in France there's more of a culture of understanding that, you know, when things get bad, it's people's duty to go out and protest. And things in Europe are not very good right now in terms of the economy and in terms of conditions, we're seeing the French students go out and protest, and the trade union movement is especially strong in the education sector and the CGT and others, and they're supporting this, and this is an upsurge, and this is kind of a left upsurge. It's probably in anticipation of the fact that Marine Le Pen, a conservative from the new right in France, is likely to win the upcoming election. And I think that the left is starting to, you know, decide that they need to get some of the activist energy that has given them strength before, because it looks like, you know, Macron's administration is not making people happy, and there doesn't seem to be really a left alternative. So Marine Le Pen will finally get through. The new right will finally win the French election. And that is something that people are nervous about. But at the same time, you know, in Germany, you've got all these protests against conscription and against the government of Germany saying that we're now at war with Russia. And in Spain, you have the protests against evictions that are taking off. And it seems like in response to the economy being the way it is on the European mainland, we're starting to see a level of dissent that is not the new right, that is in kind of a new category. And it seems like the left, you know, the left had a lot of power in Europe during the Cold War years, but since then it's become very confused and all of that. But it seems like this is some kind of left energy that is happening in the NATO countries on the European mainland, probably based on their resentment about the fact that their economy is suffering, probably based on the resentment that Britain and America have pushed them into this conflict and hostility with Russia, probably based on the rising gas prices and the fact that Trump's attack on Iran does not have a huge amount of sympathy in these countries, and probably in response to the new right being the main entity that has captured the anger of that, and the new right being seen as kind of threatening to a lot of people in prominent positions, like leaders of the teachers union in France, for example. So all of this is leading to a situation where we're seeing a rising wave of unrest on the European mainland.
1: If we could switch now to the Middle East, President Trump says the U.S. will not attack Iran before the November 3rd midterm elections, while also claiming he expects to win the war afterwards. And we have seen an increased amount of troop movements towards the Middle East. What does this mean when a president public ties the timing of a military action to domestic elections? I guess this is he's trying to influence military strategy, but what do you make of this? And that Russia's Vladimir Putin has offered to help mediate an end to this U.S.-led war with Iran.
0: Well, what does win mean? Let's ask that question, because Iran was never trying to acquire a nuclear bomb. They'd never been found in violation of the International Atomic Energy Agency. And so, I mean, they're not going to acquire a nuclear bomb. And so they were never going to acquire one to begin with. So, I mean, if the objective is to prevent Iran from getting a nuclear bomb, they won that before they started. So what does win even mean? I mean, Iran has, on the one hand, Iran has suffered, you know, a lot of losses. On the other hand, there's been a huge devastation.

0: of U.S. military apparatus throughout the region. And on top of that, sympathy with Iran and support for Iran around the Muslim world is higher than ever before. So what does win mean? I mean, how does Trump get out of this and look good and be able to say, I won? I mean, I guess he's sticking with this line of they're never going to get a nuclear weapon. Well, they weren't going to before. And if that's the case, what's the deal here? The fact that he's saying, at least at the moment, that he won't attack Iran for the midterms, that's because the war is so unpopular. And the country overwhelmingly rejects it, and they're suffering the economic consequences of this war. You know, we recently had a situation where a Democratic senator was not allowed to visit a U.S. military base in Qatar. This is a senator, right? Somebody from the legislative branch of our government, one of the highest-ranking federal authorities, federal officials, and he wanted to visit the U.S. base in Qatar, and they wouldn't allow it. Many people are looking at this and saying, it looks like there's been a lot more damage to U.S. military bases and U.S. military hardware than we're being led to believe. And it may be that Trump is trying to hold off the reality of how badly this conflict has gone for the United States until the midterms are over. I don't think that the war is going to end before the midterms, and I don't think it's going to end after the midterms. And I think Trump is in a situation where there's really no way out of this. I look at this and I think that Trump is in a bad, bad situation. And we're looking at some pretty big losses for the Republican Party in the midterms. I don't think his promises of $5,000 are being taken seriously. And I think we're going to see significant gains for the Democrats.
1: Right. I went to a press conference yesterday with Minority Leader Hakeem Jeffries, who said that on day one they would be holding the Trump administration accountable, and he called the Trump administration a cartel. What do you make of that? What do you think that would look like? Would that likely be impeachment or investigations, congressional investigations?
0: Unfortunately, I think that what is likely to happen if the Democrats retake control of Congress, of the House of Representatives, which I think they will do, what is likely to happen is they will bring impeachment proceedings against Trump and try to tie the hands of the administration and force it to spend lots of money and time fighting impeachment proceedings that are unlikely to succeed. If you look at the U.S. Constitution, it's quite hard to remove a sitting president. It requires a certain number of votes from the Senate. I don't think they'll have enough votes to actually impeach Trump. But they will force him and his administration to spend a lot of time going through impeachment proceedings. And I expect the impeachment proceedings will not be for this, you know, criminal war against Iran. They will not be for ICE violating Americans' rights. It'll be some kind of technicality, some kind of, you know, financial transaction, or somebody talked to somebody who wasn't supposed to talk to or something. And there'll be some meaningless impeachment proceedings that will weaken the ability of the Trump administration to do things that would make Trump supporters happy and make Trump supporters feel emboldened, and to set the stage for a presidential election in which the Democrats could hopefully get a Democrat elected. That would be their idea, would be that, you know, that they would weaken the Trump administration, make it so it can't deliver, and then set the stage for a Democratic campaign that could run on the basis of a weak Trump administration that didn't deliver on its promises. And I think that's going to be their strategy. And I look at this as just playing politics. I don't really see this as very, very productive and for the good of the country. If the Democrats had a real agenda to oppose Trump and to go in and implement policies that would really improve things, that'd be one thing. But I think that this will put them in a position, if they do retake Congress, it'll put them in a position to further antagonize the administration and tie it up in political games.
1: Mm. Caleb, we're going to leave it there. Thank you very much, as always, for coming on Frontline Voices. It's a pleasure to have you.
0: Yep.
1: Thank you. And that's all we have time for. I want to thank Catherine Davis and Reggie Johnson for engineering, Caitlin Clift, Carrie McDade and Darius Osborne, our WBAI news intern reporters. And you can find archives of the show on the website, www.wbai.org, and their stories on the website. Monday is Indigenous Peoples Day. Frontline Voices will be hosted by John Kane. 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I won't be back on Monday. I'll be back next Friday for more Frontline Voices. But, of course, the show is Monday to Friday with rotating hosts. Next up is Arnie Arniston with The Attitude. And don't miss Randy Credico with Live on the Fly at 3 p.m. for more of his radio alchemy. 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

This Saturday, from 1 p.m. to 4 p.m., WBAI presents a three-hour special marking the 55th anniversary of the Attica Prison Uprising, produced by Mimi Rosenberg and Reggie Johnson. Hear the voices of Attica survivors and those who carry forward its struggle. For four extraordinary days in September 1971, overwhelmingly black and brown incarcerated people took history into their own hands, organizing a remarkable microcosm of democratic society and demanding dignity, equality, human rights, and justice. The state answered with bullets, but it could not silence Attica. 55 years later, Attica still speaks against mass incarceration, racism, and state violence, and for the unfinished struggle for liberation. Attica, this Saturday, from 1 to 4 p.m. on WBAI New York 99.5 FM.

0: We at WBAI are reaching out to you, our listeners, volunteers, and members, to step up with us as we work toward complete stability for our Pacifica network and WBAI radio station. 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And we all know the world needs WBAI Pacifica. 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That's the BAI buddy at WBAI.org.
1: I'm Max Pringle with these headlines. The Arlington County Board in Virginia has filed a lawsuit to try and stop the construction of President Trump's proposed triumphal arch. It's the first governmental body to take legal action against Trump's planned monument. The lawsuit, filed in the Eastern District of Virginia, criticizes the speed at which the project, slated for Memorial Circle, has moved without going through the full review process. The lawsuit says the National Park Service's, quote, feverish pace toward construction should be halted until proper steps are taken to make sure the process is following the law. Hurricane Isaias has developed into a powerful Category 3 hurricane as it barrels toward the Gulf Coast. The National Weather Service says it has maximum sustained winds of up to 120 miles per hour. Florida, Alabama, and other states are making preparations for the arriving heavy wind and rain. Ed Donahue has more.
2: Florida Governor Ron DeSantis is keeping his eyes on Isaias, the first hurricane of the Atlantic season.
3: It's going to be from Gulfport, Mississippi, to the Pensacola area as of now. Now, maybe there'll be a wobble, but I'll tell you, they're all kind of converging. The problem for us in the panhandle is that northeast side of the storm is the dirty side of the storm. So if it hits Mobile Bay, you know, we're going to get a lot of storm surge in Pensacola, Santa Rosa, probably even like Okaloosa.
2: Landfall is forecast on the northern Gulf Coast either late tomorrow or early Saturday. Heavy rain with the risk of flooding is possible into the weekend as far inland as the Tennessee Valley. DeSantis is not sure what will happen with Isaias.
3: Most people do not believe it will be that strong when it hits. But my view is you prepare. And then if you end up not having to use all the preparation, you're fine.
2: Some Gulf Coast oil wells have paused production, and some Florida school districts have canceled classes. I'm Ed Donahue.
1: The Department of Defense says the firing squad execution of Fort Hood shooter Nidal Malik Hassan will be live-streamed after Defense Secretary Pete Hegseth said the execution would be public. The December execution would be the first public execution in the country since the 1930s. Hegseth told the right-wing TV network Real America Voice News that the execution will be live-streamed.
4: We know what it is. It was a radical Islamist attack in uniform inside the ranks. And so he's going to get a firing squad of soldiers, as it should be. And we'll make sure that people are able to watch it, that it's public, because people need to understand that this is there's serious consequences for these types of things.
1: The Army has said the execution of Hassan will take place at Fort Hood on December 3rd. Hassan was convicted of killing 13 people and injuring 32 others in a shooting at the military base in 2009. The last time the military executed a soldier by firing squad was in 1945 for desertion during World War II. The last military execution of any kind was when the Army executed a soldier by hanging for the rape and attempted murder of a girl while stationed in Austria. This year's Nobel Peace Prize was awarded to South African-born jurist and former UN Human Rights Chief Navi Pillay. Marcela Sanchez has more.
5: Chairperson of the Norwegian Nobel Committee, Jorgen Vatne-Fridnes, made the announcement in Oslo, Norway, on Friday. The South Africa-born Pillay was recognized for her efforts to promote peace and international law.
6: This year's laureate has been instrumental in ensuring that war crimes, crimes against humanity, and genocide are prosecuted.
5: The 85-year-old is a judge on the International Court of Justice. This year marks the 125th anniversary of the Peace Prize. I'm Marcela Sanchez.
1: Meanwhile, the Trump administration has imposed sweeping new sanctions on the International Criminal Court as part of its campaign to dismantle the tribunal that the U.S. believes has become politicized and attempted to unfairly and illegally prosecute Americans and Israelis on war crime charges. Secretary of State Marco Rubio announced the sanctions today. This came after the Nobel Peace Prize was awarded to South African prosecutor Navi Pillay, who led investigations into potential ICC charges against U.S. troops in Iraq and Afghanistan. Those are the Pacifica headlines. I'm Max Pringle.
7: 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Stay tuned for Frontline Voices. Oh, my goodness. I just said Frontline Voices again. No, start all over. The Attitude. Yes, The Attitude with Arnie Arneson coming up. It is 1 p.m.

0: Hi, this is Arnie Arneson, and this is the Friday edition of The Attitude with Arnie Arneson and producers Dave Scott and Stephanie Collins. You know the drill, recording on a lovely Thursday morning. So we've all been talking about the Cornell 7. A lot of my female friends are calling each other and sort of describing what we remember, what happened to us. And so in a lot of ways, it's bringing everything back. It's ironic in some ways that the Epstein files didn't have the same sort of trauma, but maybe in some ways because the Cornell 7 was something that we could so easily see. You know, we'd all gone to college. We'd all gotten degrees. We'd all experienced fraternities. We all saw what happened when we entered into the workforce and what happened as we were trying to get a job. And the question was, who were they hiring? All right. And I found an article from Minnesota Public Radio from 2015. And I'm going to read a portion of this article to you because I think it's important for you to have this as a backdrop. Study. 1 in 3 men okay raping if it's not called rape. Listen to that was the headline. According to a study from the University of North Dakota, 31.7% of the men surveyed said they would force a woman to have sexual intercourse. Just stop and think about that for a minute before you continue reading. 1 out of every 3 men said they could see themselves raping a woman. Unless you ask them that question, and then, of course, only 13% said. Still, a pathetically high number, of course, said they'd rape a woman. Quote, we need to be aware there is this group of men who do not consider their own actions to be rape, although they would qualify for any legal definition of sexual assault or rape, close quote. Sarah Edwards tells the Fargo Forum, quote, we need to find a way to talk with these men, to engage them in our prevention efforts, so we can actually challenge their faulty assumptions and attitudes and beliefs around women and sexuality and respectful relationships and what it means to get consent, close quote. 86 college students, none from the University of North Dakota, she notes, participated in the survey. Most of them were white men. Most of them were juniors in college. The study says the men who don't see things as rape won't benefit from any traditional college programming on the subject. Why? Because they don't see themselves as rapists. All right? And just real quickly, as I was literally about to come on the air, I saw an article at the New York Times. And the article said the following. Just listen to the headline, everyone. Man accused in Cornell sex assault was designated as a party monitor. The fraternity filed paperwork identifying Jonathan Newell as a trained event monitor at a party where a woman said she was assaulted. He was accused of taking part. So I just want you to hear that article from 2015, where they end by saying the study says the men who don't see things as rape won't benefit from any traditional college programming on the subject since they don't see themselves as rapists. Look what I just read you. Look at the headline this morning, okay? I'm shaking, but I have to turn to my first guest, and in a way, your story makes me sad. So I'm shaking about what happened with the Cornell 7. And your story that was published at The Conversation was one that just, it struck home. Let me read the headline. Let me introduce my guest. And then remind everyone, every Friday, we talk about Texas. This is about Texas, but it's much bigger than Texas, okay? Because I looked at something that said, this is an article from Texas. Latinos emerge as influential voting bloc for midterm elections. Okay, so that's the backdrop in some ways for why I reached out to Diana. But her piece was entitled, Why Hispanic Americans Are Losing Faith in the American Dream. Diana, now is it Orchez? Is that how you pronounce your last name?
1: Orchez.
0: Orr says, holds a PhD in political science with research specializations in public opinion and immigration. She's an adjunct professor at the American University in the Department of Government. She serves as the director of research at the Public Religion Research Institute and as a research fellow at Centro Cultural Mexicano. She has published in journals such as the Journal on Migration and Human Security and the Annals of the American Academy of Political and Social Science, among others. What I found fascinating is that you're the director of the Public Religion Research, and yet what we're talking about is Hispanic Americans losing faith, but not religious faith, but faith in the American dream. Welcome to the program, Diana. Thank you so much for writing this.
1: Thank you so much, Ernie, for inviting me and allowing me to share with you some interesting findings about the American dream among Hispanic Americans. This is a very, very important topic, also close to my heart. What happened and the motivation behind this was that in June, we published or released a study at PRRI about American identity more generally. And then, for me, one of the most striking findings was to see that among Hispanic Americans, they believe in the American dream. This idea that if you work hard, you'll get ahead, it still holds true today, has declined significantly in just 2 years. So it went down from 52% in 2024 to 40% today. So for me, that was, what is going on? What is going on that many Hispanic Americans are losing faith in this promise of the American dream?
0: So you said that this was a survey of 5,000, so it wasn't just Hispanics, okay? So it was a broader survey. I will be honest with you, I'm with them about the promise of the American dream, and I am not Latino, okay? That I believe it. I believed it. And what you don't know, Diana, is I said that the title of your piece struck home with me, all right? The idea of the American dream. I was the first woman to run for governor in my state, okay? And I was accused by the opposition of the fact that I wasn't from here in the sense of New Hampshire, that I couldn't be trusted because I was from New York, all right? Now, the reason why they brought up New York is that New York was code for Jew, right? You need to know that that was really what the code was. But I said, you know, I'm really proud that I'm from New York. My grandmother came off the boat from Norway, and my mother's father came off the boat from Italy. I said, but I can always remember my Norwegian grandmother saying, yeah, it's good in America. Yeah, it's good in America. I said, imagine how proud my grandmother would be to see her granddaughter running for governor in New Hampshire. I said, I represent the greatness of the American dream. That's what I said. Okay, that was 1992. So as I'm reading this, I will share with you, Diana, that I feel like them, that the promise of the American dream is evaporating before my eyes. So as you talk about this incredible number that has dropped from 52% in 2 years to 40%, what about the other groups within that 5,000? Is there still the sense that there is an American dream to believe in? Or did they basically follow the Hispanic sort of numbers crashing? How did the rest of the folks do?
1: Yes, I mean, what we observe is that it has gone down among everyone, right? So when we are thinking about national numbers, it has gone down by about 6 percentage points from 55% to 49%.
0: Okay.
1: But for me, it was particularly interesting to see the wider gap among Hispanic Americans. And in trying to understand what's going on, what happened is that I explore further the data, and what I find and four key takeaways.
0: Okay.
1: And when we account for many characteristics of respondents, what comes up is that this sense of belonging matters for the American dream, right? So this sense of belonging, when we are thinking about national pride, also matters. Concerns about democratic rights and freedoms matter. And lastly, but not surprisingly, views about the Trump's handling of immigration. Okay.
0: So I'm curious. So what I recognize, having covered Texas, that one of the reasons why Trump was so effective in 2024 was that there really was a concern about what was happening at the border in Texas. And it's not that they, it was out of control. Okay. And even if you were Hispanic or whatever, you too feared what was happening because you saw what was going on. And it was not something that you wanted to embrace and recognize. So the idea of making greater controls over the border was something that they could relate to, okay? And that, yes, it might have been Latinos and Hispanics and people coming from Central America, but it was the wave of coming in without the support. So I heard that there were a lot of folks, including the Hispanic community, that was concerned about this. What I see happening today, Diana, is that now every Hispanic is afraid. They're feeling less safe, as you point out. They have a growing sense of isolation. They feel less welcome. They feel like strangers in their own country. That's literally right from your article. Let me tell you what I think has happened, is that now all the issues and concerns about the border, now every Hispanic is the border. So it's not a geographic location along the Rio Grande. Now, because of ICE, because of how they are targeting people, because if you are in a parking lot in Home Depot, if you have a swarthy complexion, if you have a tattoo, if you're working at a low-wage job, if you are driving while Hispanic, yes, people who've been driving while Black, you will be stopped. So what they thought they were doing about this, what they felt was an unregulated, out-of-control border, has now changed, because now they are the border. Does that make sense to you, Diana?
1: Completely, completely, completely. And one thing to keep in mind is that, of course, we are thinking about like, who do we support, right? Like the Hispanic community, who do we support? Keep in mind that 1 out of 5 Americans identify as Hispanic Americans, and most are citizens. So what is going on is not only affecting immigrants themselves, but it's affecting their families, their friends, their co-workers, their neighbors. So it is having a huge impact, not only economically, but also at many different levels. It's important to think about, okay, we are talking about the American dream, what does that mean? And we usually think about the American dream about this combination of effort and opportunity for people to make a better life for themselves and their families. But I think this is particularly important when we are thinking about immigrants and their children, because this is deeply connected to the idea of why many generations of people have come to the U.S. in search of better life. So it's not something that is now. It has been a historic reason why people come here in search of the American dream. It goes beyond that. The American dream goes beyond that. And now when you're saying, oh, I feel sad, I also feel sad, because what we see is that these laws of maybe like the data, I kind of say these are causing Americans to feel this way, but the data is telling us a little bit about maybe what can be happening. And what we see is that maybe right now Hispanic Americans are questioning the sense of belonging, whether they are accepted as Americans, and whether the country's promises of this dream applies to them.
0: So I'm thinking about what we always talk about when we talk about sort of how the Hispanic, at least generically, sort of look at life: faith, family, and work. Okay, the kind of the three-legged stool. And what I think is so interesting about what's been happening in the last 2 years is all three things are under attack. Okay? Their work, they can't work. They fear going to work. Think about that. They value work. They believe work is about opportunity. They want to work. Okay? And yet now they fear work. You know, they fear going to the construction site. Even if they have papers, even if they're legal, they don't know if that's going to protect them. So the whole idea of work now is being challenged. Family, you were just talking about that. That everyone, they know someone who is undocumented in their family. They see families being separated. They see that the idea of even, I mean, they were told that if you had a criminal record, you should fear ICE. It is a lie. It is not about a criminal record. A 7-year-old doesn't have a criminal record. A mother that's been taking care of somebody else's children doesn't have a criminal record. But guess what? She's being swept up, she's being separated, and she's being sent away. So the whole idea of family now, what does it mean to be in family for these? And let's talk about faith, because we see the rise of white evangelical Christians. But evangelicals, some may be Catholic, but most are not. And they also look at Catholics as the other. All right? So here is their faith now, also under scrutiny. All right. And they begin to realize that the church isn't a safe place for them either. Remember, we used to not go into churches, but now we go into churches. So I am looking what has changed from 24 to 26. And it is every pillar of things they value, Diana, every pillar. And that's not true for me, but it is absolutely true for them.
1: Yes, I mean, and just to give you another important statistics, the Migration Public Institute, they did this study where they estimated that around 14 million U.S. citizens, lawful permanent residents and temporary visa holders, they live with an unauthorized immigrant, right? So this is a mixed family status, and 6.3 million children live with a parent that is unauthorized, one of their parents. So when you are thinking about, okay, so how these aggressive policies are impacting families, they are not only impacting, again, I think for your audience, it's important to understand that it's not only impacting immigrants, but citizens as well. And I wanted to give you one more, because we are thinking, okay, I think a lot of people, when you're thinking of people supporting these policies, they are thinking that this is affecting just the other, as you suggested. But in fact, it's affecting ourselves. We all lose from these policies. The U.S. Hispanic Business Council commissioned a study, a survey in Texas, because you're talking about Texas, where 1 in 5 Hispanic business owners in Texas say they have had an employee deported in the past year, limiting the ability of business owners to find people willing to work those jobs. So there is this narrative that undocumented immigrants are taking jobs away from citizens, but we know that that's not the case either.
0: They're creating jobs. I mean, that's the irony here, is that we have this idea of less. And what we don't see is that they have created more. They've created more on every level. And even, and again, if you look at people going, oh, but they're using welfare benefits, they're using Medicaid. If you look at the contribution that the immigrant community, the undocumented immigrant community, has contributed to Social Security, to taxable income, to all those things, it far outweighs anything. And if all of a sudden all these people suddenly vanish and they stop contributing, guess what? You see budgets plummet. You see Social Security running out of money earlier. You see what's happening. Affordability? Well, if you can't pick lettuce, then guess what? You can't afford lettuce. But who picks the lettuce? You know, and I've told this story before, and since you have a bigger platform than me, I will share it a million times. Right after Katrina, what I noticed was that the community that I came to help was no longer Black, but was more Hispanic. And I was shocked by that. But then I began to realize why. There was a T-shirt that they were selling in New Orleans. And the T-shirt said the following. FEMA. Find every Mexican available. Let me repeat that. FEMA. Find every Mexican available. And what was so ironic was that I was down there doing work. When you talk to white residents, they valued the Hispanic community. Why? Because they thought they had a better work ethic than them. They even said that. They even acknowledged that, Diana. So instead of being able to embrace and role model the work ethic we want us all to have, look what they're doing. They're creating this fear, and they're driving them underground, and they're driving them away.
1: And the impact is on themselves, right? I mean, everyone loses. I mean, like recent evidence is showing that this intensified immigration enforcement creates more jobs for U.S. citizens. I mean, it's not true, right? I mean, this idea that immigrants are taking jobs, instead, immigration enforcement is reducing overall economic activity, yes, leading to job losses for citizens as well. So, I mean, it feels like all these enforcement and immigration enforcement are making losers of everyone. I mean, nobody wins in this current immigration agenda, right?
0: Right. But let me end this way, because we only have a few minutes left, because we are talking about the midterms and we're talking about 2026. And we know that there's an assault on the franchise, but there is a greater assault on the franchise if you happen to be Latino or Hispanic. Explain to my audience what you wrote about the state of democracy may also be contributing to Hispanic Americans shifting views.
1: Yes, I mean, that's a real concern. So when we are talking about the American dream, what we see is that concerns about democratic rights and freedoms matters for this idea of the American dream. When we know that maybe your voting, your participation, your right may no longer be acceptable, right? I mean, we know right now this idea of the Save American Act, when they are trying to pass this legislation, the Safeguard American Voting Eligibility Act, and requiring additional proof of citizenship, the fear of among especially the Hispanic American is Americans is real. And not only that, I mean, studies have found over and over that this can have an effect in the voting, translating in less voting at the end of the day. So when we're thinking about democracy, what this means is that citizenship is no longer secure, right? I mean, it's no longer serving you as a secure way of living in this country. And the country's promises may no longer apply to an important proportion of the population.
0: So let me just make sure I'm accurate here. My understanding was is that the Hispanic community doesn't tend to vote a lot anyway. So there's this sort of, all right. So now put the pressure on them with what they're doing with, on top of that. But if there was ever an invitation to save the American dream, not just for them, but for all of us, it's almost like I want to plead with the Hispanic community. This is about you not only salvaging the American dream for your family, you may be saving us. So once again, they are adding to the economy. They're adding to the tax policy. And if they show up and vote, they're not only saving what they fear they're losing, the American dream, but they're actually saving the American dream for the rest of us, because they have so much potential clout. Their presence, especially in places like Texas, where it's now really a minority-majority community, that they could really make a difference. And it will make a difference in their lives. It'll make a difference in their dreams. But guess what? It'll make a difference in ours. So it's almost a plea I have. Please show up. I will lock arms with you. I will protect you. I will make sure no one touches you. We need to vote together, because without each other, we will both lose.
1: Exactly. Vote.
0: Vote.
1: It's important to vote more now than ever. Vote. Exercise the right of voting. That's what it means, a democracy. That's what means living in a democratic society.
0: You end by saying, when a growing segment of American society begins to doubt that hard work leads to opportunity, that citizenship provides security, or that participation brings acceptance, the consequences go beyond which party they will support in November. The deeper question is whether people are beginning to lose faith in the country itself, including its democratic promise and its future. Thank you so much for joining me I mean, I read your article and I cried. I cried. But never have I wanted to say, you are not just voting because of your family and your faith and your concern about work. You actually may be voting to save the rest of us as well. So again, everyone go to theconversation.com, read the article, Why Hispanic Americans Are Losing Faith in the American Dream. Diana Orsez?
1: Perfect.
0: Okay. Is the adjunct professor of government at the School of Public Affairs at American University. Thank you very much for writing this. I hope everyone reads it and shares it and then shows up.
1: And I invite everyone, if you're interested in data at PRRI, we have plenty that you yourself can explore and learn more about what's going on.
0: I will absolutely, PRRI stands for the Public Religion Research Institute. Thank you so much for joining me.
1: Thank you. Thank you.
0: You're welcome. This, everyone, is a Friday edition of The Attitude. Stick around, folks. We'll be right back.
2: Arnie Arneson's The Attitude is supported with a sustaining contribution from 1199 SEIU, the largest union of healthcare workers in the nation. For nearly a century, 1199 members have been at the forefront in the fight for workers' rights, racial justice, and quality care for all. And the United Steelworkers Local 4-200 represents nurses at Robert Wood Johnson University Hospital in New Brunswick, New Jersey. They are proud to support Arnie Arneson's The Attitude and the Pacifica Radio Network. They know safer staffing saves lives, and they went on strike to get it. As the parent union says, it hasn't been always easy, but nothing worth doing is. In fact, the hottest fires forge the hardest steel. We are also grateful for a sustaining contribution from 32BJ SEIU, America's largest building service union, representing more than 175,000 workers in 11 states and Washington, D.C. Organizing is 32BJ's lifeblood. Its strength comes from growing the collective. Its members say, when we fight, we win.
3: The rich are getting richer, the poor are getting poorer, and everyone in between is getting nickel and dimed to death. 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A union that won't back down. 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I'm John Samuelson, International President of the Transport Workers Union. That's what I believe. That's what we believe. Join us. Join the TWU, America's Fight Back Union.
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0: Welcome back to part two of the Friday edition of The Attitude with Arnie Arneson. And producers Dave Scott and Stephanie Collins, continuing to record on a lovely, cool Thursday morning in Concord, New Hampshire. If it's Friday, it must be Bill Curry. Bill Curry is an American lawyer and politician. He's been a two-time Democratic nominee for the governorship of Connecticut and an advisor in the Clinton administration. He's written for many news outlets and is a regular on Connecticut Public Radio. Welcome back to the program, Bill.
5: Great to be with you. Thank you.
0: Aaron Rosenthal is the research director at North Star Policy Action, based in Minnesota. And the reason why I'm so excited, Aaron, that you are here is that this will air on Friday. And on Friday, the Nobel Peace Prize for 2026 will be announced. For the last 3 months, maybe 4 months, I have been banging the drum that the Nobel Peace Prize folks should rehabilitate their reputation. And one of the ways they could rehabilitate their reputation is awarding the prize to the brave residents of Minneapolis. And I think that would be incredible. People are saying that maybe Prime Minister Carney will get it. I mean, they're all sort of, but I think in some ways, a political choice is not appropriate at this moment. That what happened in Minnesota really sort of inspired a lot of us and reminded us what it takes to be part of a community, and what courage looks and acts like. And I think right now, especially going into the 2026 election, some of us are going to have to exhibit courage. All right. And come together as a community to make sure that people can vote. So that was one thing. And then I also put this out. So I've been watching Maine, and I know that you love Maine in a lot of ways, Bill, almost like it's your second home. And I wrote, Susan Collins has had a benign essential tremor for decades. She claimed during the CNN debate the other night, I spent a whole year without health insurance in 1994, which she was being accused of, you know, basically living off the government teat for her entire life. And of course, what happened was the reason she didn't have employer-sponsored health care was that that was the year that she left the political job and she was running for governor. And I wrote, that means it was before the ACA, which means that if she had tried to go into the private marketplace, she could have been denied health insurance. Why? Because she had a pre-existing condition. Wow. See how important Democrats are to the health of America? I guess the GOP, not so much. I mean, she was complaining about that 1 year. And I'm thinking, oh, honey, you don't know how many years I went without health insurance. And then two other points, and then I will shut up. One is, why does the Cornell 7 remind me of the Catholic Church and the sexual abuse scandals? Folks knew. Folks did nothing. And here's a quote. At Cornell, it has been reported that over 50 men on a group chat learned about the assault as it was happening, yet there's been no public report that any of them tried to stop the assault, help the victim, or contact campus or local police departments. Oh, my God. And then finalmente, which kind of leads into you, Bill, and that is you want to know what we will do. What if we take over the House and Senate? And there's been a lot of conflict here, but I wrote, I support impeachment and conviction in the U.S. Senate. Just because Trump has been impeached twice does not mean a third time makes no sense. Let's remember, Trump lies, he gets caught, he continues to lie. Trump breaks the law, the court says stop, and he ignores them. Trump sues people knowing he has no grounds, and he still sues. He loses, he sues again. There may be a lesson here. Accountability means you can and must impeach and convict. But that does not mean that you don't move on health care, on the minimum wage, on restoring people and funds to FEMA, on taxing the rich, on expanding the Supreme Court, establishing term limits, on placing a moratorium on AI, on impeaching Hegseth and RFK Jr. I could go on and on. But let's remember, Congress, that's your job. That's your job. All right. So, Bill, during the break, before we came on, you wanted to talk a little bit about, like, what should happen if it turns out that people can exercise the franchise, that Donald Trump has managed not to take over the election, and the Democrats have a significant majority in the House, and perhaps even close to a significant majority in the Senate. Not 52 votes, maybe 56, all right? And you need 60 if you're talking about impeachment, all right? But there might be four Republicans who are worried about their political future that you might be able to convince, given the level of corruption and abuse and, frankly, actions of a traitor that they've seen out of this president. But what do you think should be the agenda going forward? And shouldn't we be talking about it now, not waiting until the election is over?
5: Yeah, I believe we should be talking about it now. Obviously, I think that there ought to be a robust effort within the Democratic Party, which is analogous, though I would pray not named after, the Project 2025 of the Heritage Foundation. And number one, and number two, unlike that project, that it be very public, that it be a public debate in which our leaders were participating, And we're nowhere there. We're not clear about the issues that we're running on right now for this election. Democrats haven't come close to having a real position on data centers because too many of them take money from that industry. Mm-hmm. As you work up from the bottom to the top, at the bottom, there's extraordinary energy and vitality and pressure. And then the lower officials are closer to the grassroots. A lot of House members are good, a lot of Democratic House members. By the time you get to the leadership, it's crickets. And so, you know, we have to do something about that. Climate change has never been an easier argument to win. The entire country is ready to see this. A substantial majority does see that it is imminent and lethal, and that, of course, that it is man-made. And we still don't run on it. We do this a lot. We bring the same biases and fears that made us avoid climate change issues under Obama and Clinton for so long, that made us for 50 years avoid defense questions and national security and foreign policy questions. We were afraid we'd be, you know, tagged as being soft on the Russians. And meanwhile, the right often ran off with these things. They took our economic populism. They took our hollow commitment to campaign finance and ethics reform and turned it into drain the swamp. They keep taking things that are part of our patrimony, our very the very DNA of our party, and appropriating it falsely. And we could so easily expose them and run on issues ourselves. So with that critique in mind, I'll just say a couple of things that are on my mind. One of the things that you can do if you only have the Congress. We have to think about, you know, we don't have the presidency, we don't have the Supreme Court, but we do have the Congress. And there are certain things we can achieve doing that. And then the second thing is, when you have the Congress, what are the things that you can merely investigate and expose? Because that's also important. Two different lines of work here. And you have to make sure there's enough stuff in the first barrel of things you actually do.
0: Yes.
5: Redistricting is completely up to the Congress. If we take both houses of the Congress, the Constitution says that the manner, time, and place of elections is up to the states, unless the Congress decides to intervene, period, end of story, in which case the Congress can do whatever it wants. And the one thing it should do is make clear that it doesn't want to do anything about everything else about the running of elections, leave it all to localities and states. But we're going to do congressional redistricting. We're going to make sure that our own congressional districts are handled by a bipartisan, nonpartisan commission. Do something like California. You can end this redistricting farce, this partisan, power-hungry, amoral, unprincipled stuff that's been going on forever, but has reached fever stage. And that's what's one that we can just do that. The second thing, by the way, is if we start to make, I think there's language that's easily identified in which you give stricter instructions as to how and when money is to be spent. Even though everything Trump has done in this area is already illegal, you could add a few words to this. And one of the things we could do is reverse the Putin-friendly, the Putin-supportive policy on Ukraine. Trump has done everything he can to help Putin acquire Ukraine without showing his hand totally. He's mostly shown it. And we could stop that. I'm seldom out for very few times in my life have I supported the United States spending money on armaments. But giving Ukraine support here, stopping Putin, I think would be helpful in a million different ways.
0: Okay,
5: I got 50 more, but
0: I know, but there's two. I want to toss to Aaron, because Aaron, during the break, you mentioned that you wanted to talk about the Cornell 7, but you also brought in something that I wasn't thinking about: the connection of the Cornell 7 to what AI means, as we're sort of entering this place where AI seems to encourage, enable, stroke consent. Okay, it's like a comedy. And as I was thinking about the Cornell 7, this also is interesting, because people have been angry about the failure for us to get accountability to the Epstein files. So between the Epstein files, which feels like it was getting a little bit at the back of the bus, the Cornell 7 has not only revived what's going on when it comes to sort of this inability to understand what rape is, but this was rape of children. So you've got and a powerful men and thousands of girls. I mean, it's just, so I think that there's an interesting timing, and the Cornell 7 actually helps to sort of elevate that story and bring a new, fresh anger to what's happening. Aaron.
6: Yeah. I mean, the connection between the two is sort of the protection of the powerful at the expense of the vulnerable. But So, you know, Arnie, one of the things that you brought up too when we started talking was

0: following me too. And none of this is to say that that kind of education is useless. I think it's important to try and provide that foundation, but clearly, if we're saying it's necessary, it's not sufficient. We're seeing that in really plain terms. And the truth is that I think it's because we have to understand that the way we act in these situations is not going to be at least solely based on what we learn in a classroom. It's about how we enact relationships, how we practice them in our daily lives, the patterns that get encoded and ingrained in our learned behavior. So there has to be a question of the patterns that we're teaching young boys today that are not where classroom learning is not enough, right? And there's plenty of things to point to in today's culture that are really concerning in the manosphere around reinforcing old gender hierarchies, pushing boys to understand masculinity through wealth and physical strength. But on top of all of that, on top of what is already a concerning status quo, we have AI enter the equation. And what people need to understand about AI, if they're not following this, is the creation of what are essentially sex bots. That sort of hypercharge the way that young men might engage with pornography that are designed to basically eradicate notions of consent because they are designed to not say no, right? They are designed to say, I will literally say yes to everything that you ask me to do. So they warp sexual understandings, they warp understandings of romantic relationships. We're doing nothing to deal with that. Now, I just want to point out, China has banned AI companion bots for people under 18. Now, I'm not sure that China is the model we want to follow here, but it's worth pointing out that they're doing something. They are looking at the status quo and saying that maybe AI, when it comes to youth, is something we should be thinking about regulating. In contrast to this country who continues to look at the status quo and say, there's nothing we can do. We are replicating the script that we ran with social media, which was essentially an experiment that we ran on our kids. Is anyone happy with how that turned out, other than tech billionaires who made a bunch of money exploiting the mental health of young people in this country? We need to figure out how we are going to do something about this. And while we're doing it, let's also go back and deal with social media because we still haven't done anything about that.
1: William, you take my breath away, Aaron. I mean,
2: I
1: I
2: think
1: have
2: that
1: to
2: is so
1: admit that
2: smart.
1: it's so smart.
2: And so much more needs to be done and thought through. This trope on the right, that all these alienated young men, angry, alienated young men, are in their basements watching porn and sending out threatening tweets because immigrants are picking fruit, because liberal women became too picky. They're just and again, one of the things that listening to Aaron just now that. Talking back, there's so many things we don't talk back to directly that we just kind of avert our glance and move on. Every so often you pick up a Thomas Hetzel piece. Those are all helpful, I find. And there'll be a bunch of social scientists quoted. But no congressmen, no senators, nobody with a podcast. If Tom Edsel didn't call you up and put your email in the New York Times, well, that's pretty much it for you. There are lots of people understand, that we always create these mythologies around this aberrant toxic behavior. Emmett Till, I think of Emmett Till, but tell the great fear among white Southern men that black men were going to take their women when there weren't any black men taking any women, and the white men were raping black women left and right with absolute impunity. And there's just that we th th there's such tremendous contradictions in the obviously in the ideology. Of right-wing young men. And I just last said, and we owe it to them. They are our brothers. I don't want to see their lives wasted. Not only does their behavior threaten my ability and my hope of living

0: in a more just and peaceful and productive society. But they're just, you know, their lives are just lost. And and someone has to stand up.
1: But, you know, so Aaron, I heard you about AI and the consent and what happened with the Cornell 7. But we elected a president who said, grab them by their pussies. And then we have Pete Hegseth basically requiring, I mean, creating this image of a military, not a military, but an image of a military that's all facade. It's all physical. You look one way. You can't have facial hair. You have to have a certain body weight. It is not about a military. It's about a prop, okay? And Bill and Aaron, I wrote a series of questions that I wanted to ask John Sununu, who's running for the U.S. Senate, because he doesn't go anywhere. He doesn't say anything. He's like hiding under a rock. Let me just read you one because it deals with the war in Iran, but it also deals with Pete Hegseth. Listen to this. The war in Iran has driven surging energy and living costs. Currently, the price of gas has increased 45%, and U.S. savings have dropped to a four-year low. Do you, in this case, John Sununu, support Trump's decision to go to war? Are we winning? If you think we are winning, what would losing look like? While we're focused on the war, Pete Hegseth, a Fox Weekend host, was confirmed by the U.S. Senate as Secretary of Defense, now renamed by him as Secretary of War. He has forced an unprecedented purge of admirals and generals, predominantly women and blacks, has established a military mandate for testosterone screening, created a panel made up of Musk, Gingrich, and Palmer Luckey to oversee the future of war, bearing the name Project Meridian, and created a new Office of Religious Affairs at the DOD. What do you think of Hegseth's leadership? Should he remain in that position or be removed? And then I was really snarky. Ready for this, Aaron? I wrote, given that you're over 30, curious, what are your testosterone numbers? Okay. That's what I wrote. But in a lot of ways, it touches on a lot of the things that we've been talking about. Because look at this moment with Epstein and who we've elected and what Hegseth is doing and is testing for testosterone. And then on top of that, why does Pete Hegseth bring Musk in for the future of military? Because he wants to run for president. And if you have a trillionaire that you're aiding and abetting, all of a sudden that decision about the future of the military is not bizarre. It is incredibly calculating. Aaron.
2: Boy, there's a lot to break down there. So I'll say a couple things. I mean, I think one is how we need to continue to make the connection between the ongoing Iran war and how it's hitting people's pocketbooks. And I think that, you know, we can't talk about that enough. I mean, one of the things that you sent, I think this morning, Arnie, was the idea that we should understand every gas price display in the country as a yard sign for Democrats, right? Like, that is really where we are right now. And I think that's so true. And we could spend a lot more time making that point. I'm going to say this, because, and this is going a little bit away from what you were saying, Arnie, but I think it's really important.
1: No.
2: So as we make this point, and gas prices are one place that's a bit different from everywhere else, because we actually could, if we ended the Iran war, gas prices actually would eventually come down, right? And that would make people's lives more affordable. They would return to a lower price. In general, when Democrats are talking about affordability, I think we need, and this is a point I've made so many times on the show, but I'm going to say it slightly differently, so hopefully it won't sound old. If we're going to talk about affordability and our promise is that we're going to bring down prices, we are setting people up largely for failure. Because the truth is that it's really hard to bring down prices, gas prices excluded, but it is difficult to bring down food prices, right? Even the Fed's benchmark for inflation is 2%, which means prices year over year are expected to go up 2%. So if your promise is you're going to make food cheaper next year, you're basically telling voters, I'm probably not going to be able to do this. The other issue with dealing with prices is that, let's say you want to reduce the price of eggs. The way you do that is by targeting the entirety of the supply chain. So you need to impact the CEO's pay. You need to impact the food processor's pay, grocery store pay. You're targeting the entirety of the supply chain to bring down prices. On the other hand, if you want to deal with affordability in a more targeted way, Rather than dealing with prices, you can deal with wages.
1: Yes.
2: And this is what Bill was saying before in terms of what can Democrats do. Here's something that Democrats can do. Take a vote on raising the minimum wage at the federal level. Mm-hmm. I realize that President Trump probably would never sign that legislation.
1: That's fine.
2: But this is a hugely popular proposition to raise the federal minimum wage. It hasn't been raised in, what, a couple decades now, a little bit less than that. It is time to raise this minimum wage. And the beauty of it is that it's an affordability principle and proposal that's targeted. If you raise the minimum wage, you're not dealing with one part of the supply chain. You are explicitly targeting the lowest wage workers in the country and making their lives more affordable.
1: And what will they do with the money? Pay the electric bill. And what will they do with the money? You see, when the rich get more money, it never ends up showing up in any way, shape, or form, really, in the economy.
0: It's the principal reason that economic growth is always stronger under Democrats, because more of their policies take the money we're spending and put it into people with lower incomes. I think that's there are so many things that we can do that are direct. By the way, one of the great fears people have is that Trump will say yes. Okay. I really believe Trump's endorsed to raise the minimum wage about 10 times. He never meant it. He has no soul or conscience. But Republicans live in fear of minimum wage votes. They live in fear of having to vote on this.
1: Right, exactly.
0: I think Trump would sign a public option under certain circumstances, as long as we named it after him. There are a couple of major things we could do that, to the consternation of his Republican comrades, of Trump, who's been totally beaten down, totally isolated, in a party that's in disarray, confronted with obviously popular ideas that have 70% support, might want to put his name on. Who knows? You know, you just convince him it'll make his name last longer than the ballroom, and you might have him and deal with the consequences. We also, by the way, no more judges that aren't agreed on 100% by Democrats and Republicans.
1: Yeah.
0: Not one judge, as long as we have the Senate. And, of course, a very strict resolution ending the Iran war. When he says it'll cause us to lose, the simple answer is that happened 6 months ago.
1: Exactly. All right, I need to let both of you go. But as we talk about the oil and gas signs, you know, the 150,000 signs around the country, I just want to remind you that major oil companies have generated tens of billions of dollars in record windfalls, with eight of the largest firms amassing $93 billion in combined profits in the second quarter alone. So not only are you paying more, they're making more. And we never talk about that other side. Yeah, that shut up. That's the other side of the equation.
0: Yeah,
1: If it is Friday, we are chatting with Bill Curry. He's an American lawyer and politician and a two-time Democratic nominee for the governorship of Connecticut. And he worked in the Clinton administration. And we're always, and we just love having Aaron Rosenthal. He's the research director at North Star Policy Action, based in Minnesota. Thank you, gentlemen, very much for this conversation. This, everyone, is the Friday edition. We will schmooze on Monday, everyone. Ciao.

0: This Saturday, from 1 p.m. to 4 p.m., WBAI presents a three-hour special marking the 55th anniversary of the Attica Prison Uprising, produced by Mimi Rosenberg and Reggie Johnson. Hear the voices of Attica survivors and those who carry forward its struggle. For four extraordinary days in September 1971, overwhelmingly black and brown incarcerated people took history into their own hands, organizing a remarkable microcosm of democratic society and demanding dignity, equality, human rights, and justice. The state answered with bullets, but it could not silence Attica. 55 years later, Attica still speaks against mass incarceration, racism, and state violence, and for the unfinished struggle for liberation. Attica, this Saturday from 1 to 4 p.m. on WBAI New York 99.5 FM.
1: I'm Max Pringle with the headlines. The Arlington County Board in Virginia has filed a lawsuit to try and stop the construction of President Trump's proposed triumphal arch. It's the first governmental body to take legal action against Trump's planned monument. The lawsuit, filed in the Eastern District of Virginia, criticizes the speed at which the project, slated for Memorial Circle, has moved without going through the full review process. The lawsuit says the National Park Service's, quote, feverish pace toward construction should be halted until proper steps are taken to make sure the process is following the law. Hurricane Isaias has developed into a powerful Category 3 hurricane as it barrels toward the Gulf Coast. The National Weather Service says it has maximum sustained winds of up to 120 miles per hour. Florida, Alabama, and other states are making preparations for the arriving heavy wind and rain. Ed Donahue has more.
2: Florida Governor Ron DeSantis is keeping his eyes on Isaias, the first hurricane of the Atlantic season.
3: It's going to be from Gulfport, Mississippi to the Pensacola area as of now. Now, maybe there'll be a wobble, but I'll tell you, they're all kind of converging. The problem for us in the panhandle is that northeast side of the storm is the dirty side of the storm. So if it hits Mobile Bay, you know, we're going to get a lot of storm surge in Pensacola, Santa Rosa, probably even like Okaloosa.
2: Landfall is forecast on the northern Gulf Coast either late tomorrow or early Saturday. Heavy rain with the risk of flooding is possible into the weekend as far inland as the Tennessee Valley. DeSantis is not sure what will happen with Isaias.
3: Most people do not believe it will be that strong when it hits, but my view is you prepare. And then if you end up not having to use all the preparation, you're fine.
2: Some Gulf Coast oil wells have paused production, and some Florida school districts have canceled classes. I'm Ed Donahue.
1: The Department of Defense says the firing squad execution of Fort Hood shooter Nidal Malik Hassan will be live-streamed after Defense Secretary Pete Hegseth said the execution would be public. The December execution would be the first public execution in the country since the 1930s. Hegseth told the right-wing TV network Real America Voice News that the execution will be live-streamed.
4: We know what it is. It was a radical Islamist attack in uniform inside the ranks. And so he's going to get a firing squad of soldiers, as it should be. And we'll make sure that people are able to watch it, that it's public, because people need to understand that this is there's serious consequences for these types of things.
1: The Army has said the execution of Hassan will take place at Fort Hood on December 3rd. Hassan was convicted of killing 13 people and injuring 32 others in a shooting at the military base in 2009. The last time the military executed a soldier by firing squad was in 1945 for desertion during World War II. The last military execution of any kind was when the Army executed a soldier by hanging for the rape and attempted murder of a girl while stationed in Austria. This year's Nobel Peace Prize was awarded to South African-born jurist and former UN Human Rights Chief Navi Pillay. Marcela Sanchez has more.
5: Chairperson of the Norwegian Nobel Committee, Jorgen Vatne-Fridnes, made the announcement in Oslo, Norway on Friday. The South Africa-born Pillay was recognized for her efforts to promote peace and international law.
6: This year's laureate has been instrumental in ensuring that war crimes, crimes against humanity, and genocide are prosecuted.
5: The 85-year-old is a judge on the International Court of Justice. This year marks the 125th anniversary of the Peace Prize. I'm Marcela Sanchez.
1: Meanwhile, the Trump administration has imposed sweeping new sanctions on the International Criminal Court as part of its campaign to dismantle the tribunal that the U.S. believes has become politicized and attempted to unfairly and illegally prosecute Americans and Israelis on war crime charges. Secretary of State Marco Rubio announced the sanctions today. This came after the Nobel Peace Prize was awarded to South African prosecutor Navi Pillay, who led investigations into potential ICC charges against U.S. troops in Iraq and Afghanistan. Those are the Pacifica headlines. I'm Max Pringle.
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8: This is Green Street, the environmental health show, greenstreetnews.org. Patty and Doug Wood and our worldwide network of experts here every week to help you navigate your way through this increasingly toxic world. Welcome back. It's October, and that means it's Breast Cancer Awareness Month again. BCAM, the time of the year when we pay more attention than usual to this disease that will be diagnosed in more than 300,000 women this year. Despite all the walks, the marches, the runs, and all the other kinds of activities that go along with BCAM, we're not really making a lot of progress in reducing the number of women who are being diagnosed. And that's because most of the money is going into research to find a cure instead of investigating the cause. Today on Green Street, we'll talk with an expert on chemical exposures and how they're related to the incidence of breast cancer. Dr. Jenny Kay from the Silent Spring Institute is our guest today, and you'll hear from her in just a few minutes. But first, some of the news items that made their way to our desks this week. Patty, what do you got for us this week?
9: I have a National Institutes of Health PubMed article entitled, Cancer is a Preventable Disease That Requires Major Lifestyle Changes.
7: Mm-hmm.
9: Pioneer genomic researcher Craig Venter remarked at a Leadership for the 21st Century conference, human biology is actually far more complicated than we imagine. Everybody talks about the genes that they receive from their mother and father, and in reality, those genes have very little impact on life outcomes. Our biology is way too complicated for that and deals with hundreds of thousands of independent factors. Genes are absolutely not our fate. They can give us useful information about the increased risk of a disease, but in most cases they will not determine the actual cause of the disease or the actual incidence of somebody getting it. Most biology will come from the complex interaction of all the proteins and cells working with environmental factors, not driven directly by the genetic code.
7: Yeah, it's the interaction of the environment with your genes.
9: I remember that a former head of NIEHS said that your genes load the gun and the environment pulls the trigger.
7: Yeah.
9: Yeah. So, environmental pollution has been linked to various cancers. Indoor air pollution by environmental tobacco smoke, formaldehyde, and volatile organic compounds such as benzene and 1,3-butadiene, which may particularly affect children. Food pollution by food additives and by carcinogenic contaminants such as nitrates, pesticides, dioxins, and other organochlorines, carcinogenic metals and metalloids, pharmaceutical medicines, and cosmetics.
7: You don't usually hear that phrase, food pollution. But it's a good word.
9: Food pollution by food additives and by carcinogenic contaminants such as nitrates.
7: Yeah, we're polluting our food source.
9: That's correct. The fact that only 5 to 10% of all cancer cases are due to genetic defects and that the remaining 90 to 95% are due to environment and lifestyle provides major opportunities for preventing cancer.
7: Yeah.
9: For example, diet, obesity, and metabolic syndrome are very much linked to various cancers and may account for as much as 30 to 35% of cancer deaths, indicating that a reasonably good fraction of cancer deaths can be prevented by modifying the diet.
7: Mm.
9: Extensive research has revealed that a diet consisting of fruits, vegetables, spices, and grains has the potential to prevent cancer.
10: It's all about the food, Patty. It's all about what you put
9: in. This is a really extensive article, and it contains really good information on which foods have the highest potential as protective. Okay, and so the entire text of this article can be found on our website, greenstreetnews.org.
10: Great. I will put that up.
9: Yeah, it's really, really interesting.
10: Yeah.
9: And I think good information for anybody who's concerned about preventing cancer.
10: Which ought to be everybody, I assume.
9: You know? Think.
10: Okay. I've got one here on plastic recycling. In one of the first cases alleging plastic recycling fraud, a federal district court in California recently denied a motion to dismiss the plaintiff's public nuisance claims, citing prior decisions in cases involving the manufacture and distribution of handguns and opioids. The court held the plaintiffs, which is the Sierra Club, had plausibly alleged a public nuisance claim based on the defendant's manufacture, distribution, and promotion of polymers for single-use plastics. They're equating this with guns and opioids. In the case known as Sierra Club v. ExxonMobil Corp., four environmental groups allege that ExxonMobil Corporation created a public nuisance by producing, distributing, and promoting plastic polymers for single-use purposes, despite knowing that single-use plastics are technically and economically difficult to recycle and or dispose of safely. The plaintiffs claim that Exxon knowingly misrepresented the feasibility of recycling single-use plastics to drive consumer demand and increase its bottom line. The lawsuit claims that Exxon injured Californians who must contend with, quote, choked beaches and waterways wasted with wrappers, unquote, and microplastics pollution impacting the land, air, sea, and even human bodies. So, there you go. Plastics recycling fraud, they're calling it in the legal circles.
9: That's amazing.
10: Yeah.
9: Been a long time coming.
10: Yeah, there's going to be more lawsuits like this, I'm sure. If this one goes through, then there's going to be people suing all over the country for, you know, plastic, for our plastic pollution problem based on fraud.
9: You know, it's no longer,
10: they knew it.
9: It's no longer an issue of aesthetics. I mean, people hated to see, you know, styrofoam cups in gutters and plastic bags hanging from trees and that kind of thing. It's really a public health threat at this point. And because we know, we started looking, and we found what we hoped that we wouldn't find.
10: I've got another one here about pesticides in produce. It's the 2026 Shopper's Guide to Pesticides from the EWG, and the news is not good. According to the report, leafy greens like spinach and kale and kid favorites such as strawberries and grapes held the highest levels of potentially harmful pesticide residues. Nectarines, peaches, cherries, apples, blackberries, pears, potatoes, and blueberries filled out the year's dirty dozen, the most pesticide-laden fruits and vegetables. Spinach, which holds the top spot, had more pesticide residue by weight than any other type of produce and contained on average four or more different types of pesticides. Consuming produce with multiple pesticides is concerning, experts say, because exposure to mixtures of pesticides may accumulate and raise the risk. The annual report is based on the most recent pesticides residue test conducted by the U.S. Department of Agriculture on 54,000 samples of 47 different fruits and vegetables. So there's the list of things you want to avoid if you're buying traditional, not organic produce. Again, it's spinach and kale, strawberries, grapes, nectarines, peaches, cherries, apples, blackberries, pears, potatoes, and blueberries. That's the EWG Dirty Dozen for this year. All right, Patty, what else you got?
9: This is really important. I know that it's not really visible to all of us, but it affects the entire planet. This is an article entitled Compounding Climate Impacts Drive Tropical Forest Decline. Extreme heat, drought, and ozone from fire emissions are devastating the Amazon and other rainforests, new research has shown. Ozone pollution from fires, along with extreme heat and drought, is further weakening the Amazon rainforest's ability to absorb carbon dioxide. The Amazon and other forests absorb more than a quarter of human-caused CO2 emissions each year, and that's more than 11 billion metric tons. But in recent decades, increasingly larger areas of forest have begun releasing more CO2 than they absorb, especially during drought and heat waves. A study published in the journal Communications Earth and Environment documents how smoke from wildfires, agriculture, and forest clearing burning contributes to leaf-damaging ozone formation far from the flames. This means that fires in the Amazon have a double impact on the climate. They directly release climate-warming CO2 as vegetation burns and reduce the ability of remaining trees to absorb and store CO2. The reduction is equal to about 24% of the carbon released by the fires.
7: Gee whiz.
9: A second study published in the American Geophysical Union journal Earth's Future found that the extreme heat and drought that gripped the Amazon and other tropical forests in 2023 and 2024 during El Nino conditions could occur nearly every year within 20 to 30 years, cutting CO2 uptake severely and even disrupting the self-regulating forest-to-atmosphere moisture cycle. Even if human carbon emissions are eliminated or neutralized by 2075, extreme heat and drought will still be six times more likely across tropical regions by the end of the century than they have been over the past 25 years. Under any higher emissions climate scenario, the extreme forest-damaging conditions are projected to become the annual norm across most tropical regions by the 2040s, with or without El Niño. The next cycle of extremes is already here. It is already beginning with a powerful El Nino driving drought in the region and the season for agricultural burning starting soon. The fires are not intended to become huge or burn the forest, but during droughts they often escape control and release significant amounts of nitrogen oxides that can be carried great distances. Rainforests evolved as an environment that is always wet.
7: Yeah.
9: And now this isn't the case. A natural rainforest shouldn't burn. It's too wet to burn.
7: Yeah.
9: So even the fact that we create and see these fires spreading into the Amazon is already a tipping point.
7: I don't know. This is pretty bad news.
9: But it's important for people to understand that we just can't continue burning fossil fuels.
7: Yeah.
9: It comes down to something as simple as that one thought.
7: Yeah.
9: We can't continue burning fossil fuels.
7: All right. Thanks, Patty.
9: You're welcome. Let's look at the facts. Less than 10% of breast cancer cases are the result of inherited genes. 90% are related to environmental exposures, including chemicals in our food, our water, and the products that surround us. Finding a cure for breast cancer could be worth billions of dollars to the pharmaceutical industry, but eliminating the chemicals that can cause breast cancer would cost some of those same companies billions of dollars. So it's no wonder that so much of the emphasis of the Pink Ribbon campaign is about finding a cure, not the cause. Prevention is the cure for breast cancer. Since its founding in 1994, the Silent Spring Institute has become the leading scientific research organization dedicated to uncovering the links between chemicals in our everyday environment and women's health, particularly breast cancer prevention. Dr. Jenny Kay is a research scientist at Silent Spring, studying toxicology and carcinogenicity. Doug and I spoke with her a few days ago, and we started our conversation talking about her background and why she wanted to work at the Silent Spring Institute. Here's our conversation with Dr. Jenny Kay.
11: I started studying cancer biology when I was in grad school. I did my PhD in the biological engineering department at MIT, studying DNA damage and repair, looking at how inflammation causes DNA damage and mutations and cancer in the intestines. And then for my postdoc, started working on a project that was really much more environmental health focused. So my postdoc project, I was working as part of MIT's Superfund Research Center. We partnered with a community in Massachusetts, in Wilmington, Massachusetts, where a chemical company had been operating in this town for decades. And actually, it was a series of chemical companies, and they were just dumping their waste into these unlined pits on the property, and that waste seeped into the ground. Chemicals reacted with each other and contaminated the town's drinking water, among other things, with a chemical called NDMA or N-nitrosodimethylamine. The community started sounding the alarm about exposure to this chemical and their concerns that, you know, maybe contamination from the Superfund site was responsible for the really high rates of childhood cancers that they were seeing. There was just this one street where it seemed like every neighbor's child was developing cancer, and they were just really concerned, like, this can't be a coincidence.
12: Was it a particular type of cancer?
11: So they actually determined that in a long-term epidemiological study that the childhood leukemia and lymphoma was linked to chemical contamination from this site. So the MIT Superfund Research Center started to work with this community and others to study the chemicals that contaminated their communities. So this really inspired me to direct my attention more toward environmental exposures, because, you know, inflammation is, when I was doing that research, it was more like lots of things can cause inflammation, thinking about it more as like a biological phenomenon. And then my postdoc is when I was like, oh, environmental chemicals are a major source underlying it. They can cause inflammation, they cause DNA damage. So that's what inspired my interest in environmental health and got me really interested in doing research that is inspired by and motivated by community concerns. Mm-hmm. While I was a postdoc, I attended a local environmental action conference. And at that conference, Silent Spring had a table set up. So, you know, first I just stopped over and I was like, hey, cool name. And started chatting with the person who was standing there. And I was like, wow, this is such a cool organization. So you guys do really cool work trying to study environmental influences on breast cancer and other health issues from multiple angles. So during my postdoc, I started communicating with Silent Spring, expressed my interest. Like, I think what you guys are doing is really cool. I would love to work for you someday. And
13: great.
12: So you here know, you are.
13: Yeah,
11: that's right.
12: Here you are.
13: Okay, so let's talk a little bit about some of the ways in which people might, you know, avoid some of these chemical exposures.
11: I would say there are a lot of ways that you can avoid chemical exposures that can increase cancer risk. And it's not just DNA damaging chemicals, especially for breast cancer, chemicals that interfere with hormone signaling, especially amplifying estrogen and progesterone signaling. Those kinds of endocrine disrupting compounds also have a high likelihood of increasing breast cancer risk. So I kind of like to present this question of what can you do as giving multiple options where people can decide, maybe this makes sense for me and this one doesn't. But some of the big ones for me, I mean, aside from not smoking, because I think it's pretty well understood at this point that smoking is like not going.
13: That one we know, right.
11: Yeah. But some of the other recommendations that I would give are avoiding pesticides, using them at home, especially, you know, if you have a pest concern. There are integrated pest management strategies that can be just as effective at repelling insects or weeds or whatever you're concerned about that don't use these really toxic chemicals. Pesticides, you know, they are designed to be toxic to a living thing. And they're not designed to be toxic to humans, but a lot of the biological processes that, you know, an insect might have are actually shared in human biology. Mm-hmm. So just because a pesticide is designed to target a different species, that doesn't mean that it can't harm us. And of course, you know, choosing to buy organic food when possible, if that makes sense for you, can both reduce the amount of pesticides that you ingest. And I think just as importantly, it promotes sustainable agriculture and promotes jobs for farm workers where they can be less exposed to pesticides, whereas in conventional farming, it's really the workers who end up having the highest exposures.
12: And the highest rates of disease.
11: Exactly.
14: Right.
11: Yeah.
13: What about personal care products? I mean, women use, and men do too, I suppose.
11: Yeah.
13: Women use a lot of products.
11: And for sure.
13: And a lot of them can contain chemicals that can disrupt the endocrine function and so on.
11: Yeah, I'm really glad you brought that up. Personal care products for sure contain a lot of chemicals, and it can be overwhelming to, like, if you are aware enough to think to look at the ingredient list, it's hard to know what most of those words are and which ones do I need to be worried about. So I think some good strategies for choosing personal care products are to avoid things with fragrances. The term fragrance can actually be used to sort of hide lots of different chemicals. Cosmetic regulations require labeling of chemical ingredients, except when it comes to fragrances, anything that's like a fragrance component can sort of all fall under this one word, fragrance, which right. actually doesn't tell you anything about.
12: And a single fragrance could be made up of, you know, many different chemicals, up to 100 different chemicals you've got in a fragrance. So,
11: yeah.
12: And almost all personal care products are fragranced.
11: Right.
12: Right. They all have some kind of a scent to them because it makes them more appealing and blah, blah, blah.
11: Yeah.
13: But still, you know, we equate fragrance with something good, right? You have those ads where people can't wait to stuff their faces into the towel and smell it after it's come out of the laundry. I'm thinking, oh, my God.
12: Well, that's another big problem is that all of those scents that are in laundry detergents, you know, we sleep in them. We clothe ourselves in them. So they're constantly on our bodies. We're smelling them and they're being absorbed through our skin. Is that right?
11: Yeah, for sure. For laundry detergent, and well, actually, I'm just going to finish this one thought about personal care products. So one of the easiest things that people can do to reduce their exposures is just use fewer personal care products. Silent Spring scientists have done studies showing that women who use fewer products have lower levels of endocrine disruptors in their bodies. And women who read ingredient labels on their personal care products and avoid chemicals of concern also have lower levels of chemicals in their bodies. It's impossible, I think, to completely avoid some of these chemicals, especially certain things that are used in many different kinds of products. But just using fewer products and paying attention to what's in the products that you use can make a big difference in your personal exposures.
12: Mm. Can I get very specific? Let's just talk about one chemical that most people are aware of that can be found in so many things in our, you know, in our daily lives, and that's BPA or the bisphenol family. So can you just talk about where those are found? And we know that they're endocrine disruptors, and, you know, how dangerous really are they for us to be exposed to every day?
11: Yeah, so bisphenols like bisphenol A or BPA, primarily used in plastics. And BPA and other bisphenols are endocrine disruptors. They activate the estrogen receptor, so basically turn on the estrogen pathway independent of estrogen itself. And some bisphenols, including BPA, can not just activate the estrogen receptor, but they can also cause cells to produce more hormones in cell culture. So they have multiple ways that they can increase estrogen or progesterone signaling. Again, you know, independent of the hormone itself.
13: When you say independent of the hormone itself, you're saying that it can trigger something in the body that normally the hormone would trigger, but in this case, it's being triggered by this other thing that's a fake.
12: It's other chemical.
11: Yeah.
13: Masquerading.
12: You know, how long lasting are those chemicals when they get into our body through eating soup that's in a can that has BPA lining?
11: Mm-hmm.
12: You know, how persistent are they in the body, or do they actually get removed fairly quickly?
11: Yeah, so bisphenols do get metabolized and excreted relatively quickly. The problem is that we are exposed really all the time. So even though the soup that you eat, like, will contain some BPA in it because it's leached out of the can lining, your body will process it and eliminate it. But probably in the time that your body's been processing and eliminating that BPA, you may have had exposure to another source. And complicating this issue further is that when we look at chemical exposures in people and when chemicals get tested for toxicity, it's not just BPA, for example, it's BPS, it's BPAF, BP. I mean, I keep reading papers that have new bisphenol analogs that I hadn't even heard of, like BPK.
12: BPX.
11: Yeah, right. Yep. So, yep. And so when you do a biomonitoring study, we know that BPA gets excreted relatively rapidly. But when we do biomonitoring studies, we're most often only measuring one of those analogs at a time. So the test that you do to measure the BPA, it may be missing the BPS and BPF and BPAF and all of these other bisphenols that have very similar structures, are doing very similar things to our bodies. Sometimes these replacement chemicals, they have even stronger biological activities. They're more toxic than BPA. So BPA, you know, has been talked about a lot. Companies have started phasing it out. But when they're phasing it out, a lot of the time, they'll just replace it with another bisphenol that, you know, does basically the same thing, but has a lot less data because it's a replacement. It hasn't been around as long. People haven't been paying as much attention. So when you see like a bottle is BPA free, that doesn't mean that it's bisphenol free, right? It just means that it doesn't have that one particular one. And companies will sometimes say like, oh, well, this, you know, this replacement is not as toxic, but that claim of less toxicity is often based on limited data. So they haven't actually looked like how toxic is it. The data is just not there.
12: So I'm curious because BPA is so ubiquitous, probably not as ubiquitous as PFAS, mm-hmm. but PFAS also comes, I mean, there's all kinds of PFAS, PFOA and PFOS, and then you go on and on and on. So when you do a test, when you send a sample to a laboratory, you ask for a total fluorine content. Mm-hmm. And so if it shows that, you know, that there's fluorine, you can make an educated guess that there's some kind of PFAS, right, in that product or whatever. Why can't they do the same thing with BPA, or do they have such specific, you know, markers on them that you can't just test? What's consistent throughout all the BPA family, the bisphenol family, that you can test for?
11: So with PFAS, like, the distinguishing feature of PFAS are the fluorine atom, really, like, very, depending on your definition of PFAS, anything that contains a carbon fluorine bond.
12: Yeah.
11: Many people will define that as a PFAS. There isn't like a universal agreement on like how many fluorines something has to have to be considered a PFAS. But that's why you can just look for the fluorine, because fluorine is the unique defining feature of PFAS.
12: And?
11: It's different. What's different about bisphenols is that they're made of the same atoms that like almost everything are. So bisphenols are made up of carbons and oxygens and hydrogens. And so there's not like a single atom that is unique and distinguishing. You have to actually look at the structures of the chemicals. And one of the things that makes that kind of tricky is that when you measure these chemicals in bodies, the original parent compound gets metabolized and the structure changes a little bit. That's what allows your body to excrete it. So you have to then do assays that can distinguish this is the size and shape of the thing that came out. And you've got this complex mixture of, you know, all of the things that, you know, you have been exposed to that you ate. It's all a mixture of metabolites that, you know, come out in urine or are present in the bloodstream. And so you have to be more specific about measuring like these and trying to detect these more specific chemical substructures that are characteristic of BPA or other types of bisphenols.
13: When you were talking about working with that community that whose water had been contaminated, you mentioned that the chemicals had kind of mixed together. And I remember reading Rachel Carson's description of these pools of chemicals where spontaneous new things would be created. How do you tease out What you know what I'm getting at, right?
11: Yeah.
13: What's the original cause? How do you do that?
11: Yeah. So with this particular community that we worked with, the exact chemicals that reacted with each other to produce NDMA that got into the drinking water, it's kind of hard to pinpoint exactly which mix because there were a series of chemical companies all operating at the same site, all using the same waste pit over decades. So, you know, chemicals are often going to find ways to interact with each other. And it's just a matter of like which chemical finds, you know, another one. And then they'll react and then they'll produce something else. And it just so happens that the mix of chemicals at this hazardous waste site, one of the major byproducts that they produced was NDMA, and they recognized that as being a really important contaminant in the drinking water because they were detecting it at very high levels. The highest levels were right around this hazardous waste site, and they were able to figure out in a groundwater table, there are actually different layers of waters, and the denser layer of the water table, there was a very high concentration of the NDMA. They were able to map using what's called hydrogeology, how this chemical had migrated through the water table, through layer, you know, different hills and valleys of bedrock to reach the drinking water supply wells for the town. So the neighborhood that was having this exceptionally high rate of childhood cancers, a lot of those people were using private drinking water wells. So they weren't using the public water supply. They weren't even hooked up to the public water supply. Mm. So their drinking water wasn't going through any sort of municipal treatment. It was just coming from their backyards. And so the chemicals from this hazardous waste site, they were especially high in the private wells of the nearby residents.
12: So my question is, what did they do? Did they provide these families or entire neighborhoods with filtration system, or did they just deliver, you know, water in plastic bottles?
11: Which they did, actually.
12: Oh my God. Okay. Yeah. So yet another exposure.
11: Yeah, when I was working at that program, there was one street. So this industrial site was closed in the 80s. The community had been sounding the alarm. The cancer cluster was, you know, the highest rates of childhood cancer were happening in the 90s. And I think it was in 2020 that they finally published the public health study determining that there was indeed a cancer cluster caused by contamination. But when I was working with them, this was like 2017 to 2020, there was a street right next to this Superfund site that still hadn't been hooked up to the public water supply. They still didn't have municipal water access. And the company that was most recently operating this site, they were responsible for delivering those residents bottled water. But the residents had been dealing with this for so long, like, you know, again, decades, that they would have to say, like, hey, I need a new shipment of water. A lot of them had gotten sick of it. They just weren't requesting the water anymore, because imagine if you had to, like, put in a request anytime you wanted to take a drink, or, like, you know, it's just, yeah.
12: Well, I mean, what's the follow up here? I mean, it's hard to clean up a site once it's in your drinking water.
11: Yeah.
12: You know, especially, I mean, groundwater is, you know, notorious for moving around. You just can't clean it up.
11: Yeah. Yeah. So, very difficult. They are still in the process of remediating that site. And the responsible party, you know, has proposed what they want to do. Some community members have been very frustrated with the very slow pace and lack of action. And yeah, I moved on to Silent Spring about 6 years ago. So I don't know exactly what the status is right now, but I know that, you know, it had been decades of frustration when I was working with them. And I can't imagine that remediation is done by now, because, you know, just based on where it was when I left.
13: Speaking of frustration, how do you feel about the future? When you think about where we're headed, are you optimistic about where we might go?
11: I try. I try to be optimistic. It's challenging. And especially, like, in the current climate, it often feels like corporate interests are put ahead of community interests. And
12: it feels like that because that's what's happening.
11: Right.
12: Yeah. I mean, we're deregulating every industry, right? So,
11: yeah. So it, you know, it's hard to maintain optimism. At the same time, I feel like I have to hold on to hope. And working at a place like Silent Spring Institute is really inspiring and heartening, because I get to work on a team where we're all, you know, we all share this concern about everyday exposures to environmental toxicants. We all want to better understand how we're being exposed, what we're being exposed to, what those chemicals can do to us, and then, you know, working to protect everyone from toxic exposures. And it's not just, you know, my coworkers. Through Silent Spring, I get to connect with community partners, other organizations who are also working on, you know, have the same concerns and are working on the same issues. So, you know, even though it's easy to get frustrated and pessimistic, I hang on to the hope, because I know and work with great people. We are not going to sit by and let things stay the way they are forever. I mean, we will face challenges, but we will also keep doing work to help people protect themselves, steer policies toward safer chemical production, safer products.
12: So if you take Jenny out of the laboratory and you put Jenny in her house, and people want to know, with all of this information that you have, how do you personally avoid the most egregious exposures that are linked to breast cancer?
11: Well, one of the things that I do is something we already talked about, which is just simplifying my personal care product use. I choose products that are free of chemicals that I recognize as being concerning. Everything in my house is fragrance free. Another thing that I do is we make our own cleaners at home. So there's really not much that you can't clean with some combination of like Castile soap, vinegar, baking soda. You can add a little lemon juice. And that just can really accomplish a lot. It's certainly cheaper than buying like, you know, a bunch of different cleaners for every room in your house and like every different thing that you have. Like you can really accomplish a lot with some very simple ingredients.
12: Just really hot water works great.
11: Yeah. Hot water, you know, dusting also, like the most effective way to do it is just use a damp rag to sort of lift up the dust, and then you don't end up just spreading it back into the air. I have an air purifier at home to sort of help manage dust. Vacuuming with a HEPA filter is another one, because there are a lot of chemicals that can get into house dust.
12: Even endocrine disrupting chemicals coming off electronic equipment, right?
11: Yeah, off of furniture, out of furniture padding, off of paint. One of the other things that I think is an important action that people can take to reduce their own exposures and reduce a really global pollution.

0: containers is a really great way to eliminate one easy source of exposure. Heating plastic speeds up that degradation process and the process of, you know, chemicals and also particles leaching out of the plastic and into food. And I keep hearing all the time about the microplastics pollution issue.
1: I was going to ask you that about, you know, what do we know about research on breast cancer and nanoplastics?
0: There's not a lot of research that has been done on nanoplastics and microplastics and breast cancer. One of the challenges there is that people are so ubiquitously exposed to these micro and nanoplastics. Like, really, there's no one who is not exposed at this point. It's hard to completely control exposures because so much of it is out of our control. You know, you can avoid heating your food in plastic or storing food in plastic, but there are still particles that can be in your drinking water. And another thing that's been challenging with studying the toxicity of micro and nanoplastics is they're just hard to measure. Like, scientists are still developing ways to more effectively detect these teeny tiny particles in different media, including tissues. And as they get better at developing these methods for detecting the micro and nanoplastics, the more they're finding. So if you looked at research from 5 years ago, there would be, you know, people would be finding certain levels of micro and nanoplastics in human tissues. And now that they have better methods, it's like, oh, wow, we were really underestimating how much plastic was in here because it's the fragments are so small, and the better we get at detecting them, the more we detect.
2: Dr. Jenny Kay, research scientist at the Silent Spring Institute. You can find links to the Silent Spring Institute on our program website, greenstreetnews.org. We're going to turn now to an interview we did years ago with one of the great pioneers in the movement to link breast cancer to environmental exposures. Barbara Brenner, lawyer and civil rights activist, helped grow the nonprofit Breast Cancer Action into one of the most respected voices in a crowded advocacy field. And her powerful vision and leadership fundamentally changed the discourse surrounding breast cancer. Here's part of a conversation we had with Barbara Brenner from 2009.
3: I was diagnosed with breast cancer in 1993. I was 41 years old. And at the time when I was in the midst of all those treatments that I would do almost anything to keep anybody from having, you know, the chemotherapy, the radiation, the surgery, I actually wrote a letter to the editor. My letter said, we need to put more money into breast cancer research, which is not a controversial idea, but at this point I think we need to think again about how we're doing the research and what we're researching, because there's a lot of money being raised. So the question isn't more money, the question is how are we spending it. There are a couple of organizations, the Susan G. Komen for the Cure Foundation and the Breast Cancer Research Foundation, who do a lot of this cause marketing. Cause marketing is when a company ties its product to a social cause to get you, the consumer, to buy it. So a lot of the products support either the Komen Foundation or Breast Cancer Research Foundation, or increasingly this organization is pretty, nobody knows quite what they do, called the National Breast Cancer Foundation. But because nobody owns the pink ribbon, there is no legal control of the pink ribbon. A company or a person can pin a pink ribbon on anything and not give a dime to anything. There is no control of this. The only way to find out whether it's legitimate is to ask the company. And most people don't have the time to do that. So the best of these programs, and they're not great, but the best of these programs actually disclose on the label how much goes to the cause, what the maximum the company is going to give, and what organization it supports. But some of them say, this will support breast cancer. In the case of the Avon Walk, that we know, Breast Cancer Action took on Avon, I think in 2002, actually. The first thing we did around this was about Avon. The money raised in the Avon Walk goes to the Avon Foundation, and then the Avon Foundation gives grants for breast cancer scientists. That's where that money goes. Except that some of the

0: that money goes just to administer the walk, and we don't know how much. So when a walker says to you as their friend, gee, I'm going to do this walk, I hope you'll support me, and you write a check for $50 or $25 or $10, what you can't know is how much of your $10 actually gets to the Avon Foundation as opposed to how much was used to cover the expense of the walk. They're not transparent about that. Avon and all the cosmetics companies that are like them that also raise money for breast cancer, Revlon, Estee Lauder, which is behind the Breast Cancer Research Foundation, fall into the category of pinkwashers. These companies, all of whom, you know, they're big, they have big markets, they're international marketers, they make a lot of products in which a number of the substances are of concern for reproductive health and breast cancer. And they are required by laws in the European Union to not have those substances in their products. And so they have reformulated their cosmetics and body care products for the European market and refused to do that here. Now, in California, Breast Cancer Action and our allies were successful in getting a law passed that requires these companies to disclose what's in those products. And that's just being implemented now. But that's a far cry from banning them. The Avon Walk was here in town, as it is in many places, and people were asking us, where does the money go? We're a watchdog organization. So we started asking some questions about the Avon Walk, and then our constituents said to us, well, what about this product and that product and that product over there? And so, you know, it's grassroots. It's when people say to us, we need some answers to this. And because Breast Cancer Action is the only national breast cancer organization that refuses to take money from companies that are contributing to this or any company making money in cancer, we take no pharmaceutical funding, we take no money from the insurance industry, and we certainly don't take any money from Avon, we can actually ask these questions. Yeah. So in 2002, we started this campaign with a website, which has just been revamped, called Think Before You Pink. And one day, we ran a quarter-page ad in the New York Times that people can find on the Think Before You Pink website that said, was a picture of a vacuum cleaner sucking up a pink ribbon, and the title was, Who's Really Cleaning Up Here? I want to talk first about success, because I think it's hard for people to remember that sometimes we win. And that's what led us to Eli Lilly. So one of the industries that's in the category of pink washers is the dairy industry. And the dairy companies that market for breast cancer get in that category if they're using milk stimulated with RBGH, recombinant bovine growth hormone. Because we know that giving hormones to cows ultimately increases the risk that the consumers of the milk have of breast cancer and other diseases. So last year, we went after General Mills, big company, which makes Yoplait. And I'm sure most of your listeners have seen pink-lidded Yoplait containers in the fall. It's called Save a Lid, Save a Life, and they raise millions of dollars for Susan G. Comer for the Cure, selling Yoplait that was made from dairy with RBGH in it. So last year, a year ago, we Think Before You Pink campaign was a campaign that to Eli Lilly said, put a lid on it, stop using RBGH. And they did. They announced in February of this year, and as of now, the Yoplait you see on your shelves in the grocery store has been made from dairy free of RBGH. And that happened because people demanded it. Thousands of emails to the CEO of General Mills. I think the other thing people need to keep in mind is, you know, there's a lot of focus on what we can do to protect ourselves, and it's really important. But there's some things that we can't fix by ourselves, where we have to work together to make sure everybody's protected. So that's how we got to Eli Lilly. So here's what happened. Last fall, the maker of RBGH, the only maker of RBGH, Monsanto, which developed it, sold it to Eli Lilly, a drug company. Now, Eli Lilly, for anybody who follows the drug industry, is a bad actor. Eli Lilly made DES. Eli Lilly's been really under the hammer for the marketing of its drugs like Zyprexa. Eli Lilly, interestingly from our perspective, makes breast cancer drugs. They make a drug to treat breast cancer. They make a drug that's been proved to reduce your risk if you're healthy and don't have breast cancer. And now they're creating cancer with RBGH. A perfect profit circle. Works really well for the company. Doesn't work so well for the rest of us. So with General Mills' decision, which was followed quickly by Danone earlier this year, about two-thirds of the dairy market in the U.S. is free of RBGH. But one-third still use it. and it's being marketed overseas. You know, we lose a lot of women. We're losing 40,000 women a year in the United States. You read these stories about, oh, breast cancer death rates are down. Well, whatever's happening to the rates, the numbers are fixed. We have not budged that number in all the time that we've worked on breast cancer. And so Survivor has come to suggest, at least to people like me, that if you're the right kind of person, you survive. And if you're not, well, you did something wrong.
1: Mm-hmm.
0: And it also suggests that everybody survives, which clearly everybody does not.
1: Yeah.
0: So people really struggle around the language, but the words we use matter. And I think, you know, when we talk about a war on cancer, the war has mostly been waged on our bodies. The survival rates that are widely bandied about in October are based on a five-year statistic.
2: Okay.
0: And the problem with that is that there are cancers that if you're diagnosed early, you get the available treatments, you're free of disease for 5 years, your risk of that disease, that cancer, is the same as if you'd never had it in the first place. But that's not true of breast cancer. Breast cancer can and does recur at any time. It's most likely to recur early, but we hear about people who recur at 10, 15, and 20 years. October is Breast Cancer Awareness Month. We call it Breast Cancer Industry Month, partly because of all this marketing that goes on. But if you look deep into the history of October as Breast Cancer Awareness Month, it was originally sponsored by a drug company now called AstraZeneca.
2: Mm-hmm.
0: It's still largely the official Breast Cancer Awareness Month is still sponsored by that company. And because that company at the time was, among other things, making pesticides, you never heard anything about what was causing cancer. What you heard was early detection. This was actually the phrase that was used. Early detection is your best prevention. Now, if you think about that for a minute, it makes no sense. Because if you're detecting something, you haven't prevented it, you're detecting it. So we complained about that, and it got changed to early detection is your best protection.
2: Right.
0: From what? We still hear from people, young women, who say, I want to get a mammogram because it'll prevent breast cancer.
1: Mm-hmm.
2: Mm-hmm.
0: No, no, no. Mammogram is a medical intervention. It has benefits and risks. Can we not treat people like adults and tell them what they are? What is the problem? I'm somebody, I should say, for whom mammograms never worked. I've had breast cancer twice and mammogram missed it both times. I don't blame anybody. You know, it's a limited technology. Tell people that. Canadians, a number of years ago, released a study that said that a good clinical exam for premenopausal women is just as good as anything else we might do. And when the story came out, I got a call from USA Today, and this reporter calls me and says, so I'm wondering what you think. And I said, well, I'm not going to comment until I see the study, but what did they say? And she told me the story, and that it was a Canadian study. I said, I have no comment on the study, but I can tell you what the American medical community will say. They will say, it's a Canadian study, we don't believe it. And that's exactly what they said.
3: Barbara Brenner, pioneer in the movement to inform the public about the environmental links to breast cancer, in an interview Patty and I did back in 2009, but which still rings true today. That's going to do it for our Green Street Show today. 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Patty and I will be back next week with another edition of Green Street. 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Thanks for listening.
4: I'm Max Pringle with these headlines. The Arlington County Board in Virginia has filed a lawsuit to try and stop the construction of President Trump's proposed triumphal arch. It's the first governmental body to take legal action against Trump's planned monument. The lawsuit, filed in the Eastern District of Virginia, criticizes the speed at which the project, slated for Memorial Circle, has moved without going through the full review process. The lawsuit says the National Park Service's, quote, feverish pace toward construction should be halted until proper steps are taken to make sure the process is following the law. Hurricane Isaias has developed into a powerful Category 3 hurricane as it barrels toward the Gulf Coast. The National Weather Service says it has maximum sustained winds of up to 120 miles per hour. Florida, Alabama, and other states are making preparations for the arriving heavy wind and rain. Ed Donahue has more.
1: Florida Governor Ron DeSantis is keeping his eyes on Isaias, the first hurricane of the Atlantic season.
2: It's going to be from Gulfport, Mississippi to the Pensacola area as of now. Now, maybe there'll be a wobble, but I'll tell you, they're all kind of converging. The problem for us in the panhandle is that northeast side of the storm is the dirty side of the storm. So if it hits Mobile Bay, you know, we're going to get a lot of storm surge in Pensacola, Santa Rosa, probably even like Okaloosa.
1: Landfall is forecast on the northern Gulf Coast either late tomorrow or early Saturday. Heavy rain with the risk of flooding is possible into the weekend as far inland as the Tennessee Valley. DeSantis is not sure what will happen with Isaias.
2: Most people do not believe it will be that strong when it hits, but my view is you prepare. And then if you end up not having to use all the preparation, you're fine.
1: Some Gulf Coast oil wells have paused production, and some Florida school districts have canceled classes. I'm Ed Donahue.
4: The Department of Defense says the firing squad execution of Fort Hood shooter Nidal Malik Hassan will be live-streamed after Defense Secretary Pete Hegseth said the execution would be public. The December execution would be the first public execution in the country since the 1930s. Hegseth told the right-wing TV network Real America Voice News that the execution will be live-streamed.
5: We know what it is. It was a radical Islamist attack in uniform inside the ranks. And so he's going to get a firing squad of soldiers, as it should be. And we'll make sure that people are able to watch it, that it's public, because people need to understand that this is there's serious consequences for these types of things.
4: The Army has said the execution of Hassan will take place at Fort Hood on December 3rd. Hassan was convicted of killing 13 people and injuring 32 others in a shooting at the military base in 2009. The last time the military executed a soldier by firing squad was in 1945 for desertion during World War II. The last military execution of any kind was when the Army executed a soldier by hanging for the rape and attempted murder of a girl while stationed in Austria. This year's Nobel Peace Prize was awarded to South African-born jurist and former UN Human Rights Chief Navi Pillay. Marcela Sanchez has more.
6: Chairperson of the Norwegian Nobel Committee, Jorgen Vatne-Fridnes, made the announcement in Oslo, Norway on Friday. The South Africa-born Pillay was recognized for her efforts to promote peace and international law.
7: This year's laureate has been instrumental in ensuring that war crimes, crimes against humanity, and genocide are prosecuted.
6: The 85-year-old is a judge on the International Court of Justice. This year marks the 125th anniversary of the Peace Prize. I'm Marcela Sanchez.
4: Meanwhile, the Trump administration has imposed sweeping new sanctions on the International Criminal Court as part of its campaign to dismantle the tribunal that the U.S. believes has become politicized and attempted to unfairly and illegally prosecute Americans and Israelis on war crime charges. Secretary of State Marco Rubio announced the sanctions today. This came after the Nobel Peace Prize was awarded to South African prosecutor Navi Pillay, who led investigations into potential ICC charges against U.S. troops in Iraq and Afghanistan. Those are the Pacifica headlines. I'm Max Pringle.
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9: This was the slaughter known as the First World War. 16 million died and 21 million were wounded. At the height of the carnage, the Prime Minister of Great Britain, David Lloyd George, had a private chat with the editor of The Guardian, C.P. Scott, If people really knew the truth, said the Prime Minister, the war would be stopped tomorrow. But of course they don't know and can't know. The British public were desperate for real news. More than half the nation flocked to see an official propaganda film, The Battle of the Somme. Cameras were so unusual that young troops would shout, "Hello, Mum," as they marched to the front. And they were heard crying for their mothers as they died on the battlefield. This was almost never reported.

0: All right, you just lower that there, Reggie. It's such a beautiful piece of music. It was written during the Great Patriot War 80 years ago. It's actually a love story that takes place during that war that ended up in the liberation of Europe from the Nazi yoke. I'm Randy Cretico. This is Live on the Fly on WBAI here with Reggie Johnson at the soundboard and my little pooch, Sophia, with her new haircut. That was John Pilger, by the way, at the very top. And that's Pilger from his documentary, The War You Don't See. And the British public had no idea what they were getting into when they plunged into that war. Neither did the French, neither did the Germans and everybody else, but it just spun out of control. And four years and 3 months later, 5 months later, it came to an end with a zillion people dead. And the British haven't learned, and the Germans haven't learned, and the French haven't learned. All right. They're spoiling for a war. And Reggie, use math, use logic, and you use physics. It's an impossible thing. And I don't know what's driving them in that direction because it's a fool's errand. Times 10.
1: It makes no sense. It really makes no sense. We keep talking about all the time that this country is supposed to be the greatest country in the world and, you know, and always celebrate the intelligence of the leaders, heads of state. And clearly, and it doesn't really matter what party represents, whether it's the current one or the previous one. And the thing is that they all are fixated on the industrial, the military-industrial complex.
0: Yeah, that's driving it, definitely.
1: And right. You know, yeah. And I commend all the people from France doing what they're doing.
0: Right now, the students, right.
1: Which I'm pretty sure you're going to be talking about.
0: Well, we're talking about, I love this guest that hasn't been on in like a month, Andre Martyanov. He's like... You know, one of the smartest people I know, and genuine. You know what I mean, Reggie? He's genuine, right. And he's got a great sense of humor, and he's brilliant. I mean, the guy's written so many books. He's got a fifth one coming out about what we're talking about the military-industrial complex and what happened here, you know, with all that money spent, and we've got Springfield rifles and Gatling guns, basically. All right, so he wrote the Real Revolution. Is that music still playing? No, it was over. In Military Affairs, Losing Military Supremacy came out, I think, 2018. And America's Final War and Disintegration. It's got a long title to it, and I brought the wrong cheat sheet. Anyway, Andre Martyanov is in Seattle, and it's great to have you back, Andre.
2: It's my pleasure.
0: It's been a long time, Andre. I got a big question right up front here. I asked you last night. I hope you figured it out. What's this square root of 2? I'm just joking.
2: 1.44, yeah.
0: All right. So I don't know where to start, Andre. There's so many things going on. There's this big meeting in Kiev today with all the leaders. Zelensky's going to Florida. I really don't know where it's going. I mean, I thought this war would be over by now. It should be over. It is over. But this was never about Ukraine being a democratic country and Russia. It was never about that. They were just being used, right?
2: Of course. I mean, Ukraine is merely a ram. It's de facto NATO member. They had their, disposable 50 million people. They threw them at Russia and supported them. And so now we have the situation that Mr. Rubio, who is neither real Secretary of the State or National Security Advisor, he's qualified for neither, he says that we don't see the diplomatic solution, finally. And Mr. Peskov comes out and said, yes, we agree with you. This was the message which Russians were explaining to them. We are ready to do diplomacy, but realistically, there is nothing to talk about. Ukraine, it already ceased to exist as the real state, and it will cease to exist even as a virtual state pretty soon. And so that's the situation. Yeah. And the combined West has been essentially demilitarized, and we can see how it's collapsing in Europe.
0: Yeah. Well, there's a lot to talk about there, but first I want to play something here. This is Julia Mendel. All right, now would you just explain in so many words? I'm going to play a little clip of what she had to say, a couple of quick clips, but just set it up. Who is she? She's got a lot of credibility, and people don't. I mean, she no, does. I mean, she's a former like
2: advisor, press secretary. Yeah, she was a media figure. She was essentially basically verbalizing whatever the BS they were feeding her. And so, she kind of wrapped some shoulders in this gang of the criminals there. So, but whatever she tells, do not forget, this is one of the things which it's probably going to come across harsh.
0: Right.
2: They know how to manipulate Americans really well.
0: All right, and so let's play this, and you can tell me what you mean by that. Let's play that first one where she's talking about the first one I sent you. All right, and then Andre can explain what he's talking about or what he's driving at.
3: We lost from 600 to 800,000 of people only officially. Last year, we had 3 times more deaths than births. This year, in the first half of this year, we had 4 times more deaths than births. The demography is just catastrophic. And I'm absolutely sure that every American who is a patriot to his own country, if he or she would be in this condition and see your own country in this condition, you would never agree to this. You would never agree to this. You would be also calling for peace to preserve American nation. This is very patriotic to call for peace. It's not Russian propaganda. Peace cannot be pro-Russian. I want this to be heard. Peace cannot be pro-Russian.
0: All right. So there you go. Can you elaborate on what her basic message?
2: Yeah, her basic message is what actually have been written and spoke about nonstop all over the place in the alternative media. And I'm one of many who are saying they have now the number of the KIAs ranging, well, up to, if not more than 3 million KIAs killed. Right. So the latest demographic data from the Kyiv itself is that the country pretty much down to 17 million people. So, and it's unsustainable in terms of the procreation, apart from the other facts like drug use and all kinds of things, mental illnesses. So, NATO killed the nation. But she's Mendel, she hates Russians, and she talks about peace, which is not going to happen because Ukraine has been already effectively decimated. Decimated is not the word.
0: I know,
2: decimated,
0: it's not. Decimated.
2: It's not. Yeah, it's
0: you know
2: a wrong.
0: It's a word that was invented by Marcus Crassus.
2: One tense. Yeah,
0: right,
2: but
0: right.
2: The point is, it wasn't decimated. It was essentially halved in terms of population, and even more. And there, what is called the sperm bank, which are of course the mobilization age men, have been killed. So whatever she said, it cannot be pro-Russian. Well, I don't know what she means pro-Russian, but there will be no peace. There will be unconditional surrender. This is what is happening. And nothing West can do about it, period.
0: She's on the hit list now, on the Miroslav's hit list. I can't.
2: Of course, yeah.
0: All right, so I thought that she's really upset Zelensky to the point where
2: she was a willing participant in all that.
0: She was.
2: She is now suddenly pretends that she somehow peace for all intents and purposes she could be anything.
0: Right.
2: So no, it's all pile of excrement.
0: Yeah. Right, man. All right. Yes, male bovine excrement. All right, so let's. I wasn't even going to play that. It just came to my attention as I was taking the subway coming over here today, which was like quite a tour. And when you ever come to New York, I'm going to give you a guided tour on the subway. All right, and you'll love it. No, I'm going to.
2: No, I will not.
0: I'm joking. All right, listen. I've been watching You know, I'm a Cleveland Guardian fan in baseball. I know you're not a Seattle fan and you're not a big baseball. I am. I like one team, and I've been watching all of their games, and every 5 minutes there's an ad promoting the military. It's a recruitment ad, and you got to hear this. And then when you do, I want you to give it a nice butt whipping. There it is.
4: America's military is unmatched. Projecting power, denying passage to adversaries, and protecting our interest at the time and place of our choosing. America is winning.
5: We will measure our success not only by the battles we win, but also by the wars we end, and perhaps most importantly, the wars we never get into. It's called peace through strength. Through our power and might, we will lead the world to peace. Our friends will respect us, our enemies will fear us, and the whole world will admire the unrivaled greatness of the United States military. God bless you. God bless our armed forces. God bless our men and women serving overseas. And God bless the United States of America.
0: Wow. That really is really moving, isn't it? No. So, what, you know, so go ahead. Just your thoughts about that. This is playing all the time now.
2: Well, yeah. I mean, you have one draft dodger and another moron with degree in politics, which is, means he's not educated, Pete Hegseth. Somehow he allegedly commanded a company. He's utterly incompetent man. Well, he was a journal, whatever, anchor and whatever, Fox News or what have you. So he saw once somebody from a mile shot at in his general direction, the person in, with AK-47, and now he is somehow a combat veteran. It's sheer idiotic militarism of the country, and especially the military, which has been humiliated to such a degree. Well, it's I'm on record. I can tell you immediately the Pentagon is incompetent militarily. And now, after we received 5 days ago, no, 4 days ago, the latest report from the Congressional Research Service, and it doesn't look good. 81 aircraft has been destroyed and damaged by Iranians during this so-called Operation Epic Fury, which is, of course, Operation Epic Failure. But Hoi Polloi needs to be kept in shape and whipped into this, you know, chauvinistic whatever. And as a result, I don't know what kind of battles they won. United States loses its wars consistently. But propaganda machine is the only thing they are good at is PR and killing civilians. There is not a single serviceman in U.S. military who understands what combined arms operation and multi-domain operations of the scale are. They have no experience with that because the United States always carefully chose the enemies which are really weak and militarily pathetic. And so what can I say? I mean, let them lie. That's what they do. And again, we've been talking about this before. The essentially mental decline of Mr. Trump is so obvious now. You know, I think that Mr. Hegseth never had a mental capability to start with. But this is propaganda and very primitive one. But again, as I already stated, I'm not sure that even, chairman of the Joint Chiefs of Staff, Mr. Kane, understands what he's dealing with. They don't. Some do on the probably mid-operational level, all those, you know, colonels and brigadier generals who actually have access to the real information. But Mr. Trump, you can manipulate him any way you want, essentially. The guy is a buffoon, basically. And so when you look attentively at people like Rubio or director of the CIA director, these guys are primarily, you know, what... full of hot air. He is surrounded by the sycophants, and they deliver to him the news he wants to hear. He doesn't understand that United States military is a paper tiger. And the question which my thesis has been since 2015, United States lost the arms race. Not by points. It was by knockout and the carrying body from the ring. And we're talking about some weapon systems and essentially TOE. And here is the question, the issue. Listen, Mr. Driscoll, former secretary of the army, who has been obviously fired, he wrote a piece in, again, this tabloid. It's called the Foreign Affairs. It's supposedly very, you know, big, smart people write things there. But he wrote about it, and he stated that American Army today, U.S. Army today, looks more like 1975 Army. And I happen to agree with him. But Trump doesn't know this. Hexet, I'm not sure he's capable of understanding anything related to the real operations. And so that's what we have. And when even Congressional Research Service has 81 aircraft, a small teeny-weeny basically amount of $3.3 billion worth of the aircraft alone have been blown, you know, pulverized by Iranians, you have to ask the question, do those people understand actually what they were dealing with? They don't.
6: Right. Well, I guess they don't. I mean, we're talking about a trillion, mostly at least a trillion, because a lot of the stuff that goes to, you know, the CIA off the books and is at least a trillion. It's going up to 1.3, 1.5 trillion. And you
2: would it's most of it are payments and maintenance of the armed forces from the point of view of salaries paying for the lion's share of this is actually the social support for the American servicemen. But the real number which goes towards the weapons and R&D is much smaller than 1.3 trillion, much smaller.
6: I understand that, but it's more than any other country that's...
2: But again...
6: Why is it so bad is what I'm saying. Why is our stuff inferior to missiles that are being shot by the Iranians and by the Russians or what China has? Why is it so inferior with all, you know, at one point, we did have the strongest military on paper, I suppose, but it looks rather weak, particularly couldn't beat the Houthis, and Iran is at least at a stalemate with us. So what happens when we use these expenditures to have weapon systems built and they don't compete with other countries, including Iran? What happens down the pike there?
2: Well, United States doesn't have, and it really never had the functional air defense. Part of it is the fact of the what Alexis de Tocqueville wrote, the garrulous patriotism. It's part of the American elites. Not average Americans. There are very many average Americans who have a great sense of humor and sarcasm about themselves, self-deprecating humor too, you know. But the point is that they really believe that they are greatest, because obviously the military history of the United States of the 20th century is primarily a fairy tale. You have this, again, military which worships such person as General Patton. There's something wrong with this military, you know? And they call him outstanding tactician, for example, which he never was. He wasn't even in the, you know, premier army commander. But that's what it is. Remember Trump when he said, we won the, you know, World War II, we defeated Hitler. Nobody comes close to us. That's the attitude. You cannot explain to some, major in English literature who went through this ROTC, fraudulent military preparation programs, such as, for example, Mr. Hexet, where they do not really prepare officer cadres. They won't understand what modern military education is. They never did in the last 30 years. And so as the result, you have the kakistocracy. You have people who, fill all those positions, including, obviously, people who liaison with military-industrial complex. In the end, it was Eisenhower who wrote, the full name was military-industrial congressional complex. And so you have this, you know, regurgitation, if you wish, or recycling of the people who have no clue. And they have huge interest, vested interest in the military industrial companies, whose main point is not to make good weapons. They don't make the, well, they make the weapons which can kill a lot of civilians and other people, obviously, but they are not about fighting real war. I'm not sure that most of those people there do even understand the nature of the war, which is the critical point for anybody to understand the nature of the conflict. They don't. And as a result, we have very expensive primarily weapon systems, which are designed to, you know what, capitalization on the Wall Street and bottom line and dividends for the shareholders, period. This is what is this all about.
6: You've been
2: and
6: here
2: for, always was.
6: Yeah, you've been here for 30, at least, what, 34 years. I mean, and so you've got to look at what they had in the Soviet Union. You left before they reindustrialized their military, I suppose, or revamped it to where it is today. And so you got a good eyes view of what's a bird's eye view of what's happening across the country in terms of our military production. Let me go back to the what they always talk about, heralding our ability at sea. We have 11 aircraft carriers.
2: Mm-hmm.
6: Are they obsolete? I think we talked about this before, but are they really obsolete? They never seem to get too close to the Strait of Hormuz.
2: They can't. It was already chief of naval operation and a rather legendary and very bright man, Elmo Zumwalt, in 1970s, who was contemplating already then what's going to happen in the real war when the United States loses even single CVN, nuclear aircraft carrier. And it was none other than Rickover in his deposition to the Armed Services Committee in 1980, when he was asked what's the deal with the aircraft carriers. He said they will not survive the first 48 hours of the real war. But they continue to build them. They are mandated to be maintained, by the legislature. There is a legislature there which mandates United States Navy to have 11 aircraft carriers. And so it's not about, they believe that they can project power. They can project power against Somalia, for example, or Eritrea, or that's pretty much it. But it's all about money, and it's all about the World War II concept, which, of course, United States Navy performed brilliantly and gloriously, and, of course, the famous aircraft carrier battles of Midway, and things of this nature. And so, as a result, United States has this perverted idea about the air power. They believe in the air power, first, because they don't teach proper World War II history in any of the educational facilities of the U.S., which are service academies, only four of them. And all those war colleges, they really don't know what was happening in the Europe and who fought what with what. So, and then, of course, you have this victory in the, United States always was a naval power since mid-19th century. And they think that they can apply it to the modern war. They can't. And they evidently, some people understand the physics of the anti-shipping weaponry. And then now drones enter the picture in massive numbers. They have been there before, but now they are produced, even, FPV drones are produced somewhere on the, in some kind of the automotive shop. And suddenly everything changes. And United States is extremely sensitive to losses. It lies about losses. It covers them up. And as a result, we have this, remember, we lose. This magical Kuwaiti pilot who shot down friendly fire three F-15s in one day?
6: Well, how did he do that?
2: they will sell you any kind of garbage.
6: Right.
2: That's what they do, because they need to cover up everything. And they need to maintain this idea that somehow is the greatest military which ever existed, which, of course, Alexander the Great, Erich von Manstein, Napoleon, Zhukov, and Kutuzov are beginning to spin in their graves when they hear those things.
6: Right.
2: And so United States, again, as I already stated, it doesn't have the ability to sustain operations. It never did, even during the United States, during Vietnam War, when the United States was a major industrial power, the premier industrial power in the world. But it was Nixon. Well, these two bodies, you know, Nixon and Kissinger, who had to get off the gold standard in order to finance the war in Vietnam. But war in Vietnam is nothing like what is happening today. And how to say it, don't forget, Pentagon, CIA, they live vicariously through Ukrainians. They love to kill Ruskis. You have to understand that. Not all. I'm not by no means trying to make the sweeping generalizations, but some people in Pentagon obviously have the complex of inferiority because... you know, operationally, there's nothing really to learn from the U.S. Army, including this famous, oh, yeah, you know, yardstick of the, wasn't a Desert Storm. So they live vicariously through Ukrainians. They believe Ukrainians, and Ukrainians supply them with the copious amounts of the bovine excrement. And as a result, when they started to understand that they have been yet again lied to, it was too late, and United States now lags pretty much not by years, by the generations, in some critical kinetic systems, which it's probably not going to catch up. Right. And even if it does, by that time, there will be new countermeasures and new iterations of those weapon systems. And I'm not just talking about hypersonics. I'm talking about the volume of the production of the advanced systems, including which Russians already placed them. They use them now for half a year to a devastating effect. These are hybrids. They are neither, well, they are kind of drones, cruise missiles, like Geronium 4, Geronium 5, and essentially inexpensive Banderol and Dan, which are essentially cruise missiles. And Russia produces them in tens of thousands per year. So United States doesn't have industrial capacity to even match that. And then when you begin to look at the lack essentially of effective air defense, inability to provide real anti-shipping weapons, because the whole idea of the naval, surface naval warfare was that, oh yeah, we'll launch those alpha strikes, you know, with all those aviation, you know, carrier aviation, it flies in and kills whatever sinks the enemy. This is the World War II mentality. They do not understand that, for example, the range of modern Zircon 3M22, which is hypersonic weapon, is more than 2,000 kilometers. And so they do not even touch it with their what is called the frontal edge of the patrol or station of such early warning systems as A2 Hawkeye. They still cannot detect it. They will not see it when it flies in. And so, and this is not just it. They started to admit in their field manuals, for example, be that FM3-0, which is the operations, or FM4-0, which are sustainment, which United States cannot really do. They started to write about the enemies who are peers. Oh, condescending. Now they admit that there are peers. If you are such a greatest military, why do you write about peers? The problem is they admit that they are sensor-driven and computer-driven warfare, and kinetically, United States is not even in the same league like Russia. They, if you look attentively at standoff weaponry which United States produces, it's pitiful, really. Yeah. And it's across the board. And many people do not know that United States doesn't produce tanks anymore. It cannot. They play with all those, you know, perspective models of the whatever Abrams tanks. And but it's all about, you know, this fluffy rhetoric about artificial intelligence, Palantir, and all this thing. What many people do not understand, United States just this year have been evicted with the bloody nose and in the most humiliating fashion from the Persian Gulf.
6: Right.
2: All 13 bases are gone. And Senator Murphy, I don't like Democrats. I don't like Republicans either. You know, I need to register as independent, right. You know. He was denied access to the base in Qatar, and Murphy, I understand his. He comes out and says that they are covering it up. I agree with him. He's highly likely correct, because the damage to whatever was left there is colossal. And again, you look at the data, which is beginning to flow as of lately. First, we need to understand, average Joe doesn't read the Congressional Research Service. Every Joe goes to movies and watches Top Gun Maverick. So, and that has to be understood. I understand that average American general also doesn't go to read any kind of the details. They go and watch movie Patton. That's pretty much it. And as the result, the American society is completely oblivious. It is highly incompetent in terms of war. There is a lot of violence in the American society, but then again, it's nothing really super pooper unique, let's put it this way. But in terms of war, you know, American society is absolutely uneducated on this matter. They think that war is somewhere out there, and, you know, our guys beat the crap out of whatever, some, like Taliban, I guess. When running away from Afghanistan. So, and it is sad, you know, state of the affairs, but reality is after special military operation, I don't think they can recover really, because on some weapon systems, United States will not be able to close the gap. Right. Simple as that. Wow. It doesn't have scientific, technological, and industrial capability. If anybody asks what it is, if somebody even bothers to look at what, for example, RS-28 Sarmat, the latest Russian intercontinental ballistic missile can do, United States doesn't even approach this capability.
6: Well, I don't understand the braggadocio. You mentioned de Tocqueville. He talked about the vanity way back in 1837 Americans, and this led to their recklessness today, which is a danger to the world, I think you posited, in losing military supremacy. We're talking with Andrei Martyonov, who has written many books about naval and military strategy. And really an expert on it. You're on all of these shows. He's got a YouTube channel, which I recommend, folks. It's called Smoothie X12. And I watch, you know, Andre, there's an overdose of programs out there, and there's a lot of fat in these hour, two-hour programs. It's all prime beef with you, 35, 40 minutes, and you do it yourself. You got these great openers. You know, I always have a cold opening with music. You do too in a different way, and then you present facts. I mean, you're not presenting a subjective viewpoint. It's you have facts. You have this Colonel Popov and this other woman that present these maps and details, the KIAs and the daily tally. It really is something. It's on 3 or 4 days a week. Look up Smoothie X12. And I do all the time, Andre. It's a tremendous boon for me to get educated on, and I don't have to watch all of these other shows. You know what I mean?
2: Yeah, I know what you mean.
6: Yeah, so you do a lot of research and a lot of preparation. So going back to where we are in the Mideast, I want to get to into Ukraine in a second, but in the Mideast, has Iran effectively won this war? I mean, is it over there? I mean, unless we use nuclear weapons, they're talking about tactical nuclear weapons.
2: Well, I mean, they are talking. They always did. Many people don't know how MacArthur was removed from his position. And, you know, he wanted nukes in Korea. And then there was a discussion about using nukes in Vietnam. United States is nuclear biased nation. And this is a cover up for their conventional weakness. It never was great conventional warfare nation. Obviously, there nobody denies or, you know, denigrates anything with the heroism and contribution of the Western allies and United States military during World War II. By no means, U.S. Army proved itself to be, you know, worthy and things of this nature. Nobody denies the heroism and dedication of American servicemen. But today, I mean, geez, man, what do they have left? The only thing they know how to is how to bomb.
6: Right.
2: They love to talk about maneuvering. They don't understand what modern maneuvering on the modern battlefield is. Some do. But again, who reads out of those people, out of people on the street, or even, you know, U.S. military, who reads the sometimes U.S. Army War College parameters or Joint Force Quarterly? They still operate with this BS, you know, Kool-Aid from Ukraine. And
6: do we lose him? Wait a second. You may have. We can't hear you, Andre. Andre, we got the end this. Huh? He's coming in and out. You can hear me, though, right? I'm Randy Critical live on the fly.
2: I can hear you. Do you hear me?
6: Now I can hear you. Yeah. All right. So start where you left off.
2: Well, I mean, I'm just saying that majority of people, and this is the only thing they care about, because this is these are the people, hoi polloi, so to speak, who keep them elected. Average Joes don't read, as I already stated,
6: right,
2: U.S. Army War College parameters.
6: Right, right, right. Well, yeah. So wait a second.
2: They
6: read
2: definitely
6: their cell
2: do
6: phones.
2: Not. They,
6: they're on their cell
2: they definitely,
6: phones.
2: Sorry?
6: They're on their cell phones 24 hours a day.
2: How yeah,
6: they read?
2: Definitely do not read military thought. And those who read, and listen, let's be very honest. There are no Russia experts, real Russia experts in the United States who are anywhere near in the position of influencing anything.
6: Right.
2: Period.
6: General Kellogg.
2: Yeah,
6: what about General Kellogg and General King? I mean, we
2: yeah,
6: have Petraeus and Hodges.
2: Yeah, they're a bunch of losers. You have to understand, U.S. military is ridden right now with the essentially professional envy and jealousy of what they observe.
6: Right.
2: And that is why they live vicariously through their through Ukrainians. They
6: right.
2: want to kill Ruskis.
6: Right.
2: Kellogg hates Ruskis, you know, so... The yeah. reason he hates Ruskis is because he had his ass handed to them, to him in Vietnam, which, of course, there is a school of thought that actually United States won in Vietnam. But there is no denial that Soviet Union definitely helped Vietnam in terms of the support, technical support, and provision of the air defense complexes, for example, which shut down Mr. McCain, who hated Russian guts since ever,
6: right.
2: you know,
6: yeah, they...
2: until he died. And his buddy, you know, what's his name? Lindsey Graham.
6: Yeah, Lindsey Graham, yeah.
2: Yeah, so,
6: same
2: I mean...
6: Way. And you know what? That's
2: you have petty, you have petty, uneducated people who went through Vietnam, lost badly, killed a bunch of civilian, innocent civilians, you know. And then, guess what? They never overcame it. That is why they went into the fully volunteer force. Because even then, the Vietnam syndrome still lives. And again, U.S. Armed forces are extremely sensitive to their losses.
6: Right. You know, the war in Ukraine is something that I don't think any country other than the two that are at odds are fighting right now. And one's just a proxy, and many of them don't want to do this. They get dragged off. It's not anecdotal. The number of people and the way they are dragooned or what are shanghaied into the Ukrainian armed forces and thrown into the meat grinder. They don't want to do it, but it's not. It's got to be tens of thousands now, and it's become a big business grabbing kids off the street. And
2: I believe the latest going rate for being released, and even then temporarily from the TSK, that's what they call centers for the recruitment, so-called, is $20,000.
6: Oh, in other words, if I get kidnapped off the street, I'm playing pool somewhere, I'm 17, 18 years old,
2: yeah.
6: and they drag me out of there, if my parents...
2: If your parents have...

0: Mr. Donahue and all this bunch of the credentialed, big stars planned this wanted counteroffensive in 2023.
1: Yeah, they knew it was going to cost a lot of lives.
0: Oh, no, they didn't. They are too incompetent to understand this. They believe that they can actually break through.
1: Right.
0: But they didn't care about their losses because there were no American losses. But again, United States Army is not capable of fighting modern war, period. And this is admission, by the way, in 2024 at the U.S. Army parameters. By none other people at that time. It's now a different command, but it used to be TRADOC, Training and Doctrinal Command, and a number of American officers wrote about this. In case of the conventional war with Russia, already then, 2023, they admitted that United States will sustain 3,600 casualties per day.
1: 36.
0: Per day, 24 hours, and that it will reach the number of the losses in Vietnam within 2 weeks of the war with Russia.
1: Wow.
0: So, it's, wow. Hey, anybody wants to go, U.S. Army War College, parameters, you can find it. It's called Learning Lessons from Ukraine. They are incapable to fight this war.
1: Well, anybody
0: Vietnam
1: is.
0: Will be stroll in the park. And the problem with that U.S. Air power, whatever is left of it, is really not that much of a difference there. And so they admitted it. And can you imagine what is going to happen in the American society when you cannot cover that up, you know?
1: You think they're covering up the casualty figures in the Mideast?
0: Oh, undeniably so. You have to remember how it went. It started in March or whatever, when the thing started to wind down, you know, April, that, oh, no, we have, like, lost six people and, you know, a couple of the planes, then, yeah, a dozen of the planes, then about two dozen of the planes. Now it's 81 of the aircraft.
1: Right.
0: And I don't think it's the end of it. And again, Senator Murphy's ordeal is kind of indicative, you know, and what can I say?
1: They don't want the information to get out there. It's the same.
0: No, absolutely the same not. Thing. That's the only thing they do. They cover it up. And they also, don't forget, these are the same people, including from the CIA, who have been drinking this Ukrainian Kool-Aid about how Russia already lost, you know, 2.5 billion population, you know, people, and they are about to enter Kremlin. Those people believe that.
1: Yeah. Well, listen, people don't even know how this war started. I mean, they don't know. And folks, for those who don't know, this is not subjective analysis. This is objective analysis based on, like I say, on empiricism. It's based on logic. It's based on math, all of that. All right. And so I want to play this. How this war started, it started a long time ago, but when it restarted, it really got started in 2014. And I'll have Andre talk about this phone call between Nuland and deputy ambassador to Ukraine. This is Victoria Nuland back in 2014, and then you'll explain it all to us.
2: So that would be great, I think, to help glue this thing and have the UN help.
3: No, exactly. And I think we've got to do something to make it stick together, because you can be pretty sure that if it does start to gain altitude, the Russians will be working behind the scenes to try to torpedo it. And again, the fact that this is out there right now, I'm still trying to figure out in my mind why Yanukovych did that. But in the meantime, there's a Party of Regions faction meeting going on right now, and I'm sure there's a lively argument going on in that group at this point. But anyway, we could land jelly set up on this one if we move fast. So let me work on Klitschko, and if you can just keep, I think we want to try to get somebody with an international personality to come out here and help to midwife this thing. And then the other issue is some kind of outreach to Yanukovych, but we probably regroup on that tomorrow as we see how things start to fall into place.
2: So on that piece, Jeff, when I wrote the note, Sullivan's come back to me via VFR saying you need Biden, and I said probably tomorrow.

0: for an attaboy and to get the deets to stick. So okay. Biden's willing.
1: All right there. So unpack that all for us, Andre.
2: There's nothing to unpack. It's this bimbo who, Victoria Nuland, who passed for a Russian specialist. Oh, yeah, she speaks Russian. United States, in terms of foreign affairs and military, is utterly incompetent. Always was since the times of the collapse of the Soviet Union. Before that, there was a certain decorum and certain, people of the level of James Baker and, you know, esteemed Ambassador Jack Matlock. Kagan, Victoria Nuland, she's wife of Mr. Kagan, one of the main Zionists in the United States, and also the relative of other Kagans who are in charge of this clownish circus called Institute for the Study of War, where right. Mr. Kim is the chairman. It's a bunch of morons who unleashed something they couldn't foresee. They are utterly incompetent, as I already stated. American elites in political level, we can see actually the composition of the elites as we speak right now for the last certainly 30 years. And so, yeah, there's nothing to...
1: What I'm saying is that was a phone call that was at the outbreak of the Biden
2: coup. Yeah, 2014, right? Famous, right. Yeah.
1: Yeah, but not everybody has heard that, and I want people to remember how it started back then. And they had the hubris to, like, they're going to be in charge of the new government and how they're going to operate and what's mm-hmm. going forward. I mean, what kind of nonsense is that?
2: Well, I mean, that's they learn nothing. They're incapable of learning. They still believe that they defeated Soviet Union in the Cold War, while the Soviet Union and communist idea, so to speak, ran its course completely. But again, they are incompetent people. They still believe that actually it was the Afghanistan which was the main reason Soviet Union collapsed.
1: Right.
2: They know nothing about anything,
1: right.
2: Literally.
1: Right.
2: And you look at their, and again, when you especially begin to look at who they prepare, who are passing for the so-called Russian experts in the United States, it's a circus. They, collected all this trash, all this dissident trash, which they think that, they told them everything they wanted to hear. They don't understand that they themselves have been manipulated by the cabal of people who have been profiting from being the Russian experts in the United States or elsewhere in the combined West. As the result, they sold them baloney. And they never understood the real history. Again, listen, it's just,
1: right,
2: it's a sad
1: right,
2: state right, of the affairs.
1: Right,
2: okay.
1: Right. Well, listen, people don't want people to know what's happening and what happened, how it happened. And they certainly don't want that in Western Europe, particularly in the UK, where someone, I don't know if you know Ian Proud, but like George Galloway.
2: We're good friends with Ian.
1: And George Galloway and Richard Sakwa. And others who have been, like, detained under the anti-terrorism law. And what these people are really doing, ironically, they're exposing terrorism by the UK. You know what I mean? So the fact that these guys are being – we're talking about someone that was an ambassador, this guy.
2: He was chief economic advisor to ambassador.
1: What for? Why are they targeting people like that?
2: Well, because they lie. I mean, that's who they are. We're looking at 1984. Democracy is a sham, okay? It was sold to... And the fact is, at least in the United States, there are some pretense of republic, and democratic procedure. In United Kingdom, in the end, guess where the buck stops with who? With the Chamber of Lords and the royalty, period.
1: Right.
2: And all this garbage about, Chamber of Commons. And how much did you decide? I mean, this is the bankrupt country which have been actually stripped of its industries and talented people by, those so-called beat-em labor. There is no difference between labor and Tories. The only difference is that Well, now it's even better. They all want immigration. They all want LGBTQ, whatever the hell it is. Something which will make sure that English people will disappear, as are disappearing France. France is done. It's over for France.
1: It is over for France. Look, you take a look at Burnham, and it's like him, the guy before him, and the guy Boris Johnson, going all the way back to...
2: It's basically like a trash which is produced by
1: Tony Blair. They're all the same. It's like they got a mannequin. They just changed the head of the mannequin and put a top hat and a coat on the guy. You know what I mean?
2: United States and combined West do not produce statesmen, period. They produce... All those, zombies essentially who know only how to stay elected.
1: Right.
2: In order for them to stay elected and profit from it, they will come to you and lie to your face. This is who they are. They are sociopath. And when we talk about the historical turning point, it happened in 2014. Many people still cannot register this. But now they obviously are unsatisfied. Europeans, for example, voted for that. So they have to enjoy their, as we enjoy Mr. Trump and this bunch of the clowns who are, I voted for Trump because obviously I would never vote for any Democrat. You know,
1: right. I've never voted for a Republican or Democrat.
2: Republicans, they are the same. Warmongers and insane people, basically.
1: That's I voted for George McGovern in 72, and that was my my first and last vote for a major party. But what's the difference? Yeah. To get the same people on either side.
2: It doesn't matter even if it's some kind of the even marginal political forces. They are all insane.
1: They're
2: driven by this, sexual perversion driven by some idiotic ideas about economy, or many of them are driven by whatever their green agenda. And you look at them, dudes, do you have any normal people who can come out and say, guys, we have the issue in the country. We need to save the core of our working class and our middle class.
1: Nobody cares.
2: Please.
1: They don't care. The money's going to the military. Everything. It's so corrupt. This is Caligula time. All right?
2: Yeah,
1: Nero. I would say Nero, but Nero actually got a great education from Seneca the Younger. This guy, forget about it. Trump. He reads The Cat in the Hat as major reading for him by Dr. Seuss. All right? The Reader's Digest. Just a bridge version of The Cat in the Hat.
2: Yeah,
1: all right, we got 2 minutes left. I do want to talk about, if we can do in 2 minutes, this hot spot that's happening right now, this flashpoint in Kaliningrad. We talked about it, you and I, last night. So give us an overview of, because a lot of rhetoric is brewing out of this situation in Kaliningrad. Can you give us a 2 minute overview?
2: Well, you already said it, what it is, rhetoric. That's simple as that. Chest thumping. Kaliningrad is Russia. Anybody does anything, I cannot add anything to what Mr. Lavrov said. There will be war, and it will be very short. If they want to lose Brussels, Berlin, and Paris with London, sure, let them do it. See what's going to happen. They better read the nuclear doctrine of Russian Federation. You can easily find it at the Kremlin.ru, which is the Russian president website, and it's absolutely not secret. You can easily find it in English language, and it says everything you need to know. Anybody does anything. Russians are not going to be wasting time on their, of their Russian servicemen. They just, whatever. Warsaw probably will be gone in like 5 minutes.
1: All right. Well, listen, Andre, man, that went by so quickly. Andre Martinov, I do recommend, as soon as this show's over, you listen to the next show, whatever, but do go to his website, and it's called SmoothieX12, the number 12, .com, or is it .org? It's .com,
2: no,
1: right?
2: It's blogspot.com.
1: Blogspot.
2: SmoothieX12 at .blogspot.com.
1: All right. That's the YouTube, all right? And you got a blog.
2: No, it's
1: there.
2: Not YouTube. It's my my YouTube channel is SmoothieX12.
1: That's what I meant. And the blogspot.com for his daily. You do daily. It's Reminiscences
2: of the Future.
1: Of the future. And his books. Go to Clarity Books. Go to Clarity Books. Look up Andre's name and look. Go to Clarity Books, and he's got four brilliant books, prophetic, and everything he said, he was right about. Andre, we'll talk soon. Thank you so much for all of the hard work that you do and for sharing time on this program. You know, I'm already getting emails saying that guy is brilliant. Well, you really are. Thank you, Andre. And we're going to go to Argentina and talk about the elections in Brazil with our good friend. Let's play some Brazilian music, not the Argentine music. All right, here we go. We'll be right back with Sergio Kiernan.

0: Nigelis Regina and Tom Jobin, and that's Aguas de Marcos. Randy Critical live on the fly for Free Speech Radio, WBAI here in New York City, WBAI.org. And we're going to tell you how you can keep this program and all the other programs going here at this station, because it's critical right now. Who else is going to be talking about the elections in Brazil right now other than WBAI? And we have our dear friend Sergio Kiernan, an editor at my favorite paper, Pagina 12, out of Buenos Aires, and author of many books. And he's becoming a regular on Telesur, talking about the situation all over that continent. Welcome back, Sergio.
1: Hello, Randy. How you doing, man?
0: Well, I hope you're happy I didn't play that that Carlos Gardel.
1: Time for a change.
0: Right. I love Bossa Nova, and I love Elis Regina, and I love Tom Jobin. I love that that whole cultural.
1: Yeah, me too.
0: You know, that,
1: me
0: all
1: too.
0: Of it. Gail Costa, I like a lot. So does Reggie. But I don't like what's happening politically there in Brazil. All right? It's really looking ominous right now. And how did I – it's bad enough that it happened to Argentina with that boludo that you have there, Milei.
1: Javier Milei.
0: Yeah. And now it's going to happen? I thought this guy was going to prison, Bolsonaro's. What happened?
1: Well, his father is in prison. One of his brothers is in the United States and cannot go back to Brazil, or he will go to prison. But not Flavio, not yet, at least. But, you know, amazing. He won hands down. It was a tsunami, not a wave. And it caught us all by surprise.
0: Was he projected to win? Was he projected?
1: Oh, yeah.
0: I'm saying before the election was cast, who was like ahead in the polls?
1: Lula was ahead in the polls. But, you know, every poll said the same. It's going to be very close, but Lula has a small edge, 1-2 points. Well, that happened. It was very close, but Bolsonaro was 1.8% ahead of Lula. That was the surprise.
0: That's massive.
1: And, you know, it's basically reeling. And the thing is, the complicated scenario now, that's why Bolsonaro is projected to win the second round in 2 weeks, is that all the other parties only got 7% of the vote. So it was totally polarized between Lula and Bolsonaro. So there's very few free independent voters to capture. So what Lula is doing now as we speak, all this week, is his party has been canvassing like hell in the north and the northeast, which are his electoral bases, to bring more people to the vote. You know, 23% of Brazilians didn't bother to show up. So the only political capital, the only vote you can get is right there in that population, which is so, I don't know, disappointed, tired, whatever, that didn't even show up for the voting last Sunday. Now, the thing is terrible because not only, you know, he won the first round of the presidential election, but now Bolsonaro and his allies have control of the Senate, they have control of the House, and now they have the votes to clean up the Supreme Court and get rid of all the judges that sent Bolsonaro's father, Jair, the former president, to jail for organizing a coup. So it's, you know, it's clover for the far right in Brazil. It's even worse than in Argentina.
0: It's worse than Argentina. Is it worse than what we have here?
2: That's saying a lot.
1: Oh, yeah. Imagine that Trump wins this by-election in November, hands down. He's got everybody. He's got control of the Senate. He's got a 40-vote edge in the House, and you get the picture.
0: Right. Well, I'm not so sure he's not going to get that. I have no idea. Do you think there was a vote tampering? Because there's so much equipment out there, AI stuff that can like infiltrate Brazilians.
1: You mean in Brazil?
0: Yes. I mean.
1: No. Because they have a superb system. I'll tell you this. There is a national ID in Brazil, unlike in the U.S. So first thing, you have to show up at your poll station, check that you vote there, walk in, show your ID. They check it, and then they take your e-thumbprint, biometric. They make sure that the guy bringing that ID is really you. Only then you can vote. All the machines that you see there are not connected to the internet. They are alone.
0: When
1: the day is over, the guy in charge of that with witnesses loads up the whole thing into a pen drive, and they take that pen drive to a central poll station, and then they send the data via the internet. If there is any difference, the pen drive is the safe copy. It's really watertight. They never had any problem with tampering or hacking or anything.
0: I don't get it, though. It baffles me. A guy who has been prominently in the news in a negative way, this guy Bolsonaro, he's an extreme right-winger. He's the Brazilian version of Trump. Trump loves him. He loves a melee. Is it going to be a clean sweep of South America now that they've got Venezuela, they've got this country there, Brazil? I thought Lula was in safe hands. What did he do wrong?
1: Me too. I'm surprised and annoyed, and I'm at a loss to explain what happened, really. But what is emerging is that people were not that happy with Lula. I don't know.
0: Why did they get
1: excellent
0: him?
1: Well, I can't understand, because he made an excellent government. I mean, literally, for the first time in 70 years, Brazil is no longer in the United Nations hunger map. There is no more hunger
0: because
1: in
0: of Lula.
1: Brazil.
0: Yeah,
1: because of Lula. That's unbelievably interesting.
0: Yeah,
1: important.
0: Yeah, no.
1: I was there last year on a brief holiday, and I was surprised. The restaurants are full. You see people well dressed walking around. You have to wait in line to do your shopping. Totally unlike Argentina, where we're in this painful recession and impoverishment. Brazil was humming, and you read the papers, there are investments all the time. The Chinese are building the largest data center in South America right there, and this and that. Then Lula had this dignified and firm attitude towards Trump when he started, pushing him around. I don't get it. I really don't. But let me tell you one thing. The Germans just voted the Nazis into the Assembly of Saxony-Altag. Right. Why? Because they are dissatisfied with the economy. The Germans, they feel poor, and they go and vote the Nazis.
0: They are poor. I mean, not poor, but their standard of living's gone down. In Brazil, and we'll talk about this with our next guest, Richard Wolff, in a minute, their standard of living seems to have gone up. You know what I mean?
1: It did. I was studying this very carefully, and one important thing is the average salary in Brazil, it's going up 15% in 4 years. And I mean real money, adjusted by inflation, not, funny numbers. People have more money in their pockets. You don't pay income tax until you make more than $1,000 per month, which means all the poor, all the lower middle class in Brazil pay no taxes anymore. That's more money in your pocket, and so on and so forth. And still they voted against
0: Wow.
1: Lula. It's unbelievable. I can't get my head wrapped around it.
0: I'm sure you're more shocked and depressed by this than Argentina losing in the World Cup. So it's very depressing
1: to
0: me.
1: Oh, no problem. No problem. We kicked British butt.
0: Yeah,
1: that
0: was
1: was
0: good.
1: The important thing.
0: That was the one that really counted. Now I don't know. We're going to have you back on. You're going to be going to Venezuela soon, and we expect a first-hand report from Venezuela when you go for the.
1: Yeah, next Sunday there is the first election since the Marines captured Maduro.
0: Right.
1: And it's very interesting to see that. I was there last week. I was totally surprised. I expected the country to be in very bad shape, and it isn't.
0: Right.
1: I mean,
0: I think something is
1: quiet.
0: There. Yeah. I don't have that much time to talk about it, but we will next. You're going to be going there next Sunday. So this coming Sunday, the Sunday after?
1: The Sunday after, the 18th.
0: Right. Well, this was, thank you for, putting me in a more depressed mood about the prospect,
1: well.
0: Prospect of Bolsonaro's, now with Milei, now with whatever name is in Argentina, in Venezuela, Delcy Rodriguez, and the imminent overthrow of the Cuban society and the government and all of that. It's so depressing. I think I'm going to start drinking again. All right. I'm Randy, and I'm an
1: Don't
0: alcoholic.
1: Do that, but
0: all right.
1: Remember,
0: all right.
1: Misery loves company,
0: yeah,
1: my
0: right.
1: friend.
0: I know.
1: Talk to
0: okay.
1: you soon.
0: All right. Yeah, thanks. Sergio Kiernan, Pagina Doce in Buenos Aires, and author of some wonderful books, especially about architecture in Buenos Aires. All right. We'll be right back with esteemed and renowned economist, Dr. Richard Wolff.

0: All right. Buffalo Springfield, for what it's worth, and there is something happening here, and I don't know what it is. It's not exactly clear, but I'm scared to death. Dr. Richard Wolf, can you relieve me of my anxiety? I think you heard some of that last conversation.
1: Yes, I'd be glad to. All right, here we go. Right. Here we go. At the end of World War II, all the old empires that for three centuries had carved together a world economy, the British, the French, the Spanish, the Germans, ended up with no more of the Earth's surface to snatch. So they began poaching on each other's empires. And that led to World Wars I and II, in which all the colonial powers, with one exception, slaughtered one another in the worst carnage that the human race has ever imposed on itself. And when the dust cleared in 1945, every one of those old empires lost their colonies. India kissed Britain goodbye. Indochina kissed France goodbye. And on and on and on. One exception, the United States. Why? Because air technology, both military and civilian, hadn't developed very far, and so the Atlantic and Pacific Oceans insulated the United States. I'll just give you one statistic. In World War II, 27 million Russians lost their lives. In World War II, same war, 400,000 Americans lost their lives. That's the difference between an elephant and a fly. The impact on these countries, like Russia, like Germany, and so on, far beyond anything that the United States has ever experienced. And so what happened was that all of the old empires, built up over three centuries, kissed their colonial masters goodbye, and all of them were then inherited by the United States. It became the one single global empire. And for that reason, the European countries, all 44 of them, eventually, some sooner, some later, signed up to be the junior partner of the United States, because they didn't have any more colonies to become rich off of. So they decided their best hope was to be a junior partner of the United States. And for a while, much of the second half of the 20th century, it worked, in the sense that, yeah, their economies declined, but not as much as they would have if they hadn't joined as junior partners. And then came Mr. Trump. And then came the sad reality for the United States that not only was there good news, they inherited the empires of all those other countries, they also inherited the rebellion, the angry rebellion of all the colonized people. The Indians didn't see their master as Britain anymore. They saw the United States. Ditto every other country in Asia and in Africa. Well, that means that the Latin American countries, those closer to the United States, could and did hold on a bit longer. That's what you're seeing. The vote against Lula, the vote for Milei, all of that. That's the part of their populations that are trying to stay junior partner to the U.S. What they don't understand is what happened to Europe. Trump has kicked those junior partners right in the you-know-where.
0: Yeah.
1: And he's done the same to Canada. And he's in the process of doing it to Mexico. What Milei and Bolsonaro don't understand is that they are next. I want to tell you, what is the popularity in the public opinion polls of the head of Germany, Mr. Merz? 11%. Whoa. What is the popularity of the leader of France, Mr. Macron? 12%. These people have lower approval than Mr. Trump's. And all of them are going twirling into the toilet. The enemies of Lula, the Malays of Latin America, they're just standing in line. And what happened to all the other junior partners is in line what they're going to get too. And it will be the left in Latin America that inherits the whirlwind from the failures of their enemies when that comes. And it's only a matter of months and maybe one or two years, not more.
0: I don't understand. I'm trying to figure out how this guy, who's like has been indicted for staging a coup, preparing a coup, Bolsonaro's, he won. He won like, you know, a big margin, 2%. It's a lot down there. And, you know, there was like 30%, 40% of people who didn't vote. And, you know, you lose a day's wage if you don't vote in Brazil, a day's wage. It's just, I can't, the guy who was an expert on this down there, he couldn't figure it out. Can you?
1: Yeah, I don't think there's any, I don't think it's that different from other countries. The mass of the poverty, what 300 years of capitalism has delivered to Latin America's majority, is hideous, unspeakable poverty. No wonder people are depressed and down. Even when they get a government like Lula, they can hardly believe it. And no one should be surprised. Their parents had hoped to escape from poverty. Their grandparents had hoped. And most of them, of the really poor in Latin America, who are at least 40% of the people, if not more, they've lost much hope. Yeah, sure, Lula's better than the other one. But for them, they've been waiting way too long without getting what they need. And so they find relief in not participating, in turning their back. It's not a smart move, but it often happens. And it happens to individuals like those listening to this show. If you get down enough and you stay down long enough, you end up doing things out of desperation that only make your situation worse. You joked with your guest at the end of the hour. He said to you, misery loves company, because you had said, well, you're so far down, you may turn to alcohol. Again. You know that alcohol is going to make it worse.
0: Yes.
1: But that's what people do.
0: Right.
1: And one of the reasons you don't want to impose horrible poverty on tens of millions of people is because you know that and you sympathize with that. And there, but for the grace of God, go you yourself.
0: Yes.
1: But the people who lead these countries have lost contact. They live a comfortable life like Bolsonaro, and they want to keep it, and they don't want the trouble and the turmoil of breaking what has worked for them for a long time. They can't imagine that the United States is going to kick them to the curb. The leaders of Europe couldn't imagine it. the Canadians still can't get their head around what Mr. Trump is doing to them and is continuing to do. The idea that Latin America is not going to be treated the way Trump has treated European allies that were always more important to America than Latin America was, or treat them better than Canada, is silly. These are silly people. They're just talking the way they always did, trying to convince their voters that it's possible to continue the inequality that's always been there.
0: Yeah.
1: That it's too dangerous to challenge the Americans. That what the world is now learning is that it's too dangerous not to.
0: Oh, yeah. You know what? You're totally right. You know, Lula didn't. Brazil really never, like, they're a capitalist country, and they still are, you know, welded to capitalist ideals and economic policies. And so Lula was trying to middle that, and, you know, the middle doesn't hold.
1: Well, look, Lula gets credit. He joins the BRICS. He helps form the BRICS. He builds the BRICS. He understands that the BRICS are the escape hatch for countries like Brazil, as they are for all the countries of Asia, Africa, and Latin America. That's why BRICS has been so successful, why it has grown. Why now a majority of the people on this planet are in the BRICS alliance. They're not allies of the United States. They're allies of China. But Mr. Lula understood that in a country that has for centuries been the junior partner of the United States. Remember, all the conventional politicians in these countries have had to say the right thing about America, or else they could see their career right fly out the window. All the businesses have had to work something out with the American mega corporations, or else they're done. Those people who run the economies, who have built it up over three centuries of capitalism, they're all in bed with and intertwined with the United States. And they will spend the money to hold on to what three centuries of American imperialism have gotten for them. They will tell whatever stories to the mass of people they possibly can to scare them, to bribe them, to persuade them, whatever, not to risk overthrowing the old system. And let's remember, that's always a heavy lift. Even people who understand they're getting shafted, who understand that life could be better, are scared of risking the little they have on a risky proposition to change the system. Eventually, if those who see the possibility for it keep at it, capitalism itself produces the people who negate it. And my best example for all of them is now, and I couldn't say this until recently, the United States. For 70 years after World War II, the United States demonized everything having to do with socialism, communism, Marxism, or all of that. I was born and raised in the United States and lived all my life in that Cold War. My teachers in college could not answer my questions. They didn't know about all of this because it wasn't safe for their careers to show any interest, let alone sympathy. So, what created the explosion of socialism? We're having a conversation, Randy, you and I, in a city that just elected a Muslim socialist to be its mayor. And he's more popular now than he was last November when he got elected. What's going on? You can't attribute that to foreign influence.
0: Wait, he is? I haven't seen the polls, but I guess you're right. But go ahead, I'm sorry.
1: Well, I'm not talking about the polls either. I live in an apartment house. Almost everybody in this apartment house is neither is white and not a Muslim. So I'm assuming if I'm going to hear bad vibes about Mr. Mamdani, I'll hear it from my neighbors who go up and down in the elevator. I live on a high floor every day with me, and I don't.
0: I don't hear it either. I'll be honest with you. I haven't heard anything negative.
1: No, not a, and in fact, I asked him, did you vote for him? About half say yes, about half say no. But the people who say no follow up by saying, no, I didn't vote for him, but you know, he's doing a good job. If there were an election tomorrow, I would vote for him. Man, if you're a Muslim socialist with all of what the New York Post writes about him, with all the efforts of Republicans and billionaires to sandbag him, that he has done as well as he has, well, let me remind my friends in Brazil and in Argentina, we once had mayors and leaders like yours, like Milei, like the enemies of Lula, and they're gone now, and they're going to have one heck of a time. Every election now, since Bernie broke it open, every election has more socialists on the ballot. Every election has more socialists winning the elections when they're on the ballot. The wind is changing. 3 centuries of building a world economy in which the vast majority of people live in the poor part of it, Asia, Africa, Latin America. We give credit to the Europeans and their colonial project for building a world economy. And they deserve credit for that. And I give them credit. But I also have to say that they built the most unjust, unequal, horrible world economy I could imagine. All the wealth concentrated in North America, Western Europe, and Japan. And you know, that's not 10% of the people on this planet. The vast majority are living in the areas that were never made wealthy, who had their resources and their people taken advantage of in one way or another. The wealth gathered from the planet concentrated in a tiny corner of that planet. Shame on the people who would organize a world economy in that way. But whether you agree with me or not, you must understand that the rise of China, the rise of India, the emergence of the BRICS, that is a global historical movement of the victims of capitalist colonialism who don't want it anymore.
0: I see.
1: And they're getting stronger and stronger. Let me point it out in terms.
0: Well, maybe afterwards, with Bolsonaro coming in, he may pull out of BRICS. And what does that do to BRICS without that huge piece of real estate in Brazil and all of the people who live there?
1: It will do very little because Brazil already needs its relationships with the other BRICS members. It won't, even if it pulls out, it won't do much about that. Mr. Milei, some years ago, right after he was elected the first time, pulled out of BRICS. BRICS has grown since that time, not shrunk.
0: Right.
1: And that will be what happens if Bolsonaro wins.
0: All right.
1: By the way, if you look at the election results, there is a candidate who ran who is to the left of Mr. Lula, who's more radical. He got 3% of the vote. If you add that to what Lula got, the two together beat Bolsonaro.
0: I did not know that, and I can't believe that my guests did not bring that up.
1: Should have brought it up. There were half a dozen candidates, and the number three tilts a little bit toward Bolsonaro, but the number four tilts towards Lula. So it's not anywhere near open and shut.
0: Right.
1: Anyway.
0: Go ahead. Continue.
1: Yeah. The important point, I think, to understand here is that we are living in the age of the rejection of colonialism. And people have to understand that. They don't want to, but they have to. And let me demonstrate to you how that is true more and more. When the French were defeated by their colony, then called Indochina, the United States moved in, like it did as every European country lost its colonies. But eventually the colonial people in Vietnam, organized by the North Vietnamese Communist Party, rose up and said, we did not get rid of a French colonial master to accept an American one. And so the Vietnam War broke out. And at the end of several years of bitter American bombing and all the rest of it, the United States was defeated. You know how I know that? The leader in Vietnam today, now as we're speaking, is the Communist Party of North Vietnam. That's a big, fat clue about who won and who lost. A few years later, in Afghanistan, another war. The enemy of the U.S. then was the Taliban. Who runs Afghanistan today? The Taliban. They won and the U.S. lost. And we sent many troops, and many of them were hurt and killed. And then they had to leave, and they never went back. But what is different now that didn't exist then? In Vietnam and Afghanistan, the other side won because it was their home country. They had nowhere else to go. They outlasted American military power. But the war on Iran started last year by the United States and Israel, the 12-day war of June 2025. And now again the current war, which started on the 28th of February, again by Israel and the United States. It's very different because for the first time, one of the former colonial countries fights back. Right from the beginning, U.S. has missiles and drones, so do the Iranians. Americans weren't ready for it. They weren't capable of handling it. That's why all the American military bases in the Gulf region are rubble now. The Iranians are fighting back, and they represent the rising tide of colonial fight back. The United States, having inherited all the empires, is on the losing end of an effort to hold on. When American right-wingers wonder out loud, why do they hate us about the rest of the world? I've just given you the answer. You, the Americans, inherited the colonial empires. We tried to fight against them when they were French, British, German, Spanish, and so on. Now there's only one left, you. And instead of walking away quietly and returning to your own heritage as a rebeller against British colonialism, because that's how the U.S. was born, instead of doing that, you're trying to deal with the world as if it were your empire. Look, that's why we are all focused on a passage of water the Strait of Hormuz, thousands of miles away, and making war on a country that never attacked the United States, that never proposed doing it. What in the world? Mr. Trump wants to call the Strait of Hormuz the Strait of America. He thinks he's still a powerful colonial country. He isn't. Instead of looking difficult and powerful, he looks increasingly ridiculous.
0: He really does. I worry about everyone thinks it's a slam dunk that the Congress will change hands, both the Senate and the House. I'm not sure. I mean, anything's possible right now.
1: You shouldn't be sure. Let me tell you why.
0: Yes, please.
1: Within
0: so
1: the last,
0: I can start drinking again, Richard. Go ahead.
1: Elon Musk said either today or yesterday, nobody should be worried about the midterm elections. Okay, let me translate that into English. This man, the world's first trillionaire, could give Mr. Trump hundreds of millions of dollars last time, and therefore is obviously able and willing to do it again. Whatever is needed, we as a people allow a tiny minority of billionaires to have enormous influence, and we all become peons. And I mean that word in terms of an activity that gets done on us.
0: Wait a second. You said hundreds of millions. If he's got a trillion, that is 1,000 billion, right?
1: That's right. So hundreds of millions for him. It's the equivalent of your being thirsty, reaching into your pocket, and buying a soda pop at the neighborhood bodega.
0: All right.
1: It is something you do without worrying about what it's going to cost you. He, on the one hand, he could have a president that brings him into the White House, gives him what he needs to become, well, what he said he became 3 weeks ago. We live in a capitalist system where we were told to congratulate the man that capitalism made richer. The already richest man in the world became much richer. A society filled with mass poverty that does that has lost every possible claim to moral decency.
0: Oh, God. Yes. So he could spend, wait a second, he could spend $100 billion, if he, because he's made about $400 billion since Trump got in.
1: Right,
0: he could spend $100 billion. And so, is he just talking about the money, or is he talking about the fact that he can manipulate the voting machines?
1: He can use his money to buy the most expert computer hackers imaginable to make those machines do whatever he wants. He can get them here in America. He can get them in 20 other countries who now have very sophisticated hacking capability among their people. He can buy more advertising than you can think of. He can buy the services of thousands of people who will go to the polling places and intimidate people who can't show an adequate ID and on.
0: That's like the 1924 Italian elections, what they did, to ensure the fascists won over the socialists. I mean, that's what we have here right now.
1: Absolutely. We have the right wing loaded with money and determined to use it to stay in power. And, you know, who knows what little games they've hatched. Maybe Mr. Trump will giggle and stay as president beyond his two terms. He's violated every other law and tradition that he felt like. Why should he observe that one? Yeah. Look, we haven't killed anyone with a firing squad or done it publicly for at least a century. Nobody else has either. What kind of mentality have we got here that wants to kill a person in that way? And you know, we're really good at killing. You saw how well the Tennessee authorities managed it with that woman. And then wants to have it live streamed so millions of really sick people can watch someone being murdered.
0: It's a snuff flick. This is a snuff flick, is what it is.
1: That's right. That's right. But you know, before that sad woman in Tennessee suffered her botched execution, her lawyers went to the Supreme Court. And I believe it is correct that the Supreme Court now has a majority of people who are Roman Catholic.
0: Yeah.
1: And who probably believe, I'm not aware of the details, but who probably believe that abortion is an act of taking a life, and on the grounds of their religion, oppose abortion. Her lawyer asked that this adult woman, a full human being, not a fetus,

0: Only one of them, Belarus, legalizes the death penalty. And they've only had one this century. What in the world is the American society doing replicating that? Why are we like Belarus rather than the 43 other countries in Europe? It is a sign of the disintegration of all the things that made the United States a valuable place.
1: You know, Richard, I think I'm going to get a double shot of bourbon.
0: Right.
1: Seriously, because there's nothing, I mean, it's great analysis, and there's like some hope that things will change, but hope is a verb. It's not. That's it. It's not a concrete.
0: Well, just before this program, I met with a young woman from Boston, and she is telling me she's putting together an organization. I would guess she's in her late 20s. She's putting together an organization of people her age, college graduate. And I said, well, what word would you describe your feelings about the country these days? The word that came out of her mouth, doom, D-O-O-M.
1: Yeah.
0: But, she said, most of the people her age know that they're feeling lonely, another word she used, feeling doomed, but determined to find a way to fight it. And I said, that's all those of us who are older than you, like me, that's all we have the right to ask of you. So let's proceed together, because we agree fighting it is the most important thing we can do.
1: We're talking Richard Wolff. We're going to keep you on for another 5 minutes, Richard Wolff. All right, if you don't mind.
0: Okay.
1: Democracy at Work is his website. The books that you can get and you should get, folks, there's a lot of books, but Understanding Capitalism and Understanding Marxism. And he's the host of Economic Update here every Thursday at 7 p.m. You're really in big demand, and I saw a great interview you did a couple of days with this guy, Robinson David, whatever his name is.
0: Yes, Robinson Earhart.
1: Earhart, yeah, no, it was a great interview. I don't watch a lot of these shows, I'll be honest with you. I don't watch a lot because some of them are redundant, but you always have something new and very insightful to say. We have 5 minutes left. So give me a four-minute Richard Wolff kind of conclusion to everything we've been talking about.
0: I think that human beings learn from history. Not all of them, and not what I would hope they would learn, no. But they learn. Once upon a time, many human communities and societies were organized as slavery. A minority were masters and a majority were slaves. The southern part of the United States was like that for many, many, many years. And many other parts of the world at different moments in time. And I know, because we have the historical record, that many among the slaves felt, said to one another, wrote down when they learned to write, we can do better as a human community than slavery. They didn't want to be slaves. They wanted, to use their language, freedom. They wanted change. They didn't think that slavery was the best that the human community could achieve. And you know what? We don't have slavery anymore, or very small pockets of it is all that's left. And by the way, the same applies to the feudal period. 1,000 years in Europe from 500 to 1500 AD. Lords, a minority, and serfs, a vast majority. They weren't slaves. Nobody owned them. But serfdom was

0: rough, and the serfs said to each other, we can do better than feudalism. We can do better than serfdom. We don't want to be controlled, dominated, and ripped off by the Lord in our area. All right, now I get to the present and the end of my 5 minutes. We are now live in an economy divided once again into a small minority, those are called employers, and a large majority, those are called employees. According to the U.S. Census, 3% of Americans are employers. The other 97% of us aren't. And guess what I predict? That the employees will do what the slaves did and what the serfs did. We will get beyond slavery. We've done that. We will get beyond feudalism. We've done that. And we will get beyond capitalism, which is the name of the system of employer and employee, because we can do better than capitalism. And the world is now headed in just that direction.
1: Wow. Richard Wolff, Democracy at Work. This has been one of them, you know, I didn't plan, like, I didn't have an outline what we were going to discuss. It kind of was spontaneous, and it was built on my last conversation prior to you with the guy from Argentina. But it really was so, so focused and so enlightening, and I appreciate all that you do. People can follow you, Dr. Wolff. How do they follow you? Dr. Wolff? I don't know. We may have lost him for a second. Did we lose Dr. Wolff? He kind of just faded out. Yeah, Richard Wolff, Democracy at Work, that was like better than I thought it was going to go. And he took what we were discussing with Sergio Kiernan and ran with it, that something that only he can do. Just a brilliant, articulate, profound, and cogent individual. And I told you his works, which you can get at his website, Democracy at Work. All right. So Randy Credico here with Reggie Johnson. Is he there?
2: No, he left.
1: He left. All right. So Dr. Wolff has left us. And not in a jam, Reggie. Let's play some of that Cuban music. Let's go with something there whatever you want to play. We're going to do this for our friend Cuba Vitra. Is that it? Cuba Litra. All right.
3: All right. It's Cuba Vitra.
1: Cuba Litra. All right.
4: Fidel Castro desde Oriente.
1: So, Reggie, let's calm it down here. We just had an hour and 50 minutes of some very informative, captivating interviews. It's not because of me, it's because of my guests. And this is something that we're only going to hear at WBAI. And it's a reason why, you know, you're not going to get it anywhere above ground. You can get it underground on alternative media.
5: Yeah.
1: There's 575 million podcasts out there, all right? Many of them so unprofessional. And we offer something different here.
5: And
1: a reason why this station, at this critical juncture, Reggie, will let you run with it.
5: Yeah, go on.
1: No, let you run with it. Why they should support
5: us. Oh, you're asking me the question. Well, I mean, look, what we've just listened to right now, I mean, during the past almost 2 hours, and the perspectives and the points of views that were just delivered during these past 2 hours, that alone, I mean, should give you an idea.
1: Were we going to get it anywhere else, Reggie?
5: Few and far between. It's not too many places. I mean, like here at WBAI, we try to keep within the tradition of having cogent thoughts, you know, really being very heavy on the critical thinking thing. And I think it's important at this time. And, you know, we hear it all the time here, even sometimes here in WBAI, where you're going to have one camp versus one camp. One camp will criticize the hell out of the other camp.
1: But Reggie, it's not a camp. Mine's just based on logic.
5: But that's
1: reason,
5: what my point is.
1: And
5: that's
1: deductive reasoning.
5: That's exactly what my point. It's exactly why I was talking about, I was going to get to talk about in regards of what WBAI represents. And here at WBAI, we try to look at things with a full spectrum. Look at the goods and the bads, and look at the things, you know, and the things that, because let's call it for what it is. We all receive some sort of propaganda, and we try to defy against that all the time here at WBAI. And so if you are a supporter of this kind of narrative, this is important to support a radio station like WBAI.
1: Yes. And Reggie, can you play the next piece of music?
5: Yeah,
1: and I want you to
5: yeah.
1: continue, which would be Carlos Cuevas,
5: yeah,
1: I believe, and just keep going with that because you were on a roll there. Because we're talking about supporting the station right now, why you should support the station. And for those who listen and say, what a great show, and don't do anything about it, that's who you are. That's just who you are. I, you know, it's very, whatever we have there.
5: Yeah, I know.
1: You want to, like, say, all right.
5: Well, anyway, I'm going to get that together.
1: Go ahead.
5: Anyway, the number to call to show your support to this radio station right now, if you haven't supported WBAI recently, you can call 833-922-4692. 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
1: And let me just say, you can go to Buddy. You can go to
5: buddy.wbai.org.
1: And I want to tell you something, folks. As Reggie primes up the next, and he's going to come back with us in a second,
5: right.
1: We got a couple of checks, not checks, some, whatever it was, from Greenhaven and other prisons. People put $5. They work like a month to make $5, all right? And they eat crap every day. But they were able to send us everything. It's that parable in the Bible. The woman that gives like a penny, that's all she has
5: in
1: the Bible. If you've got,
5: right.
1: if you listen to this station, and you don't support it, but you support what we're saying, but not support it, so we can continue to say what we're saying here, then, you know, pity on you. I mean, what worldly desires do you have to satisfy that are more important than what we are doing here? I mean, you know, 8 meals a day, 12 meals a day, you know, what is it? That you can't sacrifice some of those great creature comforts and
5: right.
1: worldly satisfactions that you can't put in some money to support the station, but just cheer us on.
5: Right.
1: I mean, if those people in prison can support the station, so can you.
5: And to add on, and if there was one correction, and I don't really like doing this, but I have to bring up, is that when Richard Wolff was talking about slavery, we can't ignore the fact of the 13th Amendment, okay,
1: right.
5: where there is legalized slavery in the penal system.
1: Exactly.
5: There is legalized. And so with that said, to add on what you're saying, is that here, these people that are incarcerated, they're allowed to listen to the radio station and put all the blood, sweat, and tears and whatever labor.
1: Making license plates.
5: And they still give.
1: They still give.
5: And
1: there are people out there that I know that can afford it, but, you know, it's
5: right.
1: like they don't do it. But you know what? I'm like phlegmatic about it now. I've become very stoic. I can only do what I do. I can't You know, I can't control those people's mindsets. They're, you know, they're on the cusp of falling into a grave.
5: Right.
1: They're on the cusp of falling into a grave, but they want as much satisfaction in life for themselves that they don't want it to, like, take any chances. You know? I mean, I'm sorry to be so blunt.
5: No.
1: You know, we got to have as much worldly pleasure as possible. I need 5 great meals a day. I can't take a chance.
5: Yeah.
1: All right, you know, I can't take a chance. Thank you for informing me, but I can't take a chance on a personal level. So that's who they are. I can't change those people.
5: Right.
1: I can't change those people.
5: They have to have the courage to do what they need to do.
1: I cannot change those people. I can only change myself.
5: You can only lead a horse to water.
1: Yeah, I'm doing the Marcus Aurelius thing. Marcus Aurelius talked about these individuals in his book Meditations, that he couldn't change them, but he could change himself. And so go ahead. If you feel good about, yourself doing nothing, not supporting the station, but benefiting from it. We're going to go. We have Charles Barron. Let Charles tell us what's coming on in 1.5 minutes. Is he on?
2: Keep going, yeah.
6: Yeah. What we'll be doing, we're talking about revolution. It's interesting you were talking about Cuba, but we're talking about revolution and reform. We're going to continue our leadership lessons for the 21st century today.
1: That's at 5 o'clock, right?
6: Revolution and reform.
1: All right, thank you so much, Charles Barron. Did you have a problem on the subway like I did today? It's always. All right, Charles, stay tuned for my favorite show, Speaking Truth to Power, which is on in just 1.5 minutes. Randy Critical, Live on the Fly. Thank you, Kelly Lane, for some of your files. And thank you, Reggie, most importantly, for keeping Sophia away from Charles Barron. All right. We'll see you.
6: Bad.
1: Stay around for Speaking Truth to Power with Inez and Charles Barron. I put it in the right order, didn't I?
6: Yes, you did.
1: All right.
6: I know
1: see you
6: my
1: later.
6: Place.
1: Okay. See you later.

0: This Saturday, from 1 p.m. to 4 p.m., WBAI presents a three-hour special marking the 55th anniversary of the Attica Prison Uprising, produced by Mimi Rosenberg and Reggie Johnson. Hear the voices of Attica survivors and those who carry forward its struggle. For four extraordinary days in September 1971, overwhelmingly black and brown incarcerated people took history into their own hands, organizing a remarkable microcosm of democratic society and demanding dignity, equality, human rights, and justice. The state answered with bullets, but it could not silence Attica. 55 years later, Attica still speaks against mass incarceration, racism, and state violence, and for the unfinished struggle for liberation. Attica, this Saturday, from 1 to 4 p.m. on WBAI New York, 99.5 FM.
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0: And that's exactly what's going to happen in mere seconds away. The previous program was Live on the Fly with Randy Credico, and his program starts on Fridays at 3 p.m. here on WBAI New York. Now, stay tuned for Speaking Truth to Power, coming up with the Barons here on WBAI New York. It's 3 minutes past 5 p.m. All right, start this program.

0: All right, now this is Speaking Truth to Power. I want to welcome you to our broadcast. Today we're going to have a special co-host. She was on and off, and I think she's coming back on, but Brenda Walker is going to be with us today as she sits in for Inez Barron. Inez went out to Washington, D.C. She had to see her brother, George. George, wish you all the best. God bless, George. So she went out to visit her brother, and Brenda Walker is the co-chair of Operation Power, and she is on right now. Brenda? All right. Well, we're still having some technical difficulties getting Brenda on, but we'll keep it going until that happens. But you know, every week we be doing Speaking Truth to Power, speaking that which others may not want to speak. And we speak it every week here on WBAI. We're asking all people to donate to WBAI, you know, to keep this voice on the air. We need your contributions. We don't accept corporate contributions. We're not under nobody's control. The only people that control us is the people with their contributions. So Reggie will tell you how to send it, because Inez usually does it. But when she ain't here,
1: leave that up to me.
0: I kick it to Reggie.
1: All right,
0: go on, Reggie, do your thing.
1: You got jokes. Anyway, with set that all aside, you can donate to this radio station by calling, and the number is 833-922-4692 or 833-WBAI-NYC, or you can become a buddy, and that's a listener sustainer program that allows you to give as little as $5 a month on a monthly basis, and that's something that you can do on a regular basis. And you can go to buddy.wbai.org, or if you want to be, if you want to send a check or money order to this radio station, you can do so by writing down this address. Okay, here we go. WBAI Pacifica Radio, 388 Atlantic Avenue, Brooklyn, New York, 11217. I'll say that one more time. WBAI Pacifica Radio, 388 Atlantic Avenue, Brooklyn, New York, 11217. And those are for individuals that wants to become a listener, a sponsor, a supporter of a radio station that will allow the Barons to be on the air and do what they have been doing, the radio version of what they have been doing out in those streets ever since.
0: That's right.
1: Ever since.
0: God knows when.
1: Okay.
0: 60 plus years for Inez and 55 plus years for me out in the movement, fighting for the liberation of our people. Brenda, are you on yet? We want to see if you can. We could. Are you there?
1: Still a work in progress.
0: All right, now, so we're going to go ahead every week.
1: Brenda, make sure you're in a clear location and you're close to the router as close as possible, because we want to hear you in the most strongest form. That's it.
0: Okay. So anyway, we're going to go straight ahead with the program. As we say each and every week, we believe in black radical politics, getting to the root of the problem. So while we've done a lot of great organizing on protesting, and we've been out in the streets on every issue from dealing with ICE, they need to go. And we're going to talk about that a little later, but getting rid of ICE and fighting to stop homelessness, unhousing us, and fighting against poverty and trying to get the systems to give more to deal with poverty. But while we're doing all of that, deed theft, police brutality, we know that the electoral process is a strategy to get some power to deal with those issues. But outside of the electoral politics, Brenda, you on now?
2: Can you hear me?
0: Yeah, we can hear you now.
2: Oh, okay. Oh, okay. My goodness. I'm so sorry.
0: No, you're not to apologize. We're just so happy to have you on. We are listening to the voice of Brenda Walker. She is the co-chair of Operation Power, community-based organization started in East New York and helped us get elected. But she also is an activist in the labor movement for decades. She's been doing great work, and she will be sitting in for Inez Barron, who's in Washington, D.C., visiting her brother George. So, Brenda, you can have some opening remarks and proceed the way Inez instructed you and me to go.
2: Yes. So, okay. I apologize. These things happen, but I'm ready to go.
0: Go straight ahead.
2: I want to just say first, welcome, everyone. Greetings of peace, Jambo. Jambo, that means hello in Swahili. So we also want to give you greetings from around the world. Akwaba, Hotep, Salam, Namaste, Hola, Alafia. And Karibu and Aloha. So welcome everyone and peace. So I think Charles gave us a little bit of history of Operation Power, but we are a grassroots social justice organization founded by community stakeholders, activists, and organizers and leaders that understand that this system as it's currently structured is destroying our communities. So this is a capitalist system, and they promote greed, not the need. And we see what's happening in our current government, that they're not serving the people. So we have to bond together, because it's all about us, it's all about the people, and it's all about us holding on to one banner as a family. So, to liberate ourselves. Operation Power was founded in 1997 with the understanding that systemic change needs to happen locally. So some of the things that I just have to say, I have to brag about the Barons for a minute, and I've been with them for many years. And some of the things that have been done was the thousands of units of truly affordable housing. And I believe that former Councilman Barron was the number one in keeping affordability in East New York. No one, I believe, to this date can say can take that crown. He is the number one, Charles and Inez Barron, the That's number right. one leading council members with affordability in the communities. And I don't think it's changed yet. So, hopefully it will stay the same. But also there were $3 million schools constructed, and $70 million allocated and secured for community parks, millions secured for library upgrades, and so much more, and thousands of jobs that happened under the decades of work that the infamous Charles and Inez Barron did over the years. And so they, we did this by holding all of the seats, the city council seats, state assembly seats, state committee persons, male or female, chair of the local community boards, the community board members, elected leaders, so much, to tenant presidents, and so much more. And this was done by being Black radicals.
0: That's right.
2: So we're not afraid to speak truth to power. So I'm going to kick it back to Brother Charles.
0: Well, thank you, Brenda. We appreciate all those accolades, but we did not do that by ourselves. It was Operation Power, a powerful team out of East New York, a family of ours, and we just united and got all that done. But today, the title of our program is going to be, this is the third in a series of Dare to Lead. And we're going to focus on revolution and reform, lessons in leadership for the 21st century. But before we do that, we always have some Habarigani time, and Habarigani is a Kiss Swahili word that means what's the news. It also means what's up, what's going on. So we try to keep current, things that's going on. And Brenda's going to give us a little information on what happened with ICE. Oh my God.
2: Yeah. I'm going to give that to you a little bit later. So I want you to come on now with talk about what's happened.
0: No, go ahead and do ICE, Brenda.
2: I can't do that right now.
0: Oh, okay. Okay. All right. Well, let me do the ICE thing. So anyway, y'all know what happened, man. How on God's earth could they pull out a big gun for a man who's parking his car. You go up to the driver's side, and then you point the gun at him with his five-year-old son in the back seat. What the hell you think he's going to do but try to take off? And then you shoot seven bullets with a bunch of people around and could have killed the baby. You had no intentions of arresting this man. I mean, it's just insane. Everybody's coming out, but we've been trying to tell them to abolish ICE for the longest. And then I don't know about y'all, but for Jessica Tisch to say she ain't know nothing about it, y'all could buy that one if you want, but I believe they had some kind of conversations, you know, and she wind up in the area, the police in the area, you know, not far from it. I don't believe that they knew nothing about, they don't know anything about what's going on with ICE. But, man, this is insane. It is terribly, terribly insane. Hold on, Brenda. It is terribly insane. And so we don't buy what they're saying, and the people are reacting and responding. But I just want to give us a little background on ICE. ICE was created right after 9/11, 2001. ICE was created in 2003. It was through a merger of the investigative and interior elements of the former U.S. Customs Service and the Immigration and Naturalization Service. And it was created on March 1st, 2003, and that was out of the Homeland Security Act. ICE has more than, at that time, 20,000 law enforcement personnel and more than 400 officers in the U.S. and around the world. Started off with a budget of $3.3 billion, went up to $9-10 billion. Then when you add in the money for the detention sentence, it's as high as $85 billion. Then Congress had a nerve to allot some more money for them in 2025, $45 billion. ICE is trained by the IDF, the Israel Defense Force. Look at all of this. All of this is what you're talking about, ICE. As of 2026, ICE is holding 73,000 people in detention facilities across the U.S. So, and community arrests are up. So now ICE can go into schools and hospitals and churches and homes on the streets and just harass and arrest people. And let me just get something straight here. They're not arresting a bunch of criminals. No, the percentage of that is so low that it's embarrassing to have this group out here doing that. This is a military occupation of our neighborhoods, a violation of our human rights to move about freely in our neighborhoods. So we're going to continue to organize and call for the demolition, the abolishment. ICE, get the hell out of New York. You're not needed or wanted. And we got to keep the pressure on. And people are going to continue to respond to these kinds of atrocities. But Brenda, you have any comments on that?
2: Yeah, I just want to say it's just horrendous, and that they are still haven't yet, no updates in terms of getting him released. Getting that order released. I don't, you know, like you said, these are not criminals. So they're going after people. You're going after someone that's driving a car, probably driving from taking his child to the daycare or trying to make it wherever he was trying to go. It didn't make any sense for that to happen. And so from the federal response was that they're not going to pause enforcement on the operations. They're going to continue with this foolishness. And the defense that they're using, that's the car, you know, he uses car as a weapon. You know, we've heard that so many times before. But, you know, like you said, these are not criminals. You know, these are workers basically trying to live in the community and giving to the community. So, and it was senseless and irresponsible to do what they did, to fire. I think seven shots was fired.
0: Yep.
2: And this child in the backseat, this 5-year-old in the backseat. So I'm hearing he's not harmed. He wasn't physically harmed, but he's going to definitely be dealing with trauma.
0: That's
2: the,
0: right.
2: The father was shot in the neck. And so, you know, we pray for his, that he's that he will survive this atrocious attack, because that's what it is.
0: And plus, people need to understand that they always say, even in the police manuals, you don't shoot at a fleeing vehicle. Anybody that's running from you is not a danger to you. So if someone is fleeing, you don't just shoot up the place. You know, they killed a brother on, what was that, New Year's.
2: Mm-hmm.
0: He was killed. People were killed in Minnesota.
2: Right. You know,
0: ICE needs to be abolished, terminated, get rid of ICE.
2: Right.
0: So that's our update on that. I know there'll be demonstrations, and people are responding and outraged, as they should be. And we will continue to support whatever actions are out there in terms of dealing with ICE. We've been dealing with it for a long time, and we're trying to get our community to understand what to do when you're approached by ICE. I want to give credit to the December 12th movement, Black Solidarity Coalition. We was out there in the cold giving out information when it was freezing and winter time, and making sure our people knew what to do if approached by ICE. And some people are being in the courts with ICE and getting arrested, trying to protect people. This is not just Donald Trump. This is the American colonial capitalist system. This is American imperialism. This is American domestic colonialism. As we say each and every week, it's not just ICE. It's not just Trump. It's the whole damn system. We're going to move to our next phase in our program here, and it's called Not Speaking Truth to Power. That's the name of our other program. That's Food for Thought time.
2: Food
0: and
2: for thought.
0: What we usually do with Food for Thought is play in the background Green Onions. All right now, and we say every week, Green Onions is good for you, but Food for Thought is even more healthier for you. All right now, what are we going to talk about today? This is what they're going to say is controversial, but so what? Bring it. I want to talk about free Palestine, so we can be very clear as people highlight October 7th. When Hamas attacked Israel, as though that's when the war began, is that's when people started to die, that's when some folks' lives are more valuable than others. But this is a statement I wrote back then, and I'm going to read it here today. Free Palestine. Let's be very clear. The attack on Israel by Hamas on October 7th, 2023 was not, quote unquote, an unprovoked attack. It was inevitable and must be put into historical context and cannot be used as a justification for the escalation of the continuing genocide of the Palestinian people. Well, let me make something unequivocally clear, that I've always deplored any intentional killing of innocent, non-combatant women, children, and men in any so-called theater of war anywhere in the world. However, the road to peace in the middle, so-called Middle East, can be achieved if the international community calls for Israeli government to end its decades-long colonization and illegal and immoral occupation of Palestinian land. Since the Balfour Declaration in 1917, the international community must support the right of Palestinian refugees who were forcibly displaced from their land to return to their homes. From the Englishman Lord Balfour's declaration in 1917 to supporting the Jewish people in establishing a national homeland in Palestine to the Nakba, the catastrophe when 700 1,000 Palestinians were displaced from their homes in 1947 to establish a Jewish state in 1948. America was behind them 100%. To the present, tens of thousands of innocent Palestinian women and children and men have been killed by Israeli forces. In 2014, the United Nations report documented that in the attack on the Gaza Strip, the Israeli Defense Force killed 1,523 Palestinians, which included 509 children. Earlier this year, before the October 7th attack, Benjamin Netanyahu, the Donald Trump of the Middle East, and his fascist right-wing government annexed more settlements in the West Bank, killing over 239 Palestinians, and 40 of them were children. The armed Jewish civilian settlers participated in these killings, according to international reports. You cannot justify the retaliation of October 7th by killing 73,000 Palestinian people, and thousands of them are babies, just little innocent babies. America, you can't keep selling bombs to Israel to kill the babies. Barack Obama, you can't call for a ceasefire, but when you were in the office, you made a 10-year, $38 billion arms deal with the terrorist state of Israel. Shame on you, Barack Obama. The United States for decades has supplied the state of Israel with billions of dollars worth of arms to continue the occupation of Palestinian land. For over 16 years, Israel has imposed an illegal blockade on the Gaza Strip. Nothing comes in by land, sea, or air. No food, no electricity, no fuel. The blockade did not start as a reaction to this latest October 7th attack. It's been in place. This madness must stop. How much blood must be spilled before Israel ends its occupation of Palestine? So the people of the world are saying, free Palestine. And only until then will there be peace in the Middle East. Ashe. That's our food for thought. Brenda?
2: Yes, thank you. Thank you so much. That's certainly food for thought. So much happening in the world, so much going on, so we have to really pay attention. So we're going to move on to today's topic. And we're going to continue on with the Dare to Lead series. So today's topic is lessons for revolution and reform. How apropos, that's what we're talking about, right?
0: Right.
2: So I want to to you, Charles.
0: Well, thank you, Brenda, for that entree. And before we get into our topic of the day, we always have our favorite group to play our favorite song, and that's Arrested Development, Revolution.

Revolution. That's going to be our topic for today. Revolution and reform. And it's a continuation of our leadership training over the airways. This is a idea that we had because we, Inez and I, were both in dynamics of leadership. We had a leadership training company, and we applied some leadership principles to get some seats of power because, you know, we're trying to get our people to not just organize around issues, but organize for power. Because at the root causes of all these issues is a systemic problem. The colonial capitalist system and its imperialistic foreign policy and its ideology of racism. See, racism is the ideology. The system is colonial capitalism and its foreign policy. So last week, you know, we talked about what is leadership? And we said leadership is a facilitation of a process. You know, leaders should not be dictators because leadership is a facilitation of a process. So a leader is a facilitator that brings people together and trains hard so that followers become leaders. When you're not trying to gain more leaders, you're not doing leadership, you're doing ego-ship. So we're trying to get people to understand what leadership is. And we went through a list of 10 ways to motivate people, to keep people excited and coming out to meetings. We talked about what leadership is not, because, you know, you can learn a lot about what leadership is not. One thing it isn't is getting on TV all the time and being an ambulance chaser and having a little bit of charisma and think that's leadership. No, that, once again, is ego-ship. So we went through those, and you can get those past tapes here on WBAI to get all of those valuable lessons that Inez and I, because we've been in this business for like 50, 60 years each, and we just wanted to share what we've learned in leadership lessons for the 21st century. So this one on revolution is a very, very interesting topic, and some people are reformists and call themselves revolutionaries. When you use reform as a tactic to achieve revolutionary ends, that's all right. But when reform is the end, that is not revolution. That's a continuation of the same kind of madness. There's no reform in capitalism, many would say. So we're talking about a systemic change, and we just want to share this. Remember, this is a class. We ain't asking you to do nothing you haven't already done. We're just presenting a class and sharing our experiences and revolution. First, there have to be objective and subjective conditions for a revolution to occur, meaning that people have to feel a need for systemic change because their objective conditions have deteriorated so badly that they're in a desperate position and they're going to do anything for change by any means necessary. So when you have ICE, like what's happening now, that's an objective condition to fight. When you have the level of poverty in the richest country in the world, that's a condition for revolution. When you have unemployment, when you have inadequate health care, when you have miseducation, people can't even afford transportation, $3-4 up. And, you know, when you have all of these objective conditions, it's enough to get people desperate and angry enough to rise up. But sometimes the rising up, or most times the rising up, is basically spontaneous. Sometimes it produces violence. Sometimes it doesn't. But then after you've vented a lot of anger, then we go back to business as usual until the next objective condition hits the fan, until somebody else is killed by the police or ICE goes mad or they shut down a school in your neighborhood or they cut a social program or they cut a senior center program or youth program, or they fire a whole lot of people. 600,000 black women lost their jobs under the Trump administration. And prior to that,
under the what's his name? My man, the president Clinton. Under Clinton and Gore, they fired 350,000, but nobody said nothing because they were Democrats, and most of those folk were black that they fired. So when you see all of this unemployment stuff happening, these are conditions for revolution, but that's the objective conditions. So people all over the world are rising up because of these objective conditions. 90 million people, Americans, that are registered to vote stayed home because they don't like this system. They don't like either party. They stayed home, didn't bother to vote. 90 million out of the 240 million that were registered. So when you see these objective conditions in place, then you say, well, you know, this is a ripe time. That's what's happening in Africa with the Sahel Revolution, with Simeon Gota in Mali and Tchani and Niger and Ibrahim Traore and Burkina Faso. I mean, the people just couldn't take it anymore. So they, France, get the hell out of Africa. On your way out, take America with you and leave our gold behind. And they were able to. Now they're picking up their stuff. A revolution is a process. So the counter-revolutionary forces are still trying to destabilize that. But that's what revolution was about. And in the 1960s, remember we had the independence movements in Africa, Kwame Nkrumah, 1957, liberated Ghana. That was a revolution. Patrice Lumumba liberated the Congo for a few months. He was murdered. Kwame Nkrumah was a coup d'etat, took him out. And Julius Nyerere liberated Tanzania. Ahmed Bambaataré liberated Algeria. All of them were eventually deposed or killed or counter-revolutionary or put in prison. So the continuation of that, although, as Fred Hampton said, you can kill a revolutionary, but you can't kill the revolution, it still continues now in the 21st century with the Sahel Revolution and with BRICS and other groups coming together to say no to the American dollar and no to the currency of America and no to the IMF, the International Monetary Fund, and the World Bank. In the 1960s, we certainly thought it was coming. It was in the Black Panther Party. We thought for sure this was it. There was a lot of revolutionary groups, cultural nationalist groups, black nationalism, revolutionary nationalism, black socialist, black communist, black liberation theology in the churches. You know, folk were, I mean, revolution was in the air, but they suppressed that as well. I say suppressed, and it was a setback, but you can't kill the revolution. It's an idea. It's an idea. You can kill a revolutionary, but you can't kill a revolution. Dr. King said you can kill the dreamer, but you can't kill the dream. So we wanted to have some discussion on revolution. You can join the discussion on, just give us a call at 212-209-2877. That's 212-209-2877. I'm going to talk a little more, but you can call in and we'll have you on hold. But that's revolution. And that's the objective condition. But then you cannot have a revolution with just objective conditions. You have to have the subject condition. This is what black people in America are missing, the subjective condition. See, the objective condition is all the economic oppression, political oppression, and social institutions, all the stuff I mentioned. The subjective condition has to be a party, an organization, a coalition, an alliance of groups that are going to provide the subjective force to deal with the objective conditions, and not just individuals and not just groups with no vision, no ideology, just reacting to the issues of the day. We've had it. You've seen it. Black Lives Matter, you know, for the white folk, they had the Occupy Wall Street. Those were not
the parties, the organizations, the alliance that had a vision, that had a revolutionary theory, ideology to guide the practice. Kwame Nkrumah always said, revolutionary theory must guide your practice. As a matter of fact, you develop a theory by practice. It can't be just a bunch of theorists, people writing books and telling us how bad we're doing and not out there practicing. Practice. Allen Iverson had it right. Practice. Practice. You have to practice. So we know now the 51.2 million black people in America, we don't have the subjective condition. Take Grenada. They had a madman, a dictator that was destroying them. So the subjective condition was that Grenadians were unemployed, functionally illiterate. Then here came the subjective condition was the New Jewel Movement, Maurice Bishop, and they provided the opposition to the oppressor, and they won. And, of course, they had some internal dynamics. The same thing in Ghana. They had colonialism all in Africa. The subjective conditions were there, the poverty, the colonialism, all of that. But then Kwame Nkrumah had a revolutionary party, and they used armed struggle and they used electoral politics to win over Ghana. So in all of the revolutions that you speak of, the Cuban Revolution, what? They had the subjective conditions. In Havana, it was a backyard for gangsters, not only in the mafia, but also gangster corporations that were having their way in the island of Cuba. But then Che Guevara, Fidel Castro, they rose up. As a matter of fact, they tried to get involved in electoral politics, but Batista stopped that. So they went into the Bush guerrilla warfare, and they won. But they didn't just talk about the problem. They didn't just organize around issues. They didn't just do that. They had a party, an organization, an alliance, a coalition. You have to have the subjective piece before you can really achieve a revolution. I'm going to read this last piece. I did an article called Revolution, and I want to share with you one of the films that we really had to study in the 1960s was the Battle of Algiers. It was something in the Black Panther Party that we had to study along with the Chinese Revolution, the revolution in countries all

0: Well, if I say give me liberty, when we say freedom of death, we're terrorists. We're the worst people in the world. When they say no taxation without representation, and I say no taxation without reparations, something's wrong with me. So we understand that America knows what revolution is. I want you to hear some of the comments from some of our leaders about revolution. Here's Kwame Nkrumah. He said, the total liberation and unification of Africa under an all-African socialist government must be the primary objective of all black revolutionaries throughout the world. It is an objective which can be achieved and will bring about the fulfillment of the aspirations of African and people of African descent everywhere. Malcolm X, El-Haj Malik El-Shabazz said, quote, a revolution is bloody, but America is in a unique position. She's the only country in history in a position actually to become involved in a bloodless revolution. The Russian Revolution was bloody. The Chinese Revolution was bloody. The French Revolution was bloody. The Cuban Revolution was bloody. And there was nothing more bloody than the American Revolution. But today, this country can become involved in a revolution that won't take bloodshed. All she's got to do is give black people in this country everything that's due us. Everything. Asada Shakur said, revolutionaries do not drop from the moon. We are created by our conditions, shaped by our oppression. In the long run, the people are the only appeal. The only ones who can free us are ourselves. And this is Reverend Dr. Martin Luther King. Quote, a social movement that only moves people is merely a revolt. A movement that changes both people and institutions is a revolution. Quote, a true revolution of values will look uneasily on the glaring contrast of poverty and wealth. Finally, he said, for years, I labored with the idea of reforming the existing institutions of the South. A little change here, a little change there. Now I feel quite differently. I think you've got to have a radical reconstruction of the entire society, a revolution of values. So that's some of the comments on revolution. And I'll go to the phones for a minute and take a couple of calls. And I have something else I want to share with you. And I'm going to get Brenda to give her opinion or her views on some of this. So right now we'll take a pause and go to the phones. Caller, you're on the air.
1: Brother Barron.
0: Yes.
1: Okay. I'm gonna show you how the establishment tries to keep us divided, try to keep us hating the police. Okay. Jackie Rowe, she didn't have two sons killed, but two of her sons were murdered to gun violence. So she formed an organization called Harlem Mothers Saves. On a Friday recently, she gave, this was her 11th program that she gives on 128th and 8th Avenue. She had the DA, the Manhattan DA, Police Commissioner Tisch, all these politicians.
0: You got to speed it up. We got a lot of calls that are coming in, so you got to really speed it up.
1: I'm going to wrap it up. It was not televised. Okay. But yet, I hate to say it, they televised Sharpton's birthday party, but they didn't want to show that they was ringing the bell. This is the important part, what I was trying to say. They rang a bell, like you do 9/11. They rang a bell for like about 40 cops who were murdered.
0: Mm.
1: That should have been televised, Brother Barron.
0: I agree with you there.
1: To show unity.
0: I agree with you there. No question. You know, and I know a lot about Jackie, and I support you 100% on that. You're absolutely right. Caller, you're on the air.
2: Hello?
0: You're on the air.
2: Hi, good evening. Just two quick announcements. There's a demonstration going on right now in Foley Square about ICE.
0: Okay.
2: And tomorrow there will be a demonstration at 3 p.m. in Washington Square Park for Palestine.
0: So thank you so much. I appreciate that, sharing that. Caller, you're on the air.
3: Hey, Charles. It's Jeff from Strong Island.
0: All right, now.
3: A few things in my observation. We're going through this again.
0: It got to be one thing, Jeff, not a few things, because we got callers on one thing.
3: Bernstein versus Rosa Luxemburg. Are you

0: Luxembourg, or are you Bernstein?
1: Neither. I know of both of them. I studied Rosa Luxemburg. I have her book, Revolution or Reform, and I know about Bernstein. He sold out Karl Marx and Engels and all of that. But I'm not a Bernsteinite or a Rosa Luxemburgite. I'm an African internationalist, a Yeshetelist. I think Omali Yeshetela has the right theory for us. Kwame Nkrumah had the right Malcolm X. So I'm more looking, more focused on African liberation and African revolutionaries who were as powerful, some of the greatest ones amongst them. George Jackson, Blood in My Eye, was a powerful piece. So there's a lot of things that go beyond Karl Marx and go beyond Rosa Luxemburg, but I read all of them. All right. Thank you so much. Appreciate it. But I just want to let you know we are unapologetically black radicals, revolutionaries. And we're going to continue to do that. We'll unite. We study other things. But the bottom line is that we have to be our liberators. Brenda, you have any comments?
2: I do have a comment, but I wanted to speak on something to
1: do. Just do it.
2: Okay. So I want to recognize the Million Worker March movement because I'm a proponent of labor. Mm-hmm. And so the Million Worker March movement was something that happened. It was a rally against the attack traded families in America, and organizers were they were describing millions of job loss. So this is back in 2014. It was orchestrated October 17, 2004. And so we lost one of the people that were one of the organizers. So I just want to mention a Save the Date program.
1: Okay.
2: And this is in honor of Chris Silvera. This is a commemoration of the 22nd anniversary of the Million Worker March movement. Also want to recognize Brenda Stokely, who was also part of that movement.
1: Well, we're having technical problems with Brenda throughout the whole show. But we want to thank you, Brenda, for filling in. We told Brenda this. Hello, Brenda?
2: Yes.
1: You're breaking up. So I was just telling people we're having technical difficulties. But I wanted to thank you. We told Brenda about this the last minute. We asked her if she could do this. Matter of fact, Inez was on the phone with her today to try to cram all of this stuff in. So, Brenda, I just want to thank you. And we're going to have Brenda come back, and we're going to let her know way in advance next time so that we can definitely have the technical stuff in place and she don't have to be rushed coming from a job to do this. But thank you for that information. With Chris and of course, never going to forget Brenda Stokely. Incredible sister. So thank you so much. We want to say this as we exit. There are 4 points I wanted to make to you out of the movie, The Battle of Algiers. We have another caller that's coming in. We'll take that call real quick. We hold a call, and I just want to make these points. One, in The Battle of Algiers, they were on the Casbah, on the top of the roof of the Algerian Revolution, and the revolutionary told one of the younger revolutionaries, he said, "This is what I want to say to you about revolution. Stage one is starting the revolution. That means lighting the spark for revolutionary change. Stage two is sustaining the revolution. You have to maintain that revolutionary flame. Can't let it douse out. Stage three, which is most difficult, you got to win. You must develop strategies and tactics for victory. And then stage four is the most important part. After you win, you got to build a new society. And that's where the stuff really hits the fan. So we had to rush through this because of what was happening with ICE and some other things. But we're going to come back and take our time and talk about revolution. We have a caller, and we want to get to this caller real quick. Caller, you're on the air.
3: Gotta be me.
1: Gotta be you.
3: Well, that was what you said about Patrick Henry and everything. And I just felt like it was important to say, here we are 250 years later, and now this is what happens when you have a government by billionaires for billionaires. All right?
1: Mm-hmm. Absolutely. And well, we thank you for...
3: We got troubles.
1: Yeah, but you know what? One thing I'm always hopeful about, and I always say to people, no form of our oppression is permanent. All empires rise and fall. The British Empire, sun never set on the British Empire. Now it's a little mud clot in Europe talking about Brexit and having economic crises. There was the Ottoman Empire, rose and fell. The Roman Empire rose and fell. The Russian Empire rose and fell in 1991. And the American Empire rose in 1944. And they're on the decline right now. The American Empire is on the decline along with the American dollar. So keep your head up, people. We are going to win no matter how bad it may look, no matter how invincible they may appear. The bottom line is the struggle may be long, but our victory is certain. The journey of 1,000 miles begins with a single step. And there's an African proverb, although I don't think I would want to eat an elephant, but they said the only way to eat an elephant is one bite at a time. Take your time. So I feel that if people can rise above the immediateness that they see and the spontaneity of our reaction, that you will see that inevitably, we're going to win. And not because we're saying it, not because we're trying to motivate you or pep you up and tell you to keep your head up, because there's no empire that lasts forever. None. And these are the signs of the times. We are experiencing the birth pains of a new world order. So, Inez, I hope you're doing well in Washington. Give George my regards. Thank you so much, Brenda. Even though we crammed you in the last minute, you was a real trooper. You came through for us. We certainly appreciate you. And what we say as our music takes us out, and we say this each and every week, the truth shall set you free, and power is the great equalizer. Black power.

0: Paul D'Arienzo with the headlines.
1: Isaias strengthened to a major Category 3 hurricane Friday as it headed for the Gulf Coast, bringing 115-mile-per-hour winds and a life-threatening storm surge. Florida Governor Ron DeSantis.
2: It very well may, in fact, make landfall as a major hurricane. So that's a major event, something that we prepared for. Folks who are in the path of this storm should know that this is not just going to be a random tropical system. It's going to be a strong hurricane. It's going to potentially do a lot of damage.
1: The National Hurricane Center forecasts a storm surge of up to 9 feet near Pensacola, Florida. And President Donald Trump was enraged after the Nobel Peace Prize was awarded to International Criminal Court Judge Navi Pillay, a former United Nations High Commissioner for Human Rights. She'd accused both Israel and Hamas of human rights violations and was herself accused by Fox News of inciting hate by criticizing Israel's treatment of Palestinians.
3: I should have won that award more than anybody that ever received the Nobel Peace Prize. Because nobody settled wars. I settled 8 of them because of a certain type of personality.
1: Trump was supported by an equally fuming Secretary of State, Marco Rubio.
4: And President Trump will never allow the International Criminal Court to prosecute Americans. And that's why today the United States is sanctioning the International Criminal Court. We will ban transactions with this rogue court, cutting off their resources and crippling their ability to operate against us.
1: Pillay discovered she had won the prize as reporters rushed her door. She made a joke about Trump's obsession with the Peace Prize.
5: So, thank you very much. Thank you very much. If you clap a little bit more, I may share this prize with Trump.
1: The current UN Commissioner for Human Rights is Volker Turk. He praised Pillay.
6: This award to Navi Pillay is a recognition, a reaffirmation that human rights, the rule of law and justice and accountability are fundamental to everything, to peace, to security and prosperity.
1: Closer to home, Thursday afternoon in Marble Hill, an ICE agent identified as Brendan Cooney shot and wounded a Dominican man, 28-year-old Oscar Belgal, by firing into a car where Belgal's 5-year-old son was sitting in the back seat. The ICE agent fired 7 shots. Hundreds of residents responded with an angry protest. An angry mayor, Zoran Mamdani, said he was on the phone with Trump and Homeland Security Chief Mark Wayne Mullen for 2 hours. Trump refused to release Belgal. When the mayor arrived at the scene, he said it's time for ICE to get out of New York.
7: We know that ICE is rotten to its core. Today's shooting is only further devastating confirmation of what we have long known, which is that ICE operates with impunity, that they sow chaos and terror across our country, that they have killed far more of our neighbors than they could ever have claimed to save.
1: At a news conference on Friday, Mullen was outraged.
8: He said that ICE is rotten to the core. Really? The men and women at ICE each day are enforcing the laws that he refuses to enforce. We arrest thousands weekly. He said he wants to abolish ICE. Well, Mayor, if you abolish ICE, who's going to take your criminals off the street?
1: But public advocate Jumaane Williams said the federal government should be expected to lie about what led up to the shooting.
9: I am almost sure they're going to try to make the gentleman they shot the worst human being you ever heard of.
10: That's right. Say it again.
9: The father picking up his child was shot by a rogue agency controlled by Donald Trump.
10: That's right. Shame.
9: That's what occurred here tonight.
10: Shame.
9: And people who are listening, your skin color will not protect you.
11: That's right.
9: Your money will not protect you.
11: That's right.
9: Because bullets do not have a name on it.
1: More protests are expected tonight in Foley Square in Lower Manhattan. And in a speech at the White House Columbus Day celebration on Friday, President Trump praised the Italian sailor who found his way to the Caribbean despite being lost more than 500 years ago. But he added a weird twist, likening Columbus and by extension himself to the infamous 1920s gangster Al Alphonse Capone.
12: But remember, they didn't want you to call the name of the mobster
11: They didn't want you to use the name of the, like, Alphonse Capone. We don't like using names. You weren't allowed to use, Frank, you weren't allowed to use Italian names.
1: From New York City, I'm Paul D'Arienzo. 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
12: 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And just one clarification. I don't know. I apologize in advance, Paul, if you made the correction already, but the neighborhood of Marble Hill is actually in Manhattan. It may rest on the side of the Bronx, but the neighborhood of Marble Hill is actually in the borough of Manhattan, and it's not the South Bronx either, because it isn't. But anyway, all said and good. Stay tuned for the following programs that's going to air during the 6 p.m. hour, starting off with Counterspin and then closing it out with Real World with Mike Sargent. All coming up. Stay tuned. It's 1 minute past 6 p.m.

0: 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I'm Janine Jackson. This week on Counterspin, when Fortune magazine is telling you, quote, corporations are raking in cash, but American workers are reaping less and less of the rewards, unquote, something is afoot. The not notoriously capitalist Critical magazine reported recently on the measurable fact that working people in this country are taking home the smallest percentage of economic output since the Bureau of Labor Statistics began tracking it in 1947. And they didn't try to separate that from the fact that at the same time, corporate profits have, in their word, exploded. Simple acknowledgement is welcome, but how different would public conversation be if we always understood that the corporations corporate news media lionize are getting to those wonderful profits by abjectly exploiting their employees and those that they won't even deem employees, such that workers still need government assistance to stay alive? And then those same corporations attack government assistance? Can we talk about how this isn't a sustainable model for a humane society? Terry Gerstein is a longtime labor watcher. She's director of the NYU Wagner Labor Initiative at NYU's Robert F. Wagner Graduate School of Public Service. We'll hear from her today on the show. That's coming right up. We're going to get right to it. You're listening to Counterspin, brought to you each week by the Media Watch Group Fair. A new report from the Government Accountability Office shows that the number of Amazon workers that need federal assistance to make ends meet nearly tripled between February 2020 and September 2025. And app-based car and food delivery companies like Uber, Lyft, DoorDash, Instacart were among the top employers with workers receiving aid. But corporate news media's argument that there must always be two sides to everything, and one of them must always be corporate capital, has us at a point where we're debating whether the most profitable corporations in the world should pay their workers enough that they aren't so poor that they qualify for government support. At the same time that these news outlets would have us celebrating Amazon and Uber et al. As successful businesses. Well, why should we imagine that the journalists that define business success that way have regular working people's lives or interests at heart on anything? That's a live question. But we'll stick with gig workers' rights for right now. Terry Gerstein has spent a long time enforcing labor laws, including a stint as Labor Bureau Chief for the New York State Attorney General's Office. She's director of the NYU Wagner Labor Initiative at NYU's Robert F. Wagner Graduate School of Public Service, and she previously directed the Project on State and Local Enforcement at the Harvard Law School Center for Labor and a Just Economy. She wrote recently about New York City's largest resolution in the city's history, $131.5 million of settlement with DoorDash. And she joins us now by phone. Welcome to Counterspin, Terry Gerstein.
1: Thank you. Thank you so much for having me. I'm excited to talk about these subjects today.
0: Well, sure. Well, let's start with the DoorDash settlement, $131 million, and that's at some 260,000 workers who were paid late or their pay just straight up stolen. Now, I've already seen video of workers saying, don't raise our wages, that will kill our jobs. And it breaks both my heart and my brain because we know where that's coming from. But if we didn't see pushback, what even happened, right? You know,
1: right.
0: So talk about what you see as the importance of this DoorDash action, including what it took to make it happen.
1: Well, One of the things that struck me the most about this DoorDash case, as I wrote in a piece, was just how brazen it was that DoorDash committed these acts at the time that it did. Because it's important to understand that throughout most of the country, there are really no minimum floors for DoorDash workers. The company takes a position, as a lot of gig companies do, that their workers are independent contractors, each running their own small, very, very small business, as opposed to employees who have rights. And this is something that matters because basically all of our workplace laws, whether it's minimum wage or unemployment insurance or safety and health, all of these laws protect employees, but they don't protect independent contractors. And so DoorDash and its peers, Uber Eats and others, they treat their workers as independent contractors. And that means that throughout most of the country, no one is calling them on this very much. And there's no minimum wage, really, that is being applied to these workers. New York City and Seattle are the two cities in the country that have set a minimum pay rate or minimum pay standard for delivery workers like DoorDash and Uber Eats workers. And in both cases, it's interesting, like the background of what happened in New York City, because first the city passed this law setting a pay standard. And then DoorDash amazingly responded. What they did was they changed the app to make it really hard for customers to tip. Okay. So before that, you could tip ahead of time, like when you're placing the order, and it was really easy to see how you would tip. And then they changed it so that you really had to, you could only tip after you got your order and you had to hunt for the option to tip. So then the city council passed a law saying you have to let people know about the ability to tip up front when they're placing the order. And DoorDash challenged that, saying that, you know, to make it clear that there was a, you know, where the tip was up front, that was a First Amendment violation and other kinds of legal claims, and they lost that, right? And so then, you know, the law is the minimum pay standard has been in effect, and the city was very clear that they were sort of keeping an eye on DoorDash, and this was even before Mayor Momtali took office, right, that, you know, some of these things were happening. But then once Mayor Momtali took office, his commissioner of DCWP, the Department of Consumer and Worker Protection, Sam Levine, sent out notices and said, look, we're going to, you know, be careful about compliance. We're going to be really looking at this. And that whole history, and even knowing that the city had this, you know, activist new administration that was specifically looking at them, and knowing, you know, this whole history, the fact that DoorDash wasn't completely meticulous about making sure all workers got paid, to me, was something that was very, very telling. Yeah. Because, you know, these companies are very sophisticated, and if you value something, like, they will focus on it.
2: Right.
1: And yet, even though they knew they were under scrutiny, they still hoped that this would, like, go under the radar.
2: And it kind of speaks to what they imagined the context was or would be. It's the brazenness, as you put it. And I think part of the context they're relying on is this perspective that we see out there, which is kind of like, if you can get away with it, it's good. You know, I think about Margaret Thatcher. There is no society, you know, it's just kind of, I got mine, let the devil take the hindmost. And these are the kind of company strategies that are lionized, that are celebrated, you know. So I kind of understand why DoorDash would think, you know, we'll get away with it, you know, it'll still work.
1: Well, what's extraordinary to me about it, though, is that throughout most of the country, they have literally no pay floor. You know, they can just make up whatever amount of money they want to pay to people. And to be clear also, all the laws regarding workers' tips and workers having a right to their tips, again, comes from our minimum wage laws, which cover employees. And so there have been cases that have been brought. The D.C. Attorney General's office, the New York Attorney General's office, and the Illinois AG's office, they all brought cases because DoorDash was allegedly retaining workers' tips. And they were basically using a formula that if the customer, you know, they would have an amount they were going to pay to the worker. They'd say, you know, we're going to pay you, delivery worker, $10 for this delivery. And I don't know if it was 10. I'm just saying that to make the math easy. Right. And if the customer tipped $8, DoorDash would pay $2. If the customer tipped $10, DoorDash would pay $0. Mm-hmm. So they were kind of using the tips to subsidize. They were keeping the tips by using the tips to subsidize their own obligations toward the workers. And so DoorDash paid $30 million in these three cases for keeping workers' tips. But those cases were all brought on a consumer theory, on the theory that consumers intended these tips to go to the workers, not they weren't trying to further enrich DoorDash.
2: Right.
1: And so to me, you're getting away with this in the entire rest of the country. And New York City and Seattle have passed these minimum pay laws and like just comply, you know, that they wouldn't just comply in those places when they've been given such a lack of guardrails everywhere else is just very, very striking.
2: Well, they're playing a long game. You know, they're skating where they figure the puck's gonna be is my feeling. And, you know, let's just talk about gig economy. You know, we hear that and we see it presented as if it was just about picking up some spare cash, that's what folks are doing. And that's like gaslighting. Like, we know from our lives that this isn't kids saving up for summer break. You know, it's people who need work and yet somehow they're not real workers, which is just what you're talking about. But the gig economy is the economy. And that's why we have to look at these structural problems that you outline, and you've started on it with just the simple misclassification of workers. But there are structural problems when we kind of elide gig economy as if it were a side thing, when in fact it's becoming, you know, the thing for a lot of people.
1: Yes, I think that one of the things that I'm very concerned about right now is the spread of this gig model to, already it's problematic enough that it's so prevalent in the transportation and food delivery sectors, but it has begun to spread to other sectors as well. For example, Katie Wells, who now works for AI Now, wrote a report and then a follow-up report about Uber for nursing and Uber for nurses, and companies that are using this kind of gig model where they hire people, nurses and others in the healthcare industry, and they hire them as 1099, allegedly, you know, 1099 independent contractors and not as employees with rights. And this obviously has all kinds of implications for patient care because, you know, people are not necessarily having the continuity. You might have a different person who is not familiar with that hospital. The fact that they don't have rights to protect them against retaliation if they complain about unsafe conditions, for example, right? Because the protection against retaliation for whistleblowing, that applies to employees and not to independent contractors. So the spread of the model is very concerning. There are a number of enforcement offices. Denver Labor and the San Francisco City Attorney's Office have done great work, specifically among the two of them, where they've done a few cases involving gig staffing agencies. And these are businesses that are basically sending people to work as a dishwasher in a restaurant, or stocking shelves at a supermarket, or working in a warehouse. Jobs that have never, ever, ever been independent contractor types of jobs, just like the healthcare jobs have never been independent contractor jobs. And Denver Labor and the San Francisco City Attorney's Office have been quite successful in a number of cases in getting these businesses to reclassify the workers as employees with rights as opposed to independent contractors, because the argument that they're running their own business when they're stocking shelves or working as a dishwasher is just on its face completely ludicrous.
2: Yeah, patently absurd. And I think when you say Uber for nurses, you know, a lot of folks, a shudder goes through their body, you know. But right. if you pick up a paper, you might be told, this is where we're at, this is where we're going, you know, get with it. And I just want to ask again, it's the crucial questions have to do with this misclassification of workers as independent contractors, but also the wholesale wage theft that often goes along with that. And then the entities that might be looking out for people in that situation are being starved of resources. So, you know, we've got a kind of pincer move going on here.
1: Absolutely. There's really been, first of all, in terms of the media coverage of the gig industry, has been really striking in that they have repeatedly sort of promoted the idea that this is what workers want. Workers want flexibility. And the only way you can get flexibility is by not being an employee and not having any rights. And there's nothing, I've been a labor and employment lawyer for like over three decades, like there's nothing in the law that says that you can't have flexibility as to your shifts or hours and still be an employee. That is a choice that these companies are making. Right. The thing that is so sad to me about this is they could create really great jobs that they could be proud of, and instead they choose this low-road model. But the other point that you made about the starving of government agencies that are enforcing these laws is very much true. The federal government, even in better times, was the wage and hour division, which enforces the minimum wage and overtime laws. The wage and hour division had really diminishing staffing over recent decades. Right now, I think they have somewhere between 600 and 700 investigators for minimum wage. Overtime have labor enforcement for the entire country. And then many states don't even, will have a skeletal staff for enforcing these laws, 5 or 6 people at most. Florida doesn't even have a state labor department. Literally nobody at the state level in Florida enforces the minimum wage laws there. And then even in places that are more worker friendly and states that are less hostile to workers' rights, there's still this sort of longstanding, you know, austerity and operating from scarcity and not really, you know, thinking of public safety in a very narrow way. Yeah. And not thinking of public safety as wage theft as something that really affects public well-being, even though it leads to housing instability, food instability, and a lot of harm to communities.
2: Yeah, I think it's important to lift up the way that these problems that we're talking about are like, they might seem like they're on paper, they're behind the scenes. It's not a boss coming out and saying, hey, you particular people, we're not going to pay you. You know, it's structural things that they're allowed to get away with based on classifications, based on line items that many people may never see, you know, may never be given to understand. And I guess that's where I would like journalists to step in to say, you know, this is what is happening. And this is why, even though somebody on the news might say, look at this chart, the economy's doing great, you're still struggling, you know, and make those connections for people. I guess I want more from journalists in this moment when we see, as you're saying, corporations being very clever, you know, about obscuring what it is that they're doing.
1: Yes, I've long felt, you know, as people talk about defunding the police and there's that whole conversation, we have already 100% defunded the police that address corporate abuse of workers.
2: Say it.
1: We have, OSHA, the federal Department of Labor, state labor departments, and, you know, there's research out there showing that wage theft, the dollar amount involved, is as great as all other kinds of theft combined.
2: Right.
1: And so, you know, it's just a question of, you know, often we've seen in the past few years a lot of focus, a lot of law enforcement focus on retail theft. And you know, obviously that's bad. Like, I 100% do not support retail theft, and I know that it has broader, you know, societal impacts. But it has been striking to me to see the extent to which resources have been found on that retail theft on a scale that is, like, very different from wage theft. And it just sort of makes you think about why is that and who has access to decision makers about where resources go and who doesn't have the same level of access. So there's just really a lot more need for government to be meeting. There are wonderful people in government who are doing the best that they can, but we really, really need a lot more commitment to having government serve working people's needs.
2: And I think that journalists and the light that they can shine play a role in that. But you do in the piece that we're talking about, which I saw at the New School Center for New York City Affairs. I know it also ran earlier in another variant on Talking Points Memo. But in that piece, you do talk about, you know, an upsurge of action in some cities and states. So there is recognition of what's going on here, an attempt to resist it, right?
1: Yes, I think that's true. I think there are some offices that are very focused on this, some AG, some attorney general offices. There are some local governments that have really stepped up. And it's worth noting as well that this is all pretty new. Like, state AGs were not very involved in workers' rights until about 10 years ago. Okay. There were a few offices, but most did not really have a footprint in this area. Similarly, right now, there's maybe two dozen or more cities and counties that have their own dedicated offices of workers' rights or labor standards. And historically, that has not been a thing that cities have done. That's a new function for cities, again, that really started about 10 years ago. The very first Office of Labor Standards at the city level was started in San Francisco 25 years ago, but then there really wasn't much more action on it until 2015 or so, when Seattle was the next. And since then, there's been a real mushrooming. So I think that as there is stagnation at the federal level, obviously, it's been worse the last 4 years, and it was worse from 2016 to 2020. But even in a best-case scenario, it's just much harder to move certain things like the minimum wage or paid sick leave at the federal level. I think there's been a real understanding by worker advocates and organizers that focusing on making change at the local level or the state level is really promising, and there have been leaders, elected leaders, public servants at the state and local level who have taken this on as something that they really want to focus on.
2: Well, and it shows it can be done. So finally, I'll just bring us back to where we started with this New York City DoorDash agreement, which everyone would have said it couldn't be done. And we've already seen an Amazon-backed group come out to say this is a terrible thing, you shouldn't do it. But it is an example of how, if you care about it, if you want to do it, you can work for it, right?
1: I think that is very much true. And one thing that had not happened when I wrote the piece, but happened the week or so afterward, is that California announced a settlement with Lyft for underpaying drivers from 2016 to 2020. So this is before Proposition 22, which was a ballot initiative in California that stripped drivers and delivery workers of certain rights in California. But before then, the state AG's office and several other players had sued Uber and Lyft for misclassifying workers. And I think it was just last week or so, they announced a settlement of, I think, $272 million. And so what strikes me about all of this is, like, okay, so that's $400 million just in the last couple of weeks of these settlements. And that's with one company in one state for 4 years, in the California Lyft case, and one company in one city for a similarly compact time period. And it just, for me, raises the question that I think policymakers and enforcers and journalists should be asking, is that if this is the scope of wage theft that is happening, just by, you know, these two companies over a short period of time in two places, what is happening everywhere else, right? Like, what is the denominator that is out there of how many people are being really mistreated and, you know, ripped off in terms of their wages that is not getting addressed? And so that was sort of my big takeaway from these big numbers was, what is happening everywhere else that is not being addressed at all? And we need to do more to make sure that this is not happening to people.
2: We've been speaking with Terry Gerstein. You can find her work at terrygerstein.com. The DoorDash piece that we're talking about is up at the website of the New School Center for New York City Affairs, which is centernyc.org. Terry Gerstein, thank you so much for joining us this week on Counterspin.
1: Thank you.
2: And that's it for Counterspin for this week. 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The show is engineered by Alex Noyes. I'm Janine Jackson. 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

0: this Saturday from 1 p.m. to 4 p.m., WBAI presents a three-hour special marking the 55th anniversary of the Attica Prison Uprising, produced by Mimi Rosenberg and Reggie Johnson. Hear the voices of Attica survivors and those who carry forward its struggle. For four extraordinary days in September 1971, overwhelmingly black and brown incarcerated people took history into their own hands, organizing a remarkable microcosm of democratic society and demanding dignity, equality, human rights, and justice. The state answered with bullets, but it could not silence Attica. 55 years later, Attica still speaks against mass incarceration, racism, and state violence, and for the unfinished struggle for liberation. Attica, this Saturday from 1 to 4 p.m. on WBAI New York 99.5 FM.
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0: I'm Mike Sargent, and this is Real World, and I've got five films to talk to you about this evening, and it's a particularly interesting mix. I've got Aaron Sorkin returning to the world of Facebook, Jessica Chastain confronting a terrifying version of herself, Chris Rock returning to directing after 12 years, and something you don't see every week, two Westerns opening on the same Friday in October, which is pretty much known for horror. So, first, 16 years after The Social Network, Aaron Sorkin is returning to Facebook. Only this time, instead of telling us how one of the world's most influential social media companies was created, he's examining what happened after it became powerful enough to influence the way billions of people communicate.
1: Do you have an interest in social media?
2: Not even a little bit. Look, I'm an investigative reporter, and that guy and this company are playing an unprecedented role in our lives.
3: Start with a gentle nod to show engagement.
4: Yeah, not so much, a little softer. Yeah.
5: This is the Journal's new Facebook detective. He's not looking for trouble. He's hunting for it.
6: You can't use my name, and this is all off the record.
7: What would you like to talk about?
6: I ran classifiers on political groups where 30% of content hits multiple risk factors.
7: Hang on, I don't understand what you're saying.
6: Aren't you a tech reporter?
7: Ish.
6: Ish? I just want to be clear.
7: You love your work?
6: Yes. Connecting people, it's a virtuous mission. Because some people are awkward. They get to be their best self when they're alone at their keyboard.
7: So what's the problem?
6: Something changed.
8: Cops are being assholes because I'm white.
6: I wanted to find out who radicalized my friend.
7: And?
6: We did. Facebook wants you to stay on the site for as long as possible. And 2 years ago, the algorithm was changed.
9: Wait, Mark, we're trying to address hate speech and we're going to amplify and turbocharge it.
10: The debate is over.
6: Why haven't you printed it?
7: Because you didn't give me a story, you told me a story.
6: Well, you're useless.
7: It's not the first time I've heard that. I want the internal documents. I want proof.
10: She's going to get sued into small pieces.
6: We have 102 hours to get everything. Evidence of drug cartels and a study that hasn't been made public on Instagram and teen mental health.
5: He has a source.
7: He won't give me his name, but he works here. Did you know this was happening?
11: I want the big story, and then I want the bigger story.
7: I promise these sources they are going to be safe. With each new file she opens, she's creating a footprint.
6: How hard is it to get powerful people to change something they're doing?
7: You have to cause pain. You have to make it hurt.
10: Enough! People can post what they want. We're not the ref. We're the public square.
11: Are you crazy? You're like a crossing guard standing in front of a school, but you're not doing anything with your arms. So the cars are just plowing down the children.
10: You know you ruined that girl's life.
7: Well, she's gonna be fine.
10: No. She won't be.
0: Sixteen years after The Social Network, Aaron Sorkin has returned. But the focus has shifted from the company's creation to its consequences. This film dramatizes the story of Facebook employee Frances Haugen, who became increasingly alarmed by internal research suggesting that the company's systems amplify misinformation, divisive material, and other harmful content. She collaborated with Wall Street Journal reporter Jeff Horowitz to expose documents that eventually become central to the newspaper's 2021 investigative series, The Facebook Files. The film stars Mikey Madison as Frances Haugen, Jeremy Allen White as Jeff Horowitz, and Jeremy Strong as Mark Zuckerberg. I thought this film was terrific. I thought the writing was strong. I think Aaron Sorkin is as good as he's ever been. I think it's powerful. It's an indictment of Facebook. I'm very curious to see how this is going to be received, especially by, let's just say, folks who are supportive of what Meta, which is what Facebook has changed its name to after the Facebook files, thinks of this film. I highly recommend it. Supporting cast includes Wunmi Musaku, who you might remember from Sinners just last year, Betty Gilpin, Billy Magnuson, and Bill Burr, who is also terrific in this film. I can't say enough good things about it. If you're slightly familiar with what happened with Facebook, you'll enjoy this even more. I highly recommend The Social Reckoning. It's now playing in theaters. Next up is a film called The Other Mommy.
12: Hey, sweetie.
13: You're home.
12: I had a lunch break. I thought I'd come home and eat with you. Where's Dad?
13: He fell asleep in the office. I'll go get him.
12: Let him sleep. He needs his rest. Cookie dough ice cream for lunch. What kind of mother would I be? How about scrambled eggs?
13: Get that for breakfast.
12: That's right. I forgot. How about pasta? Your favorite. Do you want to know something silly?
13: Yes.
12: Sometimes I think about when you and I were one person. Do you remember that?
13: So I was a baby in your tummy.
12: Do you remember where you were before that?
13: No.
12: You were in my heart. Can I go into your heart?
13: You said you want me if I roll.
12: You seem lonely.
14: Cooking.
15: Bella?
14: You need a grown-up to help keep...
15: Somebody was in the house.
14: She looked like you.
12: What?
13: You don't have to be scared, Mommy. She's nice. Sometimes she's there, sometimes she's not. Is it really you? Are you tricking me?

other mommy is about a young girl named Bella. She's living in a household strained by tensions between her parents. Then she encounters a supernatural presence that looks disturbingly like her mother. The entity, which Bella calls Other Mommy, seeks an intimate connection with the child while her actual mother struggles to protect her. There are a lot of things about this film that are very entertaining. I thought the first act was terrific. It's based on a novel, and I enjoyed what director Rob Savage and screenwriter Nathan Elston had done. It's based on a novel called Incidents Around the House by Josh Malerman, which came out in 2024. It's really, really compelling. Let me put it like that. Stephen King thought it compared it to The Exorcist, or he compared the novel to The Exorcist. The only problem with this film is that it's got so much momentum, and it moves so fast that while a lot of things completely work and you're like, wow, that's interesting, didn't expect that, then some things happen and you go, okay, well, but wait a minute, what now? What about the aftermath of what just happened? I don't want to give away anything about this film, but I will say this, that the little girl, Arabella Olivia Clarke, is terrific. She's one of the best actresses, young actresses I've seen in quite some time. Jessica Chastain does a great job. Jay Duplass is fine playing the father, who Bella calls Daddo. And Karen Allen, who most of you should remember from Raiders of the Lost Ark, has a supporting role as the grandmother. She's pretty terrific, too. She's not on screen as much as you'd like, and from what I understand in the book, she had a much larger role. But she's really a lot of fun. Rob Savage, the director, he did a movie called Host, not to be confused with The Host, which is the film that's from the Korean director, Oscar-winning director, Bong Joon-ho. Anyway, I just want to say that he also did another film called The Boogeyman, which was based on a Stephen King novel. And Josh Malerman, who did the novel, is the author of Bird Box, which was a Netflix film not too long ago, and

0: It's funny, I think, when it doesn't mean to be. This is not scary after a while. It's compelling all the way through. You really want to know what's going to happen all the way up until the end. It's doesn't take itself too seriously, which is good. I feel that this is kind of a 50-50 movie. Some people will love it. Some people will not. It doesn't completely work, but you could be a lot less entertained than you would. And this, of course, is also playing in theaters right now. The next film we're going to talk about is a film called Misty Green.
1: Who the f*** are you?
2: This is my husband's apartment.
1: No, he said I could have it.
2: Okay, it's over now.
3: Best Supporting Actress, Misty Green.
2: Is that you?
3: I'll give you a week to get your stuff together.
2: I'm broke. It's not just me, though. I got my brother.
4: Misty, I'm on my meds, and I'm going to get a job. Yeah, I'm good.
5: I get it. It's tough out there. You don't even know if I get you on Law & Order right now.
6: The last time I cast you, you punched this bitch in the face.
7: She hit me first.
8: For the record, I quit due to creative differences.
7: Okay. I wake up when I want to wake up. I sleep when I want to sleep. I get high when I want to get high. And I f*** when I want to f***. I didn't know you were a Lil Wayne song. That's so cool.
5: You're not exactly an unknown, Misty. Is Hollywood racist? Yep.
9: Are you mixed?
8: Excuse me, what?
5: Is it sexist? Yeah, it is.
10: I'm looking for open-minded friends who might want to make a little extra cash.
5: But don't act like you never had a shot.
8: Oh, if it isn't Misty Green.
7: To finish my audition if it isn't too much trouble. All right?
11: You want all my love.
12: I saw you singing at the Roosevelt the other night. You were great. Did I see your brother?
8: Yeah, that was him.
12: Woo! Is he okay?
8: Yeah, he's fine.
12: You okay?
13: I really can't do this anymore. I love acting. Riding the line between hoe and hostess, I'm out.
14: We need to keep our eyes on the prize here. Okay, go in there tomorrow, read, sing,

Mystic Green is a new film from writer-director Chris Rock. Plot is this. Mystic Green was once a successful Emmy-winning actress. Now her career has stalled. Her finances are deteriorating, and she's about to lose the home where she's been living. Over the course of a frantic week in Los Angeles, Misty tries to resurrect her career while navigating former colleagues, an exploitive industry, relationships, her troubled brother, and her own destructive impulses. It's an opportunity to work with a prominent director that offers her a possible comeback, but success may require compromises she's not prepared to make. The movie is simultaneously a character study and a portrait of Hollywood's appetite for talent, celebrity, and self-destruction. As I mentioned, this is the first film that Chris Rock has directed in over 12 years, and there are a lot of things about this that really work. I think this is his most mature work to date. He's written a major female character whose story really survives Hollywood, race, celebrity, money, and a lot of compromises that come with survival. He said he drew inspiration from Breakfast at Tiffany's, Frances Ha, Vicky Cristina Barcelona, Legally Blonde, and Magnolia. And he singled out Legally Blonde because he said this protagonist is a lot more intelligent and capable than people initially assume. I think that this film works probably all the way up till the end. Daniel Kaluuya, who plays her brother, is terrific. Adam Driver, a little bit mess cast as sort of a scummy guy, that's all I'll say. Chris Rock is in it himself as a movie or as a film director, and the real standout here is Misty Green, played by Rosalind Eleazar, and she's pretty terrific. This is definitely something to put her on the map and will bring her to the attention, I think, of the Academy and awards time and whatnot. I think this is another film where some people will love it, some people won't.

0: I think that there are a number of things that he has to say about the industry that are worth saying, but I also think there are some things that he says unintentionally that may not be what he intended it to be. But I absolutely recommend going to see Misty Green. It's definitely worth seeing, and if you're a Chris Rock fan, like I said, it's the best thing he's done thus far. The next film is a film called Angel and the Bad Man.
1: There's a natural order in this world. Sooner or later, every man gets exactly what he deserves.
2: Hey, where am I? And who are you?
3: I'm Penny, Penelope. You've been asleep for a week. You almost died.
2: Oh. I suppose that makes you my lucky Penny.
4: I'm looking for someone.
5: A lot of fellas been through here. You're gonna have to be more specific.
4: This one has a bullet in him. Or a gold. Court Evans.
2: Wow, you look good.
1: I don't know what you're up to playing house with these good people. Best thing you can do, just ride off, because sooner or later they will regret the day they ever met you.
6: Marshall, will you be joining us for church?
7: Church?
2: That's right.
8: Someone's coming!
4: You tell us where our gold is, or
9: we kill the whole family.
1: Horses born wild. Generally say wild. It's in their nature.
7: I am so sorry.
4: We knew this day would come sooner or later.
2: Penny, I ain't gonna let nothing happen to you or your family, I promise.

0: Angel and the Bad Man is a new film from Angel Pictures. The synopsis is that Quirt Evans is a notorious gunfighter whose violent past finally catches up with him. He's badly wounded and he arrives at a ranch where Penny, a young woman raised with a very different moral outlook, nurses him back to health. As Quirt recovers, he begins to imagine a life beyond revenge and killing, which is basically what his life is. But the law and his former enemies are closing in. Ultimately, he must decide whether redemption is genuinely possible or whether violence is the only language he understands. Now, there are a few things that are interesting here. The original Angel and the Bad Man star John Wayne as Quirt Evans and Gail Russell as Penelope Wirth. It was written and directed by James Edward Grant, and it's specially remembered for placing a violent Western gunfighter in a conflict in the Pacific, in the pacifist beliefs of a Quaker family. This premise gives a new vision with an interesting historical foundation. Unlike Westerns that simply celebrate the gunslinger, the original asks whether a man whose identity has been built around violence can choose another way of living. It's worth discussing whether or not this remake preserves that moral tension, or it simplifies it. I think it's sort of 50-50. The other thing that makes this interesting is that this film is written and directed by Julio Quintana. The screenwriter is Jamie Hernandez, Kevin Townsend, and Christopher Tuffin. I liked this film. It does veer between being very intelligent and being kind of silly. Kind of, all right, I'll go for it. I get where they're going with this. Second thing is that Angel Studios is deliberately broadening its identity. And this year, its slate includes westerns, action thrillers, romantic comedies, and historical dramas alongside its more traditional, explicitly religious projects. So, company announced plans for 10 theatrical releases this year, which is quite a bit. And Angel and Badwin's an interesting example of a studio that's seeking broader mainstream audience without abandoning its emphasis on the moral transformation of its characters. The last film we're going to talk about is also a Western.
1: We all have a soul. Our souls might live forever, because we know that death is certain, comes to us all.
2: Sir Hansen, there's a dead body.
1: All right.
3: All right, we'll get him on the ground. Don't dress him out. Don't touch anything, and you wash up good after.
1: He's a soldier.
3: Jacob, I'm not asking.
1: Is it?
3: Diphtheria. It's too contagious.
4: What if you get it?
1: I won't. I cannot allow us to be so irresponsible.
3: We need to quarantine now. The whole town. No one in, no one out.
5: Go back inside! Now!
6: We need to get people out.
7: Do what's right, Deacon.
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5: Ah! Get out!
3: You can't save everyone, Jacob.

0: What must we do to be saved?
1: Good evening. I'm Paul D'Arienzo with the headlines. Isaias strengthened to a major Category 3 hurricane Friday as it headed for the Gulf Coast, bringing 115-mile-per-hour winds and a life-threatening storm surge. Florida Governor Ron DeSantis.
2: It very well may, in fact, make landfall as a major hurricane. So that's a major event, something that we prepared for. Folks who are in the path of this storm should know that this is not just going to be a random tropical system. It's going to be a strong hurricane. It's going to potentially do a lot of damage.
1: The National Hurricane Center forecasts a storm surge of up to 9 feet near Pensacola, Florida. And President Donald Trump was enraged after the Nobel Peace Prize was awarded to International Criminal Court Judge Navi Pillay, a former United Nations High Commissioner for Human Rights. She'd accused both Israel and Hamas of human rights violations and was herself accused by Fox News of inciting hate by criticizing Israel's treatment of Palestinians.
3: I should have won that award more than anybody that ever received the Nobel Peace Prize. Because nobody settled wars. I settled 8 of them because I'm a certain type of personality.
1: Trump was supported by an equally fuming Secretary of State, Marco Rubio.
4: And President Trump will never allow the International Criminal Court to prosecute Americans. And that's why today the United States is sanctioning the International Criminal Court. We will ban transactions with this rogue court, cutting off their resources and crippling their ability to operate against us.
1: Pillay discovered she had won the prize as reporters rushed her door. She made a joke about Trump's obsession with the Peace Prize.
5: Thank you very much. Thank you very much. If you clap a little bit more, I may share this prize with Trump.
1: The current UN Commissioner for Human Rights is Volker Turk. He praised Pillay.
6: This award to Navi Pillay is a recognition, a reaffirmation that human rights, the rule of law and justice and accountability are fundamental to everything, to peace, to security, and prosperity.
1: Closer to home, Thursday afternoon in Marble Hill, an ICE agent identified as Brendan Cooney shot and wounded a Dominican man, 28-year-old Oscar Belgal, by firing into a car where Belgal's 5-year-old son was sitting in the back seat. The ICE agent fired 7 shots. Hundreds of residents responded with an angry protest. An angry Mayor Zoran Mamdani said he was on the phone with Trump and Homeland Security Chief Mark Wayne Mullen for 2 hours. Trump refused to release Belgal. When the mayor arrived at the scene, he said it's time for ICE to get out of New York.
7: We know that ICE is rotten to its core. Today's shooting is only further devastating confirmation of what we have long known, which is that ICE operates with impunity, that they sow chaos and terror across our country, that they have killed far more of our neighbors than they could ever have claimed to save.
1: At a news conference on Friday, Mullen was outraged.
8: He said that ICE is rotten to the core. Really? The men and women at ICE each day are enforcing the laws that he refuses to enforce. We arrest thousands weekly. He said he wants to abolish ICE. Well, Mayor, if you abolish ICE, who's going to take your criminals off the street?
1: But public advocate Jumaane Williams said the federal government should be expected to lie about what led up to the shooting.
9: I am almost sure they're going to try to make the gentleman they shot the worst human being you ever heard of.
10: That's right. Say it again.
9: The father picking up his child was shot by a rogue agency controlled by Donald Trump.
10: That's right. Shame.
9: That's what occurred here tonight.
10: Shame.
9: And people who are listening, your skin color will not protect you.
11: That's right.
9: Your money will not protect you.
11: That's right.
9: Because bullets do not have a name on it.
1: More protests are expected tonight in Foley Square in Lower Manhattan. And in a speech at the White House Columbus Day celebration on Friday, President Trump praised the Italian sailor who found his way to the Caribbean despite being lost more than 500 years ago. But he added a weird twist, likening Columbus and by extension himself to the infamous 1920s gangster Al Alphonse Capone.
11: But remember, they didn't want you to call the name of the mobster. They didn't want you to use the name of the, like, Alphonse Capone. We don't like using names. You weren't allowed to use, Frank, you weren't allowed to use Italian names.
1: From New York City, I'm Paul D'Arienzo. 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

0: the song you says hold your lighters up in the air, right? Especially after what happened with the New York Knicks becoming world champions of the NBA. Alicia Keys getting us started tonight. Radio GBE NYC at 99.5 FM WBAI. I'm Atef Gary Bird, the Radio Griot, telling our story, lifting every voice, and welcoming you to our broadcast on this Friday night in the tri-state and, of course, across the country at WBAI.org. Wherever you are, welcome to our program as we continue to move through this fast-moving month of October 2026, and it is moving, no question about that. There's a dynamic, of course, in the air with this also being Black Arts Month, which we'll highlight in a few months. So a couple of interesting events that are happening that we'll highlight in the broadcast this evening. And obviously, closer and closer to the midterms coming up in November. We'll tackle that with the brothers who are with us each and every week on the front line, Brother Herb Boyd from the New York Amsterdam News and Brother Larry Hamm of the POP, the People's Organization for Progress. They'll both be with us in the half hour starting at 7:30. Brother Herb will join us first from the New York Amsterdam News, and then Brother Larry Hamm at 7:45 will join us in the conversation from the POP. Larry's actually at a meeting as well, that's taking place, and he's going to actually, I think, break away. I think maybe just winding up actually at that point. So he'll be joining us live from across the water in New Jersey tonight inside of the 8 o'clock hours, when I'll mention a few of those events that I was talking about that are coming. One of them, a very interesting one for me, especially dealing with comedy for caregivers. I was looking forward to the possibility of talking with a wonderful sister tonight who actually is involved. I'm not sure if we'll be able to get her this evening, but I'm going to talk to her at some point anyway, because obviously it appealed to me in terms of the whole dynamic of what comedy is to caregiving. And certainly it is a very, very important role for the caregiver and also for the person who is receiving the caregiving. Okay. Humor has a very, very important effect on all of us, and sometimes is not really fully understood. Anyway, we'll tack all that in the first couple of hours of the broadcast this evening. Vanette K. Price will join us at 8:30 tonight, globetrotting inside of Radio GBE. Sister V with us then. And then at 9 p.m., we'll actually be beginning to fill the air with the Wonder Man. Of course, you know, I don't need any excuse to play your music from my brother from the New World, Stephen Morris, a.k.a. Stevie Wonder. Tonight, we are in the process of setting the stage for the stage he'll be taking at Madison Square Garden coming up on the 14th, where he'll actually be presenting the 50th anniversary performance of Songs in the Key of Life. It's actually a national tour that he'll be engaging in. And tonight, we're going to start leading to that with music from his Renaissance period. Tonight, in our GBE Soul Traveling Experience, we're going to take you back to some of the songs of Music of My Mind. Yeah, that's right. I hear somebody say, it's my favorite. I know. I understand. We love all Stevie things, and certainly in that context, the weeks ahead leading up to the concert, we'll be spotlighting his Renaissance period, beginning with the Music of My Mind album that we'll highlight this evening inside of our GBE Soul Traveling Experience coming up at 9 p.m. tonight. So make sure that you are here for that. As we move through the program tonight, there were a couple of things I wanted to mention to you in relationship to it. Again, the Black Arts Month, and I think it's perfect a highlight to have Brother Steve with us in the program, with music anyway in the program tonight. There's a place where some of you may have heard this story concerning a hantavirus. A couple of issues of hantavirus came up in New Jersey. It turns out apparently a couple of people contracted it, and you know, man, talk about like the scare in the area. Yeah, you heard about it more on the Jersey side, although some stations certainly did highlight it, you know, in terms of what was happening. But it was just pointing towards the issue of the fact that, you know, at any given moment, any given thing can happen. Speaking of Steve, you know, Steve talked about that in terms of even people passing, which brings us to a passing of an amazing artist, Freddie Jackson, who has succumbed. He has been dealing with illness for a while now and passed away. And obviously the music world is certainly giving great attention and appreciation for Freddie Jackson. His passing is very close, of course, to us in New York because, you know, this was kind of like a home base for him for so long. So tonight we'll hit some Freddie Jackson things for you inside of the broadcast this evening as well. It's funny because when you know people or have met them before, it, of course, it takes on a whole different meaning in terms of, you know, just as entertainers or, you know, musicians or whatever, you appreciate their work. But when you meet them, it, you know, takes it to like another place. He was a wonderful brother, warm, just very friendly, you know, and had just that kind of a friendship spirit about him. So we are sending out our condolences to his family and friends. Who obviously in this moment are suffering a tremendous loss, as well as his fans here and all across the world. The passing again of Mr. Freddie Jackson. As we come to you tonight, of course, the midterms are still in motion. We'll be covering that story tonight, as I mentioned, with Brother Herb and Brother Larry Ham coming up tonight. It is, as they say, we're not even close. It started with the early voting and all that already kind of happening, you know, already in the air. We are in it. And you can see certainly by the activities of this White House. I'm not going to get into it now because we're going to start talking about it about the 15 minutes or so. As they say, this is going to be one for the record books, so to speak, in relationship to all of the various types of dirty tricks that are going to be happening within the context of what we can anticipate and expect in relationship to what the forces that be will be trying to do to make sure that they can maintain total control of every situation in terms of the political spectrum, whether it be the House, whether it be the Senate. You know, they don't want to give up anything. And so that'll be obviously a battlefield line that is being drawn. That is a very important one for certainly those of us in the country who recognize the issue of progress, the issue of democracy is certainly on the line. So certainly keep that in mind and make sure that your vote counts. There's a story that I got from Sister Fern Gillespie, who maintains her role over the decades as an associate producer with Radio GBE. Fern sent me an amazing story concerning AI that I couldn't even, you know, I did something like a week or so ago with my colleagues, Brother I.D. Williams and Brother Marco Nobles of the GHCC. They join us each and every week on our BLS broadcast on Sunday mornings. And we were talking about news stories, stories that were breaking in the news. And we had a chance subsequently to give some coverage to, you know, what was happening along the line of the threat that is being posed by AI. And, you know, that's one of the biggest stories in the news right now is the fear that is there related to AI. To the extent of even, let's say, a world destruction, you know, that is being projected. Of course, AI is a great force for change and progress and opportunity and all those things too. But there are certainly those who have their fears and maintain their concerns about how fast AI is moving. And that is the big story that we were covering down the dial at that point. And what I did was I actually do use AI in different, you know, departments of my life, personally and professionally. And so Brother I.D. Williams and Marco are probably listening right now. We were doing our regular GHCC spotlight segment. And as we were talking about that particular story, I brought in ChatGPT to join the conversation, unknown to them in the moment. You know, I said, well, I got somebody who might, you know, have some interesting insights on it, you know, based on, you know, who they are and all that. And of course, when I brought ChatGPT in, we had a moment on the air because here we are with artificial intelligence in the air. It was fascinating conversation and interaction that we did. But part of why I bring it up here tonight in this broadcast is because there's a story. I mentioned Fern Gillespie that Fern sent me that I was reading earlier in the day. And the story is about an AI radio DJ who has shot to stardom in Los Angeles. Debbie, have you heard about this?
1: I did. I read the headline somewhere.
0: Yeah. You saw it, right? So the full headline, for those of you listening to what Debbie is mentioning, it says an AI radio DJ has shot to stardom in L.A. And it says human hosts aren't happy about it. From the article, it actually says Kyle Tech, an AI co-host on Los Angeles radio Jose FM, has helped to propel a Spanish language morning show into weekday drive time, with the station reporting a surge in listeners. It's built to banter about local news, sports, and immigration raids and so forth. So Kyle Tech now airs in English and is expanding to stations in Sacramento, Las Vegas, and beyond. And they're saying that going further than that, that broadcasters are turning to AI, listen to this, to cut costs and boost revenue. Radio workers and unions are warning that these synthetic hosts could threaten jobs and weaken the personal connection that listeners expect. Debbie, what did you think about this story?
1: I don't believe it.
0: Which part?
1: It's fake news.
0: Oh, you think it's fake news? So wait, you don't think Kyle Tech is on the air out there?
1: No, I do, but I don't think we need to worry about it. We got other things to worry about.
0: Yeah. Well, I mean, we're already worried about AI in every other way, every other area of life. So here we are, AI coming, of course, to the communication airwaves. Just another part of the changing landscape that we are dealing with and seeing breaking forth at this point in these United States, and obviously, perhaps even beyond this particular territory as well. As many of you know, in relationship to the midterms, this could not be a more important period, with the impact of this administration in so many different ways, in terms of our communities and in terms of areas of health and housing and frankly, just every area that you can almost conceive. There is such a great need of involvement in relationship to, if you will, all of us making sure that we are part of the process. Because ultimately, hey, look, you don't do it and it will just simply be too late. Okay. You know, as they say, this is not one that you want to miss and not one that you want to not be a part of in relationship to this particular time period in the nation's history and so forth. Herb Boyd and her brother Larry Hamm will talk with us about it inside of the program tonight, so make sure you're here for that. There's some activity happening as well that certainly bears some attention and mention. On October 10th, Harlem Farms is going to be bringing agriculture from across New York State together with some of New York City's leading urban agriculture organizations. It's a free event that's actually focused on agricultural education and food access, held in Marcus Garvey Park, itself a former tract of New York farmland, interestingly enough. The event's going to feature hands-on activities, demonstrations of food fasting, and also hot distributions of fresh produce. Activities will also include a New York State Maple Producers Association's mobile maple experience and the interactive New York Soil Health Trailer, live beehive demonstrations, and honey samples from Bee Flavored. This is a Black-owned and Harlem-founded rooftop group that actually has put together a wonderful, wonderful concept. Live of it says 5 foot to fruit demonstration of Oco Farms and a hands-on New York SunWorks hydrotropics activity using repurposed water bottles. Again, this is going to be on Saturday, April 10th at Marcus Garvey Park, Madison Avenue, side entrance on Madison Avenue and East 100 and, hold on, I think it's 22nd Street. Is this right? I lost my thing here for a minute. Yeah, 122nd Street. I was right. Yeah, it's 122nd Street. And obviously, open to all. And some special guests will be there, including our sister New York State Senator Cordell Clear, New York State Senator Michelle Hinchey, Chair, Senate Agriculture Committee, and New York State Senator George Borrello, Ranking Member, Senate Agricultural Committee, will all be a part of this as well. And some additional elected officials will be a part of the experience as well, just to make sure that brothers and sisters are tied into recognition of the importance of food, agriculture, and the farm workshops that are designed to raise consciousness for us all. That's, again, coming up tomorrow, okay? It's tomorrow at Marcus Garvey Park, right here in the Big Apple in Uptown in Harlem, USA. There's a dynamic taking place as well, which I thought was interesting. A lot of activity has been happening at the UN, and especially around the issue of slavery, interestingly enough. There's activity that literally has been designed to kind of provide a kind of monitoring. The United Nations is holding us under the banner of United States Remembering Slavery. They have a Remember Slavery newsletter that they have actually put out. And this particular scenario, which is in terms of United Nations Day, observed on October 24th, right, is actually marking the 81st anniversary in this instance, of the entry into force of the UN Charter, and celebrates, in this instance, the work of the United Nations in terms of advancing peace, development, human rights, and worldwide, actually. So it talks a bit about the outreach program on the transatlantic slave trade and slavery, which is contributing to its mission by actually raising awareness of the history and the legacies, instance, of the transatlantic slave trade and enslaved Africans and ultimately slavery in the history and legacies, ultimately, of equality and supporting efforts to corroborate the issues of combating racism and discrimination. Again, this is under the banner of United Nations Day coming up in just literally a few days away as well. So that's something to certainly keep an eye on in relationship to this particular raising, because it relates to something perhaps, if you will, that ultimately is long overdue in relationship to this country, and that is the issue of reparations, and not just this country. You know, others seem to be actually a bit more open to the idea, but certainly reparations can't happen without people having the kind of education that they need, because for obvious reasons, this is something that has been really kept away from, frankly, most of the American public, and people have a tendency to go through a kind of like, you know, what has it got to do with me? And, you know, was it me? I didn't do it, you know, and so forth, without recognizing that, if you will, much of the country, I'll say much even more that, but ultimately rests on the backs of those who were taken into slavery across generations. And even today, that legacy is still with us in multiple ways. So that particular effort by the UN and others that are happening are extremely important in relationship to those who are in other communities and those who don't know, if you will, what it means to them to understand exactly what it does mean and the significance of it, even today, where we stand. And ultimately, the legacy of slavery is with us in more ways than many people really want to address. Tonight, inside of our program, I mentioned a moment ago that it is Black Arts Month, and we want to give an acknowledgement to a very, very special artist. His name, August Wilson. Original name, Frederick August Kittle, born April 27, 1945, in Pittsburgh, Pennsylvania. He died October 2nd, 2005, in Seattle, Washington. American playwright, author of a cycle of plays, each set in a different decade of the 20th century. I think that is so brilliant and all about Black American life. We salute his spirit today, as certainly so many do, not just here in the United States, but around the world. He won Pulitzer Prizes for two of them, Fences and The Piano Lesson. Wilson grew up in the Hill District of Pittsburgh, a lively, poor neighborhood that became the setting of most of his plays. Isn't that interesting, right? It's just such a creative thing that he did, just absolutely brilliant. Again, we salute him with this Black Arts Month moment and month that we are passing through in Radio GBE NYC at WBAI. Well, don't forget, coming up later tonight inside of the broadcast, the Harlem Connection will follow us right after our GBE Soul Traveling Experience tonight. That'll be at 10 p.m. taking you on into midnight. You'll want to see that, or hear that, I should say. I'll take a look and find out exactly what they have planned for the evening. We'll tell you more about that in the course of the hours ahead between now and 9 p.m. when we do our GBE Soul Traveling Experience. Make sure you pass the word that we are setting the stage for Stevie Wonder coming to Madison Square Garden with the salute, the 50th anniversary salute to Songs in the Key of Life. We'll be doing it by starting tonight with the period known as the Renaissance Years for Brother Steve. And certainly album by album, I mean, he captured so many Grammys. I mean, I think it will put as Paul Simon, who said he won a Grammy. He said, man, thank God Stevie didn't release an album, because that's, you know, that's the only way he actually got it, because Stevie was taking them all, no question about it. But we'll feature from that Renaissance series of albums, our first tonight will actually be Music of My Mind in our Radio GBE Soul Traveling Experience at 9 p.m. tonight. All right, stand by. Coming up in a moment, we'll have a chance to join our brothers in What's Going On. I'm speaking, of course, of Herb Boyd, senior reporter from the New York Amsterdam News, followed by Brother Larry Hamm, chairman of the POP, the People's Organization for Progress, as we take a look at where we are on the midterms of 2026 on Radio GBE NYC at WBAI.

0: Friday night in New York City, and obviously much activity happening in relationship to every level of politics, local, national, and international. Certainly our mayor, Mr. Mamdani, is facing, as they say, difficulty and challenges from all sides, domestic and internationally as well, as he attempts to navigate his way through the opposing sides. There have been demonstrations, of course, in relationship to some of the activities that are happening between Israel and certainly the issue and the recognition of Palestinian human rights that certainly is understandable in this time period. And it all brings up certainly the issue of war. What did Edwin Sarr say? War, what is it good for? Absolutely nothing. And he certainly was right about that. Thanks for joining us tonight. Radio GBE NYC at WBAI. A note as well, we're going to be actually at CEMOTAP, the Committee to Eliminate Media Offensive to African People. It's coming up actually next month, November 28th. It'll be part of, I think, a series of programs, in this case, designed to benefit WBAI and to hold the flag up for progressive radio and survival of it. And I'm certainly very happy to be a part of that very special experience. It won't be happening at CEMOTAP. Dr. James McIntosh will come with us and talk about a special location. Thanks to Robert R. Johnson Family Center, but I'll let Mac fill in those details when he joins us in the progressive weeks ahead between now and then. Well, as I mentioned before, we got some special brothers joining us. They are on the front line each and every week of the activities happening locally, nationally, and internationally in our communities, and we are so proud to have them as a part of Radio GBNYC. Brother Herb Boyd, Hall of Fame award-winning journalist, and as you know, of course, best-selling author, senior reporter for the New York Amsterdam News, and Brother Larry Hamm, who activist supreme, and also, as we mentioned before, the chairman of the POP, but also an author. Don't forget that. He's an author as well, and an award winner, as you have heard perhaps in our broadcast from last week's program. We are proud to welcome the first brother, Brother Herb Boyd, tonight inside of the broadcast. Larry will join us at around 7:45 tonight as he concludes a meeting happening right now in the great state of New Jersey. Let's welcome Brother Herb Boyd tonight inside of the broadcast at Radio GBE WBAI. Brother Herb, Hotep, well, welcome.
1: Hey, Hotep, how you feel?
0: Man, I'm good. I'm good. How you doing?
1: I'm good. I'm trying to hang in there, you know, but so much going on, you know. The political scene is getting heavy, so yep. We got to get ready.
0: Yeah, boy, get ready is right. Herb, of course, there's a umbrella that you've given us for watching many of the events that happen to us in real time, and that is that past is prologue. And obviously, in the context of elections, dirty tricks are not anything new, you know what I'm saying? Just the new ways of doing it, you know. What's your sense and concern of what you're seeing as you look across the country as we sort of prepare ourselves for the midterms and the, what do they call it, Herb, the October surprise that may be coming?
1: Exactly. You know, one of the things before we get into the politics, you know, I like to touch on a couple of cultural points, particularly Stevie Wonder. And you talk about the Grammys. What about 25? I think like 25 Grammys.
0: Yep,
1: goodness.
0: Yep.
1: I mean, is that a Guinness? Is that a Guinness record or not? But anyway,
0: yeah, yes.
1: The other thing about the Sung to the Key of Life, I saw the notice. I guess it was last week. I saw the notice, and maybe you can correct me on this, Imhotep. Is that they got what, 6 songs out of the? They're bringing them back.
0: Four
1: of them. Wow.
0: Yep. Yeah, these are unreleased songs from Songs in the Key.
1: Mm-hmm. Well, that's a moment right there for us.
0: Yes, you know, absolutely.
1: I mean, I don't think you get any more out of Songs in the Key of Life. My goodness, but I'm gonna have to look forward to that. But anyway, on the political scene, and of course, you know, there's so much to talk about there. Certainly as the midterms is just around the corner, and it appears to be looking pretty good. You know, these prognostications, you know, coming from the various pundits suggesting, as they once did, you know, in previous races, that the Democratic Party was looking pretty good, and suddenly, boom, you know, the whole thing tanked out on us.
0: Mm-hmm.
1: But now they're saying the same thing, but I think it's a little more solid now because there's so many different polls that are suggesting the same thing. Now, all of this used to say 50,000 Frenchmen can't be wrong, but, you know, you got all these different polls suggesting that no matter where you look, particularly even with the Latino community, Hispanic community, you know, it's kind of, you know, taking flight away from Trump. Even the Republicans who say, look here, you stay out of my district, stay out of my territory, I don't need you here, because you're bringing nothing but bad luck and defeatism. So if all this is suggesting that we're going to do pretty good on the DNC, I hope so. But you can never be absolutely sure of that, because the winds of change, you know how they can blow very, very fast. I mean, like a tsunami on us.
0: There's a place, Herb, when we talk about October surprises. Of course, each side, Democrat or Republican, you know, have their consultants and whatnot, and of course their researchers who are always digging, you know, to find something, hypothetically either embarrass or expose a candidate and to sway the election in whatever points and ways that they can. And it seems to happen in every election that there's like a moment, you know, that's almost like built in, a jack in the box kind of moment designed to like sway things. In this particular era that we're in, though, my goodness, with the level of media that's all around us now in terms of social media and the amplification now of all these things, it would seem as if we haven't been in a period, I think, up to this point with this kind of proliferation, this kind of mountain of media that's there, that specifically is set up in such a way that an October surprise is like an October monster, kind of like in the event of it catching a fire, so to speak, and lighting up things in the media, and especially with the political aspects that we're seeing in terms of various candidacies. And certainly your state, Detroit, Michigan, I should say Detroit and Michigan, are certainly a part of a changing a scenario politically.
1: You know, just the other day on that political point is that I was talking to one of the pundits, one of the experts, and we were talking about, he wanted to talk about Michigan. I wanted to talk about Minnesota. Mm-hmm. You know, in terms of what was happening out there in Minnesota, because they got some key races going on. Of course, Minnesota is a blue state, has been blue. I mean, I think the presidential elections haven't lost one since 1972. So Minnesota is another barometer out there they tend to overlook. But if you look at the history there in terms from a political standpoint and the major voices that have come out of there, Paul Wellstone, for example, Eugene McCarthy, you know, Hubert Humphrey, Walter Mondale. I mean, so, and now you got Klobuchar. Klobuchar is now, you know, she's running a strong race there herself, to say nothing of Peggy Flanagan. So always Minnesota is an interesting barometer in terms of what goes down in the midterms and also the general elections. So it looks very strong out there. And if that's true, then if you can bring Iowa in there, if you can bring Wisconsin in there, so the whole Midwest, with Michigan, of course, the key member, if we can hold on to that, you got to flip. We got to get at least four or five, you know, switches there in order to take over the Senate, and, of course, the Congress, to say nothing of the House of Representatives, is looking probably even better than the Senate in terms of the flips that are going on. And look at Texas. Texas, I mean, even there's some trouble for the GOP. Trouble in Florida with Angie Nixon and what she's doing down there. The DSA, what's happening with it? You look at, like, AOC is beginning to move around the state of New York.
0: Yep,
1: That's a good indication that possibly she's gearing up for a run in 28. A lot of people saying, no, not yet. Not yet for a woman coming in. But more and more women are speaking out and saying some things in a very active voice, you know, and not cowering away and apologizing that they're running, that they have a strong indication and interest in taking over the top spot in the government. So we can see how the political scene is. It's pretty jumbled at this point, but I think when you sort it out, And the DNC should take advantage of that in terms of getting behind certain candidates where particularly the Republicans seem to be, like, really tanking. They should jump in there and take these positions so we can get Congress. We got to get Congress back again. It's one thing about, you know, having the control across the board, you know, and they've had the board now since Trump. 2 terms of Trump is just too much.
0: Yeah. Herb, there's something you said towards the beginning of your remarks tonight that one of the things that has happened and that certainly can happen is that it's almost like where you can see victory snatched literally and turned into the jaws of defeat, you know, with the kind of, if you will, stepping off of the gas that can mm-hmm. has happened sometimes, certainly in the case of the Democratic Party, and recognizing that there are going to be, and as we are speaking right now, some of it's beginning, different challenges that the Republicans are coming up with. What's your sense of the fight back aspect coming from the Democratic Party in anticipation of wherever these kind of machinations can actually happen that the Republican Party is noted for?
1: One of the things about it, and you look at the political scene from a global standpoint, and it cannot be excluded in our analysis, because we understand in this country historically is that there's very little difference between domestic and foreign policy. And then when you look at the global, how the things are happening globally from in Brazil to Germany, the whole uprising in France, young people taken to the street there. These are the bold indications that the right is doing everything to hold on. And so in Europe, I just talked to one of my good friends, just came in from Portugal, and he was telling me what was going on, like in Spain, where the President Sanchez, he's troubled there, to say nothing what's happening and going on in England, in the Scandinavian countries, even where we thought socialism was pretty much in place, it's pretty shaky. So all of these things are happening on the international front, moving in. And so Trump apparently has a significant kind of influence with a lot of these dictators out there. So we have to be concerned about that as they move to kind of a silly, solid, get their base together. And Trump is like, you know, hey, with artificial, not even called an artificial intelligence, you call it super intelligence. How people are concerned about that. You know, his whole determination to kind of brand everything, you know, starting with the, you know, the Kennedy Center, even the Gulf of Mexico, and, you know, anything that to do of any significance, it belongs to him. So a lot of these dictators, a lot of these right-wing leaders around the world are picking up on that, and that gives, like, momentum, particularly when you look at the war, what's happening with the war in Iran, what's going on with the situation with the tariffs, to say nothing, the prices, the whole affordability situation out there. And I think that's where the DNC really have to capitalize on that. You know, I had a piece, we talked about that a little bit before, and with Mayor Mamdani, you know, with the birthday salute to Reverend Al Sharpton, and how he used that moment to get some real solid points out there and what's happening here in New York. And New York has a real influencer city around the world, and they see what's going on here. And so I think that the socialists, the DSA, these individuals out there, they show some real spunk, some real power. And so we can, and that counterbalances against the kind of GOP trying to capitalize off of Trumpism, because at this point, they seem to be a kind of a weltering situation. They're fading fast. And more than anything, Imhotep, we have to do too much, because they shoot themselves in the foot enough. And we have to take advantage of a crippled GOP, because we know a wounded tiger is dangerous.
0: Absolutely. Herb, just to take it back for a moment before Larry joins us to Michigan and some of the developments that have been happening there. on the front of democratic socialism, Michigan and other points beyond as well. There's a place where one of the key factors when we start talking about the Midwest is the issue of union support. And certainly it's important anywhere, but especially in the Midwest territories. What's your sense about the support that is happening from the traditional union sources with the advent of candidates who are labeled, for lack of any better

0: on the, you know, Fifth Avenue with these marches and everything. We need that kind of spirit again. And we don't have a Jesse Jackson, do we? Got a Jesse Jackson Jr. who's doing all he can and hooking in with Martin Luther King III, to say nothing of, you know, some of the other political leaders in other parts of it, with Marc Morial, what he's doing at the, with the Urban League, and trying to make sure they connect up and get the unions on, the, get the boots in the streets. That's essentially what has to happen. They have to go ahead and make sure they get the vote out. I mean, the Urban League has been, and the NAACP has been done a tremendous job of registration. I mean, it's almost like historic numbers in terms of they brought people, new voters in, and particularly young people out there who are very excited. I mean, each ICE incident is a mobilizing force. And we just had one right here in New York City. And the protests, they hit the street right away. And it's interesting to see that they're saying things that about the ICE and connecting ICE up with the Trump administration. Having Mayor Mamdani, he spoke out and said something directly to Trump, you know, about the ICE shooting of this young man here. And, of course, they're trying to make it look like he's a criminal, and so they can be justified, you know, in gunning him down. The same kind of arguments going on with the execution. It's amazing that you can talk about killing a woman and then trying to save her. I mean, what's going on with that? Seems to be a contradiction, an oxymoron there, that you're trying to execute her and at the same time you fail to do it, so now you're trying to save her. So what is your position on that? And what is Trump saying about that? And what are some of the elected officials saying about the whole execution? I'm glad to see that they have suspended it, you know, in several states, no more executions.
1: Indeed.
0: Public executions.
1: Public execution, literally. That's exactly what it is. Herba, before we break away for Brother Larry Ham to join us, Larry, as I mentioned before, for those of you joining us, is at a meeting. Mm-hmm. He's actually, we think it should be concluding momentarily, and Larry will be joining us right after that. But there's a place, Herb, where in terms of the issue of past as prologue that you mentioned and the kind of dynamic of movements in the air. And certainly within our own community, and speaking specifically and pointing towards that. And you mentioned a moment ago the Jesse Jackson campaign, obviously the Barack Obama campaigns. You know, if you put these things together, there's a sort of an energy that is bent in the air. And that you certainly can feel electricity. And even, frankly, on the other side, even in the case of Donald Trump and his campaigns, you could feel it if you look back, of course, at those experiences. What's your sense of what you're experiencing right now and what you see right now?
0: Well, you can also add Shirley Chisholm to that. There was a certain kind of momentum that was coming from black women.
1: True, true.
0: And, of course, with Kamala, she had a lot of momentum there. And we could... haven't been a thoroughgoing analysis yet in terms of her failure. There's a number of propositions put out there. She didn't do this and she failed to do that. But at the same time, you know, real holistic, thoroughgoing analysis in terms of her failure. But of course, again, you can't negate the fact that black women stepped up to the fore. And they're going to be again pivotal again when you look at some of the battleground states. In the Carolinas, you know, say nothing was happening in Georgia, the kind of races going on there. And even out in L.A., you know, we have black women who are in positions of power, you know, as a mayor, you know, as a governor, those kind of positions. We haven't yet to do the same kind of thing here. I'm glad to see that Keisha is stepping up and with Kathy Hochul. And saying something about what's happening at Cornell University. But that's another key issue out there where you begin to mobilize people around it and say some things like, oh, once you get that momentum going, you can shift it away from social issues into political issues. And that has to be done. I mean, I haven't seen real significant moves on that, but you have organizations, institutions, individuals who are ready to grab the bull by the horns. And just let's ride this thing right into the midterms and flip the whole script there. So that's where past as prologue comes into play again, to understand exactly what happened in the past that was successful that we could utilize.

0: sense at the moment. We've got to do the same kind of thing. And then the activism of the past, you know, the energy that was, and I think what POP is doing, what Larry is doing there, is an aspect of that. It has to kind of hook up with some of the other institutions and organizations as he's done in the past and see if we can go more boots on the ground and more people marching to the booth, because we know that the Trump administration and Trump himself would do everything to kind of Shanghai and dragoon and sabotage the whole particular political process. And already we're in trouble in terms of what's happening with the whole demolition that happened with our voting rights in this country. So we have to hold on to those things and can't take anything for granted, Imhotep, nothing at all.
1: You mentioned Reverend Jackson is fascinating because literally October 10th is the day that Reverend Jesse Lewis Jackson announces a candidacy for the office of President of the United States. On this date, 1987, this is literally the second time that he would announce plans to run for the highest office in the land. Many people don't necessarily realize it, but those campaigns, as Reverend Al Sharpton, I think, especially has noted, and obviously in the context of what we saw with President Barack Obama, those campaigns, besides the fact that there was an intention, if you will, that was projected as far as the presidency itself, but those campaigns were really designed to also galvanize and mobilize the vote at the same time. Talk a bit about that, if you would.
0: Exactly. You're exactly right. And that's a good point, Imhotep. And whenever I think about Jesse's runs, the two runs that he made out there, I always think about Dr. Ron Daniels and the Rose House. Matter of fact, that's how I really met him, you know, beyond the, you know, going back to DeGary, Indiana, you know, the whole the Black independent movement that came out of Gary, but also the role that he played, and two other individuals there too. We can't ignore them. I think about Congressman John Conyers, and think about Congressman Ron Dellums, and these individuals who also was out there campaigning strongly, you know, for Jesse in 84 and 88. So that's a good point in terms of how you can take advantage of that. Because we have like a charismatic leader like Jesse Jackson was, and not only from standpoint of like the political activism here, but also that international perspective that he brought, going over and bringing back, you know, the individuals who the hostages in terms of those Iran situation. We cannot ignore that. The whole Mr. Goodman, we can't ignore the fact that, you know, he put the labor movement on issue in terms of the particular UAW, to say nothing of the Teamsters. He was in their face all the time and saying, look, you know, you owe us because we empowered you, you know, in terms of giving you the kind of energy and magnitude to bring about change on the economic front. And of course, that's continues to be a critical issue as we look at people talk about inflation. They've almost like lost that discussion. And people don't even talk about inflation, but inflation is an important ingredient in terms of political mobilization. People begin to explain to them the tariffs. I mean, the farmers in this country, I mean, the price of diesel has gone up like, what, $6.50, $6.65? I mean, that's ridiculous. The price of gas is going up, the price of a dozen eggs, you know, the grocery bag. And I think Donnie touched on that very well in the celebration of Sharpton's birthday. And he was talking about, hey, he went back to 1976, 78, you know, talking about a situation in which, you know, Reverend Sharpton approached Mayor Koch and demanded 200,000 jobs, summer jobs. And of course, Koch told him that was impossible. Mm. So Reverend Sharpton and four or five other ministers, they took a seat in the blue room and refused to move. The police had to come and drag them out and throw them in patrol cars and take them away. What Mondani's point was is that those 200,000, you know, demands that was made, they're more pertinent today because we've lost that many people in terms of leaving, particularly African-American and Latino people leaving New York City because of the prices being so high, the rent, the cost of living, all those things. So it was a nice comparison. You know, he used that moment to maybe talk about some things. He didn't go too far, because if he'd gone too far, he had to get into talk about, you know, anti-Semitism and what's happening with the with Gaza, you know. But he used that moment later on, and I think he's been very careful and very, very tactful in how he talk about the international situation and how socialism is beginning to get a certain kind of gravitas around the world.
1: Herbert, there's a place where I think time-wise, Larry is still tied up in his meeting, so he may or may not make the segment tonight. But one of the things that Larry and I were talking about, and I was waiting for him to come in order to do that, but let's get it started at least. One of the aspects of what's happened in this election is that Trump's ratings, of course, have gone down terribly, as we note. But at the same time, we understand that polls are tricky, and you've certainly pointed out that to that out to us more than one time. But Larry and I were discussing in a conversation that we had in another dialogue we were taking place during the week, that even with what has happened with Trump overall, right, that there's still a contingency out there that, if you will, is on the Trump bandwagon, but that the thing that seems to be separating it more than anything else is the point that you just raised. It was when it began hitting their pocketbooks in terms of food, in terms of gas and so forth and all that, that's when we saw the precipitous drop take place. It wasn't necessarily from just purely how poorly he has done in the role of the presidency.
0: But one of the things about this is you've got a certain part of his base that is just not going to be moved at all. I mean, they're anchored in there. So we can't dismiss the question of white supremacy and racism in America.
1: Wow.
0: But some of those people, that's what they swear by. It has nothing to do with the economy, nothing to do with social issues, nothing to do with the cost of living and affordability. It has to do with race. And so those people are just unmoved in their position. They're, like you say, Trump said he could shoot somebody on Fifth Avenue and get away with it. He got that. He got that kind of contingency. He got those kind of, that element of his following are just unshakable. And so trying to do anything to move them, but there's a certain element of it. And I think the independence in this country, and that's a critical vector that has to be considered in this up-and-coming election, because they seem to be, given the numbers where his number, he's tanking. I mean, you look at what he's down to, what, like in the 30s now, 33%, I think, was the lowest number I've heard. But he may be falling even lower as we get closer to the election, because a lot of things, you talk about the October surprise, that may be the October surprise for Trump. You know, he finally get to 25%. And if it hits there, he can just about, they can give it up at that point. But not altogether, because we have to take advantage of those terrible numbers that he has. And at the same time, you know, kind of capitalize on that in such a way as that, you know, here's what we can do to maybe end the swing states, because we still got the Electoral College situation. And we got to get some things done in Congress to flip the script on some of these longstanding laws, you know, that stand not at all democratic. So democracy in this country, the voting situation, and getting people out to the polls and then not doing anything. I mean, talking about ICE people being at the various polling booths and intimidating voters. So we got those concerns out there. But if it's looking very good and very optimistic about things at this point in MOTEP, and I think we've got to take that optimism right into the voting booth.
1: Absolutely. Last point, Herb, in relationship to this, when we were talking about Reverend Jackson and what we saw happen in relationship to his various campaigns, certainly the role of the Black Church was preeminent in the context of those elections. In relationship to this upcoming election, certainly the potential significance of the Black Church is imminent. But what are your thoughts about the dynamics of the mobilization in this particular election? standing at it as it is in terms of the dynamics of these campaigns across the country, and obviously a very important role that the Black Church and has historically played and clearly will play in the upcoming midterm election.
0: No doubt about it. I like what Reverend William Barber has been doing with his Moral Mondays. And those people, I mean, the press, they don't do enough to really highlight, you know, some of the things he's been doing out there. And that's all of it's a part of his campaign to make sure that the civil rights is in place, that the legacy of Dr. King and Reverend Jesse Jackson, that those things are constant and have to be weighed against the kind of reaction that's going on. And the reaction in this country is just absolutely abominably bad. But Reverend Barber, just the other day, I was checking out some of the things that he's doing in terms of, like, with the Black farmers in this country. And to say nothing of what's happening with some of the political leaders in the South, the situation in the Carolinas. So William Barber's out there. He's bringing more and more people into his activism. And that's a continuation of what the enthusiasm and energy that Dr. King provided to the masses of people. But think about it, the media is not the same as it was in the 1960s. I mean, it's a whole diffused, it's very diffused, and it's most of it is social media. So it's a different kind of climate in terms of organizing and galvanizing people as we did in the past, you know. But I think what the Bernie Sanders was talking about, we got to get it on the ground. We got to canvas. We got to knock on doors. We got to make those phone calls, because that's what the Trump administration did in the first run, and to some extent in the second run too, is that they had people out there canvassing. They had folks talking to people, you know, putting it in the face. We ain't talking about Facebook. We're talking about getting in your face, brother, in your face.
1: I love that. That's a good one. We ain't talking about Facebook, but get in your face. I think that actually before we concluded the segment, it turns out Brother Larry was able to break away from his meeting is with us standing by here at WBAI New York. I'm going to have Gary Bird's Radio, GBENYC, welcoming you into our program. We'll extend a bit, obviously, to cover our brother, give him a chance to participate in the segment as well. Brother Larry Hamm, chairman of the POP, the People's Organization of Progress. Brother Larry, welcome. We have just a few minutes, but I want to make sure we give you the chance to get your voice in here tonight. As your ears should have been burning, I was talking about our conversation just the other day. So welcome tonight.
0: Oh, Brother Imhotep, I'm glad you saved a space for me a few minutes. And Brother Herb Boyd, I'm here at the historic Bethany Baptist Church in Newark, New Jersey. We just concluded our forum on the attack on voting rights and the war on Black people.
1: No.
0: It was a very, very fruitful discussion, and we're getting ready now for the Rally for the Black Agenda on Thursday, October 15th. We're going down to Trenton to rally on the State House steps for the Black Agenda, a collection of legislative bills that deal with issues in our community. Black people are one of the most loyal segments of voters in the Democratic Party, but we're not getting the return on our investment politically, so we're going down there to put the pressure on to get these bills passed, bills dealing with police brutality and reparations and voting rights and other important issues to our community. So if people want to get on the bus with us, with POP going to Trenton, they can give us a call at 973-801-0001. Our bus is free. So once again, 973-801-0001 if you want to get on the bus to Trenton to the Rally for the Black Agenda.
1: Fantastic. Larry, give that information once more, please. I know radio moves kind of fast for folks.
0: Thank you, Imhotep. Yes, this Thursday, October 15th, people will be getting on buses from all around New Jersey to converge in the state capital, Trenton, New Jersey, on the steps of the State House to rally for the Black Agenda, an agenda that was put together through a number of forums and initiatives that was held in the aftermath of the gubernatorial election and the very impressive